thing. The main thing is to keep the main thing, the main thing. And people, the main thing is Jesus Christ. That's where our passion needs to be. This is

0: back to your school years. You're in class, paying attention to the teacher, but the cut-up in the front row, the class clown, starts to perform. He's miming what the teacher is saying. You try not to look, but you can't help yourself. Distractions are powerful, aren't they? And they're everywhere. Today on A New Beginning, Pastor Greg Laurie points out the importance of keeping our eyes fixed on the author and finisher of our faith, Jesus Christ. It's the pathway of a life well lived.
1: A new study shows that many Americans are suffering from what experts call digital distraction, right? And it's all because of this device I'm holding in my hand, the phone. In fact, there was a Harvard study that was done, and it revealed that people are experiencing digital overload. It's a defining problem in today's workplace, all day and night, on desktops, laptops, tablets, smartphones, and even watches. We have so many messages and alerts that even when we want to focus, it's nearly impossible. And people, you know, when they're driving, it's like people are driving drunk these days, but actually they're driving while using their phone. You know what it's like? Someone's in front of you in a light, and the light goes green and they don't go, and you honk and you go around them. They're looking at their phone, or they're doing something else, and we're very distracted by these things. But this can happen among Christians as well. We can be distracted. Because here's what it comes down to. We're going to follow our passion in life. You're going to walk where you look. So if I'm looking this way, that's a direction I walk in. You walk where you look. So here's my question for you in this message. What are you really passionate about? I know the default answer is Jesus, but here's how I'm going to find out what you're really passionate about. I'll just look at your social media. Because the Bible says, where your Instagram is, there will your heart be also. Actually, the Bible doesn't say that. But it says, where your treasure is, there will your heart be also. But I can find out a lot by you. In fact, now employers will look at the social media of a potential hire. They go, oh, this is a red flag, or this is a problem, or this person is really obsessed with cats, or whatever it is that you post about the most. But that's where our passion is going to be revealed. And here's the problem. We can be distracted by secondary things. They're not bad things in and of themselves. They're just not the main thing. Because as I said before, the main thing is to keep the main thing the main thing. And people, the main thing is Jesus Christ. That's where our passion needs to be. Well, the devil hates evangelism. The devil hates the church. The devil hates followers of Jesus. So the enemy attacks the church. He tried two strategies that backfired. Strategy number one was persecution. Then the devil tried to infiltrate the church through corruption. But this was dealt with swiftly and in short order. So now the devil comes with this third wave of attack against the church. And I would describe it simply as distraction. Distraction. So let's read Acts chapter 6. I'm going to read verses 1 to 8. And I'm reading from the New Living Translation. As the believers rapidly multiplied, there were rumblings of discontent. That's a fascinating verse right there. As the believers were multiplying rapidly, there were rumblings of discontent. The Greek-speaking believers complained about the Hebrew-speaking believers, saying their widows were being discriminated against in the daily distribution of food. So the 12 called a meeting together of all the believers, and they said, "We apostles need to spend our time teaching the word of God and praying, not running a food program. And so, brothers, select 7 men who are well respected, full of the Holy Spirit and wisdom, and we'll give them this responsibility. And then we apostles can spend our time in prayer and preaching the word." Everyone liked the idea. So they chose 7 spirit-filled men, and among those men was Stephen and also Philip. And then we read God's message continued to spread, and the number of believers greatly increased in Jerusalem, and many of the Jewish priests were converted to But Stephen, a man full of God's grace and power, performed amazing miracles and signs among the people. We'll stop there. So you can see just by reading those passages what the focus of the first century believers was. It was about prayer, Bible study, and evangelism. Hey guys, we're getting distracted. The apostles are saying we need to spend time studying the word of God and praying so we can use the gifts that God has called us to use. And therefore, we want to continue on in evangelism. So let's get this resolved. And so that's what they did. And man, they were having incredible success in reaching people. 3,000 people believed on the day of Pentecost. In Acts 4, another 4,000 believed in Jesus. So when God is working, the devil will always be attacking, and it's through division. Look at verse 1. As the believers rapidly multiplied, there were rumblings of discontent. You know, it's not even really important what they were complaining about. In this instance, they thought one group was being favored over another group. But really, what it was about was selfishness instead of selflessness. What about me? When are we going to mature enough as a Christian where we realize it's not about me, it's about we, right? Not just me, we, it's like us. Like, it's not just how can everyone serve me? How can I be blessed? What can I get out of this? But when are we going to mature enough to come to church and say, how can I serve others? How can I be used by God? How can I develop and use my gifts? This is the thing that sometimes we miss out on, is if you want to know the secret of Christian living, it's sort of upside down. And that's why I've called this series Upside Down Living. It's upside down in this way. The way to up is down. Happiness is found in serving, not being served. Happiness is not found in self-fulfillment, but in self-denial. Jesus said, hey, you want to find your life, then lose your life. If any man will take up his cross and follow me and lose his life, then he will find it. What does that mean? It means if you put God's will first in your life and pursue that, you will find the happiness and joy that you really want. So the next time you feel like throwing in the towel, why don't you take up the towel instead? And wash the feet of others, so to speak. Because Jesus said, it's more happy to give than it is to receive. So the apostles say, look, let's find some spirit-filled men. And I find this really interesting, is that they needed spirit-filled, godly individuals of wisdom to do the things that needed to be done. And I bring this up because sometimes people think if you're called to be a teacher or a preacher, that's the highest calling. But if you're called to serve behind the scenes or do different kinds of work, that's not as important. Not at all. These men needed to be as spirit-filled as anybody else did. So we see some unique qualities in the life of Stephen that I want to identify.
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4: Pastor Greg, I wanted to share that not long ago, my brother and 10-year-old nephew died in a tragic house fire. 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Even though we received much love and support from friends and family, it was still a very difficult time. 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I've been walking closer to Jesus than I ever have before. I've also found your podcasts and now listen every day while doing computer work and while driving. Your sermons on trials and suffering have brought me so much hope, more than I can really ever explain. And now I can't get enough of reading the Bible. And when you explain how God allows trials and suffering so that we can grow up spiritually, it really resonated with me. I'm now clinging more tightly to Jesus than ever before and have thanked

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4: Crown. Let me illustrate it. Let's say you were standing in line to go to Disneyland. And let's say the line is like 45 minutes before you're going to get into the park. And you're hot and you're sweating and you're miserable. And all of a sudden the CEO of Disneyland comes out with Donald Duck next to him. And he walks to you in the back of that line and he says, "You don't look like you're that comfortable. I'm going to take you to the front of the line and take you into the park." And Donald Duck says, and so you go, three people woke up. What's happening? Yeah. So you walk in, not a bad Donald Duck, right? Donald's hard to do. When I have time sometime, I'll have Donald Duck doing a worship song. I actually have a couple, but I almost pass out when I do it, and I don't know why. Something with making that sound. But here's Donald Duck getting angry. You ready for it? Like that. Okay, so anyway. That's it, people. That's all you'll remember. What was the sermon about? I don't know, but he did this duck thing. So Stephen had certain qualities that God put in his life, but he was called home to heaven early. So now he's brought before the Sanhedrin. The Sanhedrin was sort of like the Supreme Court of the day. But back in this culture, they had religious authority, but they also had secular authority. So they ruled in all kinds of affairs and issues of the day. These guys were the most influential people in the land. So here stands Stephen before this very distinguished group of individuals. And he's thinking, this is an opportunity for the gospel. Now, if Stephen had played his cards right, he could have gone home for dinner. But he thought, no, I want to reach these people with the gospel. And I wonder, and I can't guarantee this, of course, but I wonder if he even zeroed in on one of those men in the Sanhedrin. Clearly the leader, a young man named Saul. And he thought, what if God reached that guy? What if he became a follower of Jesus? Can you imagine what the Lord could do through a man like that? We don't know if that was the case, but we know Saul was there. So now Stephen gives this amazing overview of the history of the Jewish people, and there's so much interesting detail in it. And then he brings it to Jesus and reminds him that they betrayed Christ. They crucified Christ. Well, this didn't go over real well. We pick the story up in Acts chapter 7, verse 54. Why don't you look at that with me? The Jewish leaders were infuriated by Stephen's accusation, and they shook their fists at him in rage. You know, a message is not going over well when people do that. When they shake their fists at you. But Stephen, full of the Holy Spirit, gazed steadily into heaven and saw the glory of God. And he saw Jesus standing in the place of honor at God's right hand. And he told them, "Look, I see the heavens open and the Son of Man standing at the place of honor at God's right hand." And then they put their hands over their ears and began shouting. And they rushed at him and dragged him out of the city and began to stone him. And his accusers took off their coats and laid them at the feet of a young man named Saul. And as they stoned him, Stephen prayed, "Lord Jesus, receive my spirit." He fell to his knees shouting, "Lord, don't charge him with this sin." And with that, he fell asleep. Wow, what a story. Look at the blind bias of these people that should know better. They knew the word of God. But verse 57 says, they put their hands over their ears and began shouting and rushed at him and dragged him out of the city. Isn't it interesting how irrational people can be when you start talking about Jesus? You know, you can talk about anything. They're like, cool. Have a little debate maybe. Boy, you bring up Jesus. And now they get all fired up. And now they're upset. And the veins pop out of their forehead. They get red. And their voice is louder. They're upset. They're angry. "Don't even talk to me about that. It's not real. I don't believe any of it." Okay, calm down. But why do they react?

that way. Jesus gave us the answer in John 3:20. He says they hate the light because they want to sin in the darkness. They stay away from the light for fear their sins will be exposed and they'll be punished. The reason they don't like what you're saying is you're a bright light in a dark place. Think about when you're asleep, you have all the shades drawn, and maybe your mom and dad come in, time to wake up. The sad thing is you're in your 40s. So your mom opens up the shade and the light comes. Oh, man, you put your pillow over your head. You're not ready for the light. That's how people are when we talk about Jesus. And these members of the Sanhedrin were coming under the conviction of the Spirit because, according to verse 51, they were resisting the Spirit, which implies they knew it was true and they were saying no. I know what you're saying is true. That's why I'm putting my hands over my ears. That's why I'm screaming. That's why I want you to stop. That's why I'm shaking my fist. I know it's true and I don't want to hear it anymore. It says in verse 54, they were cut to the heart. That could literally be translated. They were sawn in half. Stephen was a true hero of the Christian faith and was so Christ-like in his actions. Even when he was on his knees, he stood tall.

0: We're seeing Stephen gave us a godly example we can follow. And Pastor Greg Laurie has more from this message yet to come here on A New Beginning. So many of the early disciples risked their very lives to share the gospel. Stephen was the first martyr for doing so. But that speaks to the importance of the message. It's a message we share every day here on A New Beginning. Have you ever responded to the Lord's offer of forgiveness? You can know your sins are forgiven, and you can know you're going to heaven when this life is over. Pastor Greg, someone can enter into that kind of relationship with God today, can't they?
1: They can, and it's so simple. And I think because it's so simple, people think, oh, it can't be that easy. Well, look, Jesus did all the heavy lifting. He carried the cross for you. He died on that cross that he carried. This isn't about what you do. It's about what he's done. But here's what the Bible says. Whoever will call upon the name of the Lord will be saved. You say, well, okay, how do I do that? You do it through prayer. And prayer is just talking to God. So listen, I'd like to lead you in a simple prayer. And if you pray this prayer after me, I believe God will hear it and answer it, and Christ will come to live inside of you. So if you want Jesus to come into your life and forgive you of your sin, if you want to know that you'll go to heaven when you die, if you want to fill that big hole in your heart, pray these words if you would. Lord Jesus, I know that I'm a sinner, but I know that you're the Savior who died on the cross for my sin. I am sorry for my sin, and I turn from it now. And I choose to follow you from this moment forward. Be my Savior and my Lord. Be my God and my friend. Thanks for hearing this prayer and answering this prayer. In Jesus' name I pray. Amen. Listen, if you just prayed that prayer, I want you to know that God has heard you and has answered it. The Bible says, these things we write to you that believe on the name of the Son of God, that you may know that you have eternal life. That you may know. It's yours now. God has given it to you because it's the gift of eternal life through Jesus Christ our Lord. Congratulations and welcome to the family of God.
0: 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And I'm telling you, this has some of the best must-have principles for believers. Hmm. Now, is it meant more as a primer for new Christians or for sort of a refresh for all of us? What's the main goal?
1: That's a great question. The answer is it's meant for both.
0: Okay.
1: Yes. It's great for a new Christian to read this because it goes through the basic things that every growing, and I want to emphasize that word growing, Christian needs to know. The Christian life is one of constant development, constant change, constant growth. And so to encourage that growth, there are certain things that we must engage in. And by the way, Dave, these are things that we never outgrow. Any more than you would outgrow eating. You know, can you imagine somebody saying, oh yeah, I used to be into the whole eating thing. I would eat with the best of them, breakfast, lunch, dinner, even an occasional snack, but I don't eat anymore. Well, that's interesting. The reality is you're not going to be with us much longer.
0: Yeah.
1: Or, oh yes, I used to breathe air with everybody else. Now, there's certain things you need to do to function physically, and the same is true spiritually. And I think what I share in this book is nothing new in one sense. So it could be new to some people, especially a new believer, but the importance of reading the Bible, how to do that more effectively, how to get the most out of Bible study, how to pray, secrets to answered prayer. I talk about the importance of the church, being involved in the church. I also address the topic of sharing your faith, how to do it, how not to do it, and much more. So yes, this will be an encouraging book for a brand new believer, but it will also be an encouraging book for any believer that wants to keep growing. And we should all want that.
0: Oh, yeah, that's for sure. Well, let us send you a copy of this brand new book from Pastor Greg. Again, it's called What Every Growing Christian Needs to Know. 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
3: 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Katie Evans with you on a marvelous Monday. Happy birthday to Big Lou. My cousin's kid. He turned 5, but he was a gigantic baby, like the puff marshmallow man. So cute. So he's always just been Big Lou. Anyway, hey, how are you doing? Hope you had a good weekend, a good Monday start to this work week here. And if I could be praying for you, I would love to be. And here's how you can get that prayer request in. 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Pray for others and then submit your prayer request as well.
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12: Understand, sin can callous your heart. Is there anyone here that's starting to get a callous heart where, you know, maybe you've been living in this one particular sin for so long, you don't even think it's bad anymore? That's not so bad. You know, it's like, yeah, whatever. I do good stuff on other areas. But you justify your lifestyle along with your own choices. Maybe you're on track to becoming the next Herod, where you too will no longer have ears to hear from God and you will simply die in your sins. Understand these three things about sin. Sin will always take you farther than you want to go. Sin will always keep you longer than you want to stay in that place. And number three, sin will always cost you more than you want to spend. Always. Well, Herod sent Jesus back to Pilate, meaning Pilate's plan of avoiding having to deal with Jesus didn't work, and now it's back in his lap again. So in verse 15, Pilate, with a measure of goodwill and mercy, he said to the Jews, look, I have a custom here that I can set someone free for the Passover. It's like what we see President Biden. He pardoned his own son. I'll never pardon my son. I believe in the rule of law. Until, of course, I realized it didn't work. So then, of course, I'm going to pardon my son. And, you know, President Biden, he continues to pardon people. He pardoned like 1,500 people. He even took 37 people off the federal death row and pardoned them from that. It's like this. These were murderers and rapists. It's amazing what he's done. Okay, so Pilate has that same power to pardon, okay? And this power he took. Now understand, Pilate was trying to free Jesus. He wasn't trying to free Barabbas the dog. So he went to the depth of the prison system and he took out the worst criminal. Again, that's this guy named Barabbas. And he set him beside Jesus. Now get this, you got the worst of the worst sitting next to Jesus who has never sinned. The only sinless human being on planet Earth. You can take the most wonderful person that you know. They never sin. Oh, no, they sin. Trust me. But yet Jesus, he never sinned. You have the best against the worst. And he gave the people a choice. See, he bypassed the religious leaders. I'm going to bypass you guys because you guys are all corrupt and you're using lawfare to take out your opponent. So I'm going to bypass you. I'm going to go straight to the people. And so he goes, I'm going to set them before the people. He thought Jesus would be an easy pick. Of course you're going to pick Jesus. No one likes this scumbag Barabbas. Then Pilate would be called Pilate the Merciful, and everyone could go home and have a barbecue. I don't know. So they put Barabbas, who in verse 16, again, is called a notorious man, a murdering scoundrel. But what Pilate thought was a great plan was just simply not going to succeed. And things start falling apart for him in verse 19. For Pilate's wife came to him while, you know, he was sitting in the judgment seat and said, "Have nothing to do with this righteous man. I had nightmares all night last night. I couldn't sleep because of him. You better let him go. Honey, let this man go. Have nothing to do with this." Wow. When it rains, it pours. I wonder if his wife was the only person on planet Earth that Pilate could really trust. Like some politicians in our nation's capital have said this, "Hey, if you live in Washington, D.C. and you want a friend, get a dog, okay? Because that's the only person you're going to be able to trust." Think about it. How many people do you really trust? I mean, how many people do you really, really trust? Not too many people outside of our spouses. I mean, it's like my wife knows more about me than anybody else, and except for God, of course. God knows everything that's hidden, and his all-seeing eyes see everything. But my wife knows more about me than anyone else, and I can share my heart with her about anything. So here we have Mrs. Pilate saying to her husband, "Let this Jesus go, honey. Let him free. Set him free. Don't allow any harm to come to him. I had nightmares about him. I was awake all night." Yes, Pilate was surrounded by many voices right now, is he not? Many voices. He had the jealous religious leaders who had their political power all wielding around him, wanting him to condemn Jesus to death. Then, of course, he heard the voice of Jesus himself, and he felt the power of his words. Now he's got his own wife, the only person he can trust on planet Earth, and she's saying, "Let this man go." But out of the three, it must have been the all-piercing eyes and voice of Jesus that must have just cut right to his soul. How could he possibly condemn Jesus? Make no mistake about it. Pilate could have pulled the plug on this scam conviction. He could have just wiped it all out. He could have just hit the gavel down. This man's innocent. And he could have turned on those scoundrel political Jewish religious leaders. And he could have put them all in their place. He had so much to lose, though. That's the problem. See, it all comes down to everyone loves Jesus. Just like the Doobie Brothers, you know. Jesus is just all right for me. Except for when it costs you something. How much are you in Jesus' court if it's going to cost you something? Remember, Jesus said, "If any man, any woman wishes to come after me, let them deny themselves, take up the cross and follow me." If you choose to save your life, you'll lose it. But if you lose your life for my sake, you'll find it. What does a man or a woman prosper if they were to gain the whole world, but yet forfeit or lose their own soul? See, that's what it all comes down to. Everyone's a Christian until it's not convenient, until it doesn't work for me anymore. And that's the problem with Pilate, because he's in a place of power and prominence, and his political career could be ended with this. And the religious leaders knew it, for Jerusalem is packed with people for the Passover. And Pilate can't afford another uprising and keep his job as the governor. Which brings up our final point, washing his hands. Let's read what happens next, picking up in Matthew 27, verse 20. "But the chief priests and the elders persuaded the crowds." Oh, these dogs. They went to all the people. "Hey, you better vote for Barabbas or we're going to kick you out of the temple." Okay, they persuaded the crowds to ask for Barabbas and to put Jesus to death. But the governor said to them, "Which of the two do you want me to release for you?" So he's talking to the people because he already knows the religious leaders are corrupt. So he goes to the people now. But again, this isn't the majority of the people. It's not the majority of the Jews, because the majority of the Jews love Jesus. In fact, if you're a Gentile here today, meaning you're a non-Jew, You are here today because of the faithfulness of the Jews that didn't turn on Jesus. Because they're the ones that took the message around the world. They're the ones that preached it to the Gentiles. And so that's why we're believers today. But these religious leaders in this one courtyard, they convinced all of those people to shout out. And they said, "We want Barabbas." And like Pilate said to them, "Then what shall I do with Jesus, who's called the Christ? He's your Messiah. What do I do with him?" And they all said, "Crucify him."
14: What?
12: See, and he said, "Why? What evil has he done?" Because he hadn't done any evil. But they kept shouting all the more, "Crucify him, crucify him." Verse 24, when Pilate saw that he was accomplishing nothing, but rather that a riot was starting, he took water and he washed his hands in front of the crowd, saying, "I am innocent of this man's blood. See to that yourselves." And all the people said, "His blood shall be on us and our children." Watch out what you ask for. Verse 26, then he released Barabbas for them, and after Jesus scourged, he handed him over to be crucified. Wow, that's how it all came down. Pilate must have started to come apart at the seams. He realizes without question that Jesus is more than he originally thought. We're told in verse 26 that he had Jesus scourged. That's being whipped with a cat of nine tails. It's a whip, and each strand of the leather whip has got tied bone and metal to it, thinking, instead of killing Jesus, if I strip him down, if I hold him up to a pole and tie him to a pole and I severely beat him, the people will see him tormented and they'll have sympathy on him, and they will surely allow me to set him free. But that simply wasn't going to happen. In John's gospel, Pilate tells the Jews again, "I find no fault in him." But the religious leaders tell Pilate, "He claims to be the Son of God." Okay, now, John's gospel tells us when Pilate heard that. See, Pilate hadn't heard that yet. All he heard was, "Well, this guy thinks he's a king." Okay, fine. He's got a kingdom that's not of this world. Okay, fine, whatever, hallucinating, whatever. I mean, I know how he's processing all this stuff in his head. It's like, okay, what? He's the Son of God? Oh, you left that part out, okay? Now, he was even more afraid. He's petrified now because I'm dealing with God's Son? Yes, terror filled the heart of this strong Roman governor. A man who thought he had seen it all. Yet, he has never seen anything like what he's witnessing right here and right now. And he's in the middle of it. And he goes back to talk to Jesus. And Jesus is not even talking to him now. That's it. Nothing. I'm not going to say anymore. And Pilate, with fear gripping his soul, coming apart at the seams, really terrified inside, he gets in Jesus' face. And he says this in John 19, verse 10. He says, "You do not speak to me. Do you not know that I have authority to release you and I have authority to crucify you?" Oh, you're going to get in the face of Jesus. Okay. And that's when Jesus looked back into the eyes of Pilate and said, "You have no authority or power over me." Oh, don't pat yourself on the back, Pilate. I'm bummed that you're in this situation because you shouldn't be here, and I know you don't want to be here, but understand, you have no power or authority over me. Could you imagine looking into the eyes of Jesus and hearing that and knowing that it was true? It must have sent shockwaves of fear down Pilate's spine. A few hours earlier, Jesus was in the Garden of Gethsemane. Those that just traveled to Israel with us, you were in the Garden of Gethsemane, probably sitting just feet away from where Jesus was praying in the garden, great sweats of blood when he was calling out to the Father, "If there's any other way, let this cup pass from me. But not my will, but your will be done." But the Garden of Gethsemane, its name comes from the olive press. And when we were in Israel, we saw these great olive presses that would press the olives to get olive oil out. And they're heavy weighted presses that go down and just press and press and press to get the olive oil out. And so when Jesus was in the Garden of Gethsemane, he was in the olive press. when he was realizing what was going to happen to him, that they were going to beat him mercifully and they were going to hang him on a cross and nail him with 18-inch iron spikes through his hands and his feet. And he realized just the gravity of what was going to happen to him just as a man. And now Pilate, oh my goodness, look where he's at now. He's in the olive press now. And he understood, like, oh my goodness, there's no way out of this. There's no easy way out. Jesus picked his plight. He says, I am going to go to the cross to bear the sin of the world upon my body so people can be set free. He chose that path. Pilate, he didn't choose this path. He didn't want to be on this path, but now he's on there. And what would Pilate do now? Would he set this innocent man free and curse those hypocritical religious leaders? Or would he bow to the pressure and keep his political position and his power? The Gospel of John said that Pilate made efforts to release Jesus, but the Jews kept the pressure on him, saying, if you release this man, you're no friend of Caesar. Isn't Caesar the only king in the world? This guy's claiming to be a king. He's like, you know, our only king is Caesar. Here's the religious leaders saying the most idolatrous, blasphemous thing he could ever say for a Jew. Caesar is my king. Wow. Pilate was between a rock and a hard place. There's no easy way out of this. He knew Jesus was innocent. Six times in the Gospel of John, chapter 18 and 19, six times this hardened and callous Roman tried to set him free. He said, I find no guilt in him. This man is innocent. And when it came down to the wire, where the rubber meets the road, in verse 24, he succumbed to their pressure. And Pilate washed his hands in front of the Jews, and he said, I am innocent of this man's blood. And the Jews responded, let his blood be upon us and our children. But wait, it's not that easy. It's not that easy just to say words. Oh, I wash my hands. Oh, let his blood be upon us and our children. Okay, guess what? That's exactly what's going to happen. And you, Pilate, you can't wash your hands of this. You can't say, well, you know, I'm undecided. Jesus said, you're either for me or you're against me. If you're not for me, then you're against me. Well, I didn't say I was against Jesus. I'm just not necessarily for everything he said. Well, too bad. You're either for him or you're against him. You either go with him all the way and accept everything that he says, or you're against him. That's it. There's no in between. It's not that easy. And both parties, Pilate had the power to let Jesus go. He even said it himself. Don't you know that I could crucify you or I could set you free? He said it himself. But he caved under the pressure. He made his decision. And he couldn't simply wash his hands of it, just like no human being on planet Earth can wash your hands of Jesus. Let me ask you, have you made your decision on whom you're going to serve? Not just, I'm going to say something as convenience, but who you're really going to serve in your life. It was Bob Dylan in 1979. He made a profession of faith in Jesus Christ as his Messiah Savior. Bob Dylan became a Messianic Jew. Now, has he denied that now? I don't know. He's kind of in hiding and, you know, he didn't really talk about it. So I'm not sure where he's at now. But in 1979, he was led to Christ by Keith Green and he was being discipled by him. And he had a real relationship with Christ. And you see it in his first album, Slow Train Coming, and or that's his 19th album, then his 20th album was Saved. And you read the lyrical content of the songs on both of those albums, and you'll realize this man came into a real relationship with Christ. But this is what he says on his title song of Slow Train Coming. You got to serve somebody. And the lyrics went like this. You may be an ambassador to England or France. You may like to gamble. You might like to dance. You may be the heavyweight champion of the world. You may be a socialite with a long string of pearls. You're going to have to serve somebody. It might be the devil or it might be the Lord, but you're going to have to serve somebody, as he would say. Okay. And so it's like, boy, how true is that? You're going to have to serve somebody. And if you decide not to follow and serve Jesus, you can follow and serve your own way of life. And you can have whatever good time you want with it and do whatever you want on this side of heaven. But one day, you're going to stand before God. And if you follow him now, your sin will be forgiven. If you wait until judgment day, it'll be too late for you. Then you will face God as your judge. And the second people that were not off the hook was God's chosen people. Yeah, who are the ones that corrupted? It was God's chosen people. For God had promised his chosen people a savior. He said, I am going to give you a savior. I'm going to give myself to you. And it would come about through the bloodline of the Hebrew people that God created. It's not like the Jews were just there and God said, let me pick you out of all the people on the earth. No, he created them out of Abraham and his wife Sarah. They had a son named Isaac, and he had a son named Jacob. He had a son named Judah. And it goes all the way down to Salmon and Boaz and Obed and Jesse and David. And it goes all the way down to the birth of Jesus. You can trace the bloodline of Jesus all the way from Adam and Eve and their son Seth, all the way down through Abraham. And he says, I'm going to create a people to be the bearers of my truth to all the nations of the world, and I am going to bring a savior through my people, this people I created, the Jews. You know, and again, who rejected the Messiah savior? It was the Jews, because he didn't come the way they thought he was going to come. The Bible says he had no form of appearance that we'd be attracted to him. We thought he would look better. His mother was just an average girl from a poor little country, a little town there in Bethlehem. It's like, yeah, we thought she would look prettier than she was. You know, she's just this average girl. You know, it's like, you know, he didn't come the way they thought. He wasn't born in a palace to a little princess. He was born in an animal stable to an average girl. Okay, and it's like, we don't accept him. But the religious Jews in Jerusalem, they said, let his blood be upon us and our children. And guess what? They got exactly what they wanted. Exactly what they wanted. Because it was only 37 years later. Oh, judgment's going to come. You think you're going to curse the God-man, the creator of the universe that made you? You think you're going to crucify and kill him and not pay a price for it? Oh, no, you're going to pay a heavy price for it. And 37 years later, in 70 AD, General Titus rode into Jerusalem, and he burned the city to the ground. He killed 1 million Jews and dispersed all the Jews out of their own country. How long did they lose their country? A year or two? 70 years like back in Babylon? No. 1,878 years, almost 2,000 years. But then Jesus said, as you remember when we studied Matthew 24, the Olivet Discourse, when the disciples asked Jesus, what's it going to look like in the end times? Jesus said that the nation of Israel will be reborn again. It will happen again. It's like they will come alive again. And on May 14th, 1948, the nation will come back together. What other people group on planet Earth in the history of humanity has ever lost all of everything they had, lost their country for almost 2,000 years, and came back, got their country back again, and has become one of the strongest nations in the world order of today? The Jews. And here they are. Their country, the entire country, is the size of our state of New Jersey. And they have the fourth strongest military on planet Earth. That's only behind the United States, China, Russia, and then it's Israel. And I would even say that they're probably the third strongest over Russia even. And so, but they lost their country. But there will be a spiritual revival here in the last days. And I believe it's going to happen soon in Israel. But until then, they will never have total peace. And so they got this strong military. They're fighting Hamas. They're fighting Hezbollah. They're fighting Iran. All of these things. But they'll never have peace until they come back to the God of peace. Until they embrace Yeshua, Jesus, as their Messiah, Savior, which they are going to do soon, I believe. So again, God's chosen people have continued to reject Jesus as Messiah. Through who? The religious leaders. It's the rabbis' fault. They have not presented Jesus as Messiah. Jews that are living all over the world, here in Los Angeles, second largest concentration of Jews in the whole world outside of Israel, if the rabbis would teach the truth of God's word, the people would receive Jesus, Yeshua, as their Messiah. But again, you know, they haven't. And so here we are, you know. But as we end here, what about you, though? What will you do? Will you be like Pilate, a man who knew the truth, yet he didn't embrace it because of what it might cost him? History tells us that Pilate ended up losing everything he had anyway. He lost his job, he was unwanted by Caesar, and that he committed suicide. See, you think I'm going to spare my life by rejecting Jesus. Actually, it costs his life. Today can be a new day for all of us here. We're into a new year. We can start fresh. We can come to Jesus. You know, if some of you can look back over the last year, the last 10 years, the last 5 years, whatever, and you have maybe semi-followed Jesus, barely followed Jesus, or someone has followed Jesus, you can change that. And maybe there's some here who really, in all honesty, you're just a prodigal son, prodigal daughter, because you're living with known sin in your life. Like, it's not that you're fighting a particular sin, you're living in sin. And God's saying, repent, return to me, come and get right with me. Amen.
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3: We all know there is power in prayer, and we can be prayer warriors together. Hey there, I am Katie Evans. 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But here's the deal. 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Dear Heavenly Father, I lift Kristen up to you, Lord, for a total and complete healing of the cancer trying to spread throughout her body. I pray you strengthen her and her children in this difficult time, and I pray they feel your comfort. In Jesus' precious name, amen. Like I said, that was from Michelle. 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
15: Welcome to Seculo. It's Monday. It's August 17th. Welcome to the show. Will Haynes in studio. This is Logan Seculo. Phone lines are open at 1-800-684-3110. Talking about the breaking news, you always feel like there's something new coming out of the Middle East, coming out of our war with Iran. Iran has now placed a $30,000 bounty for the capture or murder of U.S. troops. And by the way, if you happen to be a woman who can do this crime, essentially, who can commit one of these murders or captures, they'll actually give you more. You don't see a lot of that in the Middle East, but you know why they're doing this. Again, a $30,000 reward for anyone who kills and captures a U.S. soldier, with the reward doubled if you are an Iranian woman. This, of course, is coming at a very, very hostile time. And it comes to the point where President Trump has been talking about who has the Strait of Hormuz, who's controlling what. We have been dealing with this war now for many months now, but now it feels like the plot has thickened as you have this moment where they are encouraging their own people to get out there and make some money.
17: Well, this comes at a time as well where Reuters is reporting that a senior Iranian official is saying Iran could be considering moving to an offensive posture as opposed to just a defensive posture. This is a serious issue here, this $30,000 bounty, because you don't think of it just in the terms of the battlefield of Iran or the vessels that are near Iran.
15: Yeah, this is a big concern. We gotta be fair. Like there's not a lot of restrictions that we know about this. So this could spill over into American soil.
17: That's right. You think about the Iranians being the largest state sponsor of terrorism. What is the most likely form of this taking place if they are offering this bounty? In terrorism form. When you think about their proxies with Hamas, Hezbollah, the Houthis, their preferred form of warfare is terror. So when you start to think about a $30,000 reward, you start to think about how porous the American border was for 4 years under Joe Biden. We know that IRGC members, people with ties to the IRGC, people with ties to terrorist proxy groups, were caught at the border. You also have to assume, with how porous and how many gotaways there were, there are individuals that were not caught that are under this same category. So it's not just this is the war taking place over there kind of thought process. When they are calling for this and publicly calling for this, that has to start wondering. Every military installation, any person in military could then potentially be a target on the battlefield, which Iran is expanding globally at this point.
15: Yeah, absolutely. We want to take your calls about this and some other topics. CeCe Hiles is going to be joining us in a little bit to talk about an update from Pastor Saul. You know about this story out of China. We got an update coming from there. We also are going to talk a little bit more about some of the ACLJ work, because we are really starting to wrap up. As I said, it's the 17th of August, so we're going to start wrapping up our Impact Match. 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You have your gift doubled. That means there's another ACLJ supporter ready to unlock their pledge. And when you do it today, even if you decide I want to become a champion, which is something that gives on a monthly basis, your first donation is doubled. 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And then it'll be months until we're able to open up another one of these opportunities. We were able to get it through August, and then we'll have to wrap up for a number of months, probably towards the end of the year. Maybe we'll be able to do something else. But today is the day to do it. Go to ACLJ.org. But like I said, phone lines are open. I want to hear from you. When you hear about these threats coming in, does that make you rethink the way we even negotiate with Iran? That they would put this kind of bounty on their people to do this. 1-800-684-3110. Again, 1-800-684-3110.
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15: Something. You may say, who's making this bounty? How are they able to do this? Is this something that's happening undercover? Is this something they're getting out in this dark web? How are we finding out about this? No, they're saying it front and center. They have the Iranian army chief, Amir Hatimi, said there's a large number of requests for these bounties to put on American soldiers, despite, of course, there not being that many U.S. ground troops in Iran, which is why we're a little concerned that this is going to be taken outside of Iran. But again, this was put out through their media chains. This wasn't something that was done desperately or done some quiet way through some tunnel system, through some, you know, WhatsApp threat. This is just done in their public media saying, you know what? We've decided we're going to put a bounty on the heads of all U.S. soldiers. And by the way, if you're a woman, we're going to double it. Because if they, of course, think that women are usually second class, but in this situation, you know, they're going to do it because, you know, have someone who they think less of be able to commit a murder, then maybe they should be doubled.
17: Well, and once again, I think that tells you all you need to know also about where they're expecting this to take place, not necessarily on the battlefield of Iranian territory, but elsewhere around the world. If they are saying, courageous Iranian women who can carry out such an action will receive double the reward, that to me is saying that they are expecting this not to happen on the aircraft carriers that are stationed in the Gulf or the pilots that are flying over. They are thinking that this will be a terroristic style attack on American soldiers around the world. They also are claiming that the weapon that is used to kill an American would be kept in a supposed museum currently under planning. So that they are going to almost
15: memorialize.
17: I think they're expecting that there could be martyrs if something like this goes forward. And this will become a part of the revolution's lore going forward. I think there's several different ways to dissect this, though. One, I think it is a real threat. I think you can't look away from
15: that.
17: It's
15: not just showboating.
17: Right. And so I think the military will take actions accordingly. Ever since the beginning of the war, security on bases has been ramped up. There also have been statements of like, hey, if you're in certain areas, if you are on a U.S. military installation, don't go out in public in your uniform. Go out in street clothes if you're leaving base. So those are things that have precautions that have been taken. Don't make yourself a target to a terror attack. However, I think it's also interesting, and a lot of people are asking, you know, where does this money come from? It's not like they have $0,
15: yeah.
17: But that economic factor is here.
15: Let's take a call. Yeah. I want to steal their thunder. Let's go to Russ in Ohio. Russ, go ahead.
20: Well, you just took my thunder. I don't know where they're getting that money. And they're nothing but liars. General Keane and so many other experts are saying that these people are never going to give up on all these things. I don't know what President Trump is waiting for to finish the job. I'm getting frustrated with that part.
15: Russ, I certainly get frustrated when these kind of moments happen because I don't disagree with you, which is we kind of all know what we're dealing with, but then there's this false reality that's presented to us as if they're this negotiating partner that seems like they're going to stick to what they're going to have to say. Of course, we know that has failed multiple times over and over again, where they are telling President Trump something, he reports it, and then, of course, it doesn't go. Look, the president and the administration are not dumb. They have to understand that this is happening and that this does not make the American negotiation process look safe or secure. It gets worse, though, because this is not something that on Front Street you would put out there as an American media. This is what the Iranian media has from their heads of the army saying, you know what? We're putting a dollar reward on citizens who are willing to take this fight into their own hands. And double it, by the way, if you're a woman. So $30,000 in converted for if you are a man who takes on and murders or captures a U.S. soldier. If you're a woman, we're going to make it $60,000 that you're going to get. Again, fairly life-changing money for a lot of people over there.
17: Well, and to that point,
15: and
17: Russ,
15: here.
17: I think, one, it's not as if they have $0 or can't print money to satisfy this bounty. Yes, the economic portion of the war has become the major focus of the administration, putting more sanctions on Iran, putting stress on their oil supply chains through Hormuz, that blockade. So, yeah, they are in economic dire straits in the Iranian country and in their economy, but it doesn't mean that they're not making this as an attractive offer. I think that is the exact reason why they are using a monetary bonus or reward, if you will, for their people. It's also to be like, look, we do have this this ability to pay out. So there's a lot of propaganda there, as well as individuals that are Iranian are probably suffering, thinking, oh, maybe I could make money. Here's the other angle, too, that I don't think a lot of people may be catching on to. This statement that is trying to, you know, turn the page into a more offensive strategy is coming from the Iranian army chief. I think what this also tells you is there is still this internal struggle between the IRGC and the normal army, the main army.
15: Yeah, we need to break that down because I think we conflate the two as Americans. Maybe we don't even understand that this is separate forces.
17: Right. This shows that power struggle is still ongoing.

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4: I don't know who a new leadership would be, but of course, the idea of there being a new regime, a true new regime, was kind of thrown out very early. And I think for a lot of us, there's regret there. That maybe we have done something poorly here. We have made the wrong decision. But of course, there's also pushback for those that want to see the job finished. I want to take a call about that. Bill in Wyoming, on line one. Bill, go ahead.
5: Yeah, thanks for taking my call. I've been wondering about this because I've yet to hear anything positive or whatever concerning this announcement about the bounty from the Democrat Party. Do you have anything to say about
4: that? Yeah, they're going to ignore it, I feel like, for the most part.
6: Well, actually, what they're going to do is they're going to turn this as, look, here's how President Trump has put not just our troops that are in the region in harm's way, but our troops all around the world. I saw John Ossoff, who is running again for Senate in Georgia, was making that a big point his campaign this weekend.
4: Let's not pretend there's not a little validity to that.
6: Well,
4: let's not pretend
6: again,
4: that this war, which again had very different intentions than maybe we had planned, and maybe we are at a turning point here, or a tipping point, if you will, where Americans do look at it and go, what are we doing here? We are now not only, of course, everyone knows if you become a member of the United States military, especially now when it is a volunteer military, you know that you are putting yourself in harm's way, that you are going to be a target to a lot of people. And unfortunately, that's what it is. But are there things that our political world can do to help protect that? And are there things that can help or can make them more vulnerable? This is one of those moments where we have put them in a bit more harm's way than maybe was necessary.
6: Well, and I think it goes back to things that we've said on this broadcast many times, is why it is frustrating to some degree that that President Trump has his own path here. For those that never wanted it to happen, or those that wanted complete regime change, he has taken kind of the middle ground of like, hey, we hit them really hard, and now we're negotiating. That's where you see frustration, even from us, that like,
4: but negotiation can't have
6: right.
4: Have bounties on the heads of all of all. If you said there were bounties on the head of the leadership, I can honestly say that's probably not something too crazy to think about. The fact that, and I would clue that from the very top down, but you're talking about anyone. You're blanketly saying, hey, citizens of Iran or people who are listening to this, we're going to pay you for essentially the scalp of a troop here. I mean, this is getting to the point of the risk. Where does the risk outweigh the reward here? And what is the reward at this point? We need strong leadership to come in and explain this, or, as we've said a million times, do the job. Phone lines are open, 1-800-684-3110. When we get back, we'll give you a little bit of update on some of the work of the ACLJ here. It's not only going to be Iran Mondays. I want to keep this conversation rolling. CC Howell's going to be joining us in the back half, giving an update on Pastor Saw. And of course, as frustrating as this is, that's why we have teams in the UN. That's why we have teams in Europe. It's why we have a Middle Eastern, you know, the ACLJ Jerusalem. We're a worldwide effort here, folks. And I want you to be a part of that team, too. So as we head to the break, consider supporting the work here at ACLJ.org. And of course, think about, pray about, giving me a call, because I would love to have you on the air today. 1-800-684-3110. Phone lines are open for you. We'll be right back.
7: We've witnessed monumental legal victories from defending the 14th Amendment and protecting our sacred American right to vote, the overturning of Roe versus Wade, and standing up for the religious liberty of our kids and seniors. But even with the many historic wins we've achieved, the battle is far from over. The attacks on our constitutionally protected rights persist. Countless unborn babies remain in jeopardy. And across the globe, innocent Christians are being targeted and killed across this country and around the world. This fight isn't just the ACLJ's. It's all of ours.

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5: Lines are open for you at 1-800-684-3110. When you hear that there is a bounty on all American soldiers' lives right now, just telling the Iranian people, go out there, commit murder. Not only are we going to give you money, we're going to memorialize you in a museum to this war. It doesn't feel like something that could be happening in 2026, but sadly it is. And again, this isn't some fringe situation. This isn't some situation that's being told in some back channel underground. I think we kind of can conflate Hamas tactics and Iranian tactics as being, so they're not, I mean, yes, they're all connected, certainly, but they're not the same kind of, trickery, if you will. This is just put on mainstream media in their markets saying, hey, you want to go do this? Guess what? All's fair. Bring us the bodies. We'll pay you out. Bring us the weapon. We'll hang it up for display. People can walk by and pay their respects. And we know that that is their method. And it's just shocking. It's disturbing, but it also shows where we are in the state of this war, that every time we think we are headed towards some kind of conclusion, this kind of thing happens. And it is something we need to be very well aware of when we're dealing with what is clearly a true threat, because we don't know that's only going to happen in Iran on the ground. This threat could extend to U.S. soil. By the way, a lot of American soldiers on the ground throughout the world. Obviously, in Europe and in Asia, there are American soldiers everywhere. So now you have put, and then they, you know, it's not even specific. It's veterans. What are we talking about here? They've made a very blanket statement saying, you know what? We'll do this for you. In the work of the ACLJ, as much as it is important that we have to keep talking about all these different things, when we are talking about the lives of our U.S. troops, I think we need to really take a step for a moment and go, what are we doing? Are we confident in the way things are being held and are happening? Maybe we are. And I want to hear from you. That's at 1-800-684-3110. I want to hear from Mary, who's calling in North Carolina. She's an ACLJ champion, kind of leads into this. Go ahead, Mary.
6: Yes, I have. First, I want to thank you so much for being my main source of information. And just a few comments. One is that I've never trusted the Iranians. I was in college when the regime change occurred in 79. And I recall the problems between the two Islamic groups. And I had classmates that were Iranian saying they got letters from home saying, stay in America where you're safe. And the tears in their eyes getting that. And even now, hearing the bounty thing, that is very concerning to me. I have a son who's been in the Marine Corps 19 years, and he's over there right now. And being that he's a husband with a wife and three little kids at home, is, you know, it's pretty heavy. I don't know why things have been dragging on so long. I just trust that there's intel that we don't know about. And I'm just praying that I just continue to give our president and all of our other leaders, guide them in their decisions. And I'm really just trusting in that.
5: Mary, first, I want to say, number one, thank you for being a champion. But also, thank you and your family for your dedication and service to our country. You know, I understand the heaviness. I can't understand it in the terms of I'm not living through it. But I imagine from your point of view, this is something that's concerning. As I said, if you join the United States military, you understand that there are risks that go into it. But we live in a modern society where you think modern, even era of war, isn't like this, where there's just a bounty for anyone. And like you said, you have a son with multiple children, your grandchildren. We feel for them. And it does reframe this back and forth we always get right now between, you know, are we negotiating? Is there a deal on the horizon? Is it not on the horizon? When you're negotiating people who are willing to do this. Again, not a bounty on our leadership, which obviously I don't like, but I kind of understand from a war perspective. But a bounty on anyone who may serve our country. And a significant one at that. From the government on their local media. Mary, thank you, though, for calling, and thank you for being a champion. It's a disturbing revelation here, and I know a lot of you are calling in about it. Maybe we could take some more, but I want to get your thoughts.
7: Well, and once again, I think to that point, that's why I think we have been pretty strong in our statements of we want the Islamic Republic of Iran, that framework, that government, to no longer exist. Why? Because the people that are the third tier, the fifth tier, however far down you go, are the ones that are still calling for what? The assassination, effectively, with a bounty on the lives of American troops. And so I think even though it is that internal power struggle, because the chief of the army isn't who's necessarily being negotiated with, because it is that split, it shows that the power struggle is real and that their tactics and their belief system is still intact. That is still the way they want to do business in this world, and therefore they should no longer have the option to do business in this world.
5: Yeah, let's take Leonard, who's calling on line three, who certainly feels similarly. Leonard, go ahead.
8: Hi. I wanted to just say this is absolutely repulsive.
5: Yeah.
8: I think that this shows the kind of enemies we're up against. I think we need to trust God and finish the job.
5: Yeah, I mean, I think that is a very good way to put it. It shows the enemy that we're up against, what you're actually dealing with here. This is not a traditional, I guess you'd say, conflict worldwide. You are dealing with governments and regimes that are willing to weaponize their own people. We have seen that underhandedly with Hamas when we've said, you know, human shields, all those kind of statements that are thrown out there a little too flippantly these days when you don't realize what they're talking about. In this situation, it's the opposite. It's citizen cavalry that's being sent to take down and destroy anyone who may wave the flag of the United States of America.
7: Well, and to that point as well, going back to the previous caller said, you know, what have elected Democrats been saying about this? They're using this as a time to dunk on the president. They're using it as a time to say, like, look, he's drastically depleted our munitions reserves. He has sent people into harm's way. Now there's going to be a bounty on them. But they're not offering any solution either. They could disagree with the premise of getting into this, but they haven't said, here's how we should move forward. Here's how we should work together to defeat this. I don't think anyone out there, maybe a few in Congress, in the House of Representatives, would say that, you know, we had no problems with Iran. But the fact of the matter is that this is the reality that we are living in. And they're all just using it as a political talking point for the election in November. of like, we need to put a check on the president because look what he's done. He's put our troops in harm's way. But where's the solution? Where's the, here's how we would work with him to ensure that Iran is not a threat to the United States. That's what we're missing here. So even if you side with people on the left or even on the right that are critics of the president and what he decided to do here, then where's the solution too? I want to hear that from people. I want to hear if you think that it's being this war is being prosecuted in the wrong way, what else would you do? Because it's not just bring them all home. It's not just leave it as it is. So they can complain about it and get people fired up at rallies in Atlanta. But if you don't have a solution, then you're also not any better than what you claim to be saying you're talking out against.
5: We got a second half hour coming up. This first half hour flew by. We do have an update from the ACLJ team on the situation with Pastor Saw in China. That's going to be coming in a couple segments. But we still want to take your calls at 1-800-684-3110. 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Search for ACLJ. 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You can be a part of the chat, be a part of it. 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
5: Welcome to Seculo's back half of the show today. 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I want you to be a part of it today at ACLJ.org. Of course, it's Monday. It's August 17th. And the work continues on. In the next segment, we're going to be joined by CeCe Heil, who's going to give us an update on Pastor Saw in China. You know him as he was a legal resident of the United States of America, was a pastor to China, was arrested, served a very long sentence there, but still has been denied his request to return home. This is a point where he has been dealing with a battle with cancer and would certainly love to come to America, meet his grandchildren, spend time with them, and get home. But that being said, the main topic of the day, and we're going to discuss that more at length coming up, because the work of the ACLJ is very important, and I want to make sure we never forget that that is why this show is on the air completely, is, you know, we have an incredible legal team, and we have an incredible media team. We obviously want to keep you updated on the news of the day and stuff that we find to be interesting, one of which, of course, today is the $30,000 bounty that has been placed on the lives of our U.S. troops by the Iranian army. In their public media facing operation, essentially saying, if you're a man, $30,000 we would like, or you would get for each person you kill that waves the flag in the United States of America. If you're a woman, we're going to double it. Because, you know, it's more insulting to a man to be murdered by a woman in their culture. And then we're going to take the weapon that you caused this damage with. We're going to hang it on the wall, put it behind a glass case, memorialize you in our museum against America. Sounds like a joke. Sounds like something from 100 years ago, but this is what's happening, actually happening in our current quote-unquote negotiation with Iran to end this war. You may have agreed with the original motives of the war. You may disagree with them. But now at least you can see what we're dealing with in terms of a threat. It's not just position to leadership. We are talking about specifically anyone who is a United States military service person. We heard from a mom who called in saying her son is serving right now, small children, her grandchildren. And yeah, you understand there's always a risk to being a United States military service person. But a risk is a little different than a bounty on your head. We know that people we work with have had those bounties on their heads, but again, they're usually pretty high up. It's people who are the ones directing these initiatives. But now it's moved on to the individual person. And how will President Trump respond to this? Has he yet? Do we know?
7: I'm not seeing a response directly from the president yet. Once again, we did see that this now 60-day window of negotiation is officially closed. So this is where we've gotten. At the same time that the 60-day window that was supposed to, after the MOU, which was ripped up effectively by the Iranians, but that negotiation time has closed. It's getting to a curious point as far as the observing the way that this plays out, because you are seeing more desperate moves from the Iranians. And the fact that they are saying, we are going to go on the offensive. You have this army chief doing this bounty. You also know that there are people around the world that are not like the citizens of Iran that were massacred in the streets for protesting the regime. There are people around the world that are true believers in the Islamic Revolution of Iran.
5: Of course.
7: And that is where this is taking what could be a very dark turn for this chapter of this conflict. Because if Iran is feeling like they are in a corner, it could get a lot messier going forward if there isn't a plan to end this once and for all.
5: I want you to give me a call. We have three lines open right now. After this segment, we have a CC. We may take some calls during that segment. I'm going to take as many calls as I can. 1-800-684-3110. A lot of you are watching online. Make sure you tell your friends about this show and everything that we do here at the organization. We'll be back in just a minute. But again, phone lines are open for you at 1-800-684-3110. Right back, senior attorney here at the ACLJ, CeCe Heil.
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5: Phone lines are jammed right now, so stay on hold. If you're on hold right now, let our phone screener take a minute to get through as many calls as we can. So just stay on hold. Don't go anywhere right now. We will get to as many of you as we possibly can in this segment and then also in our last segment. We did want to give you an update. We've seen some news happen about the situation with Pastor Saw in China. This is someone who we've represented for a number of years and served his sentence. He was a pastor. Was a legal American citizen resident? I guess
11: lawful
5: we're not resident.
11: Lawful permanent resident.
5: Green card holder. And right now served his sentence, which we can get into what that was for, but cannot come home to America right now. And, we honestly want this to happen before it's too late.
11: Yeah, absolutely. And I'll just give a background on his, case. So back in 2017, Pastor Saw had been doing humanitarian aid work, which China actually had commended him for in the past, but he was doing it on the Burma-China border. And coming back into China, he was targeted and arrested for illegally crossing the border. Now, what's important about this, there were about 15 other people that were crossing at the same time. He was the only one that was targeted, arrested, and put in jail for 7 years. So we, of course, got involved early on. This is, I think, 8 years that we've represented Pastor Saw and his family. And through the years, we appeared 2018. There was a State Department ministerial that brought up Pastor Saw's case. In 2019, we had the UN Working Group on Arbitrary Detention with a favorable opinion saying that he had been arbitrarily detained and that China should release him immediately. And then in 2020, a letter from the Congressional Executive Commission on China, and interesting enough, Senator Rubio was the co-chair at that time, asking President Trump to bring up Pastor Saw's case every time he interacted with Xi and really push for his release. Unfortunately, China didn't pay attention to any of those efforts. He did survive his 7-year sentence, but March 5th, 2024, he was released from prison after serving his entire 7-year sentence. You would think, as a U.S. LPR, a U.S. green card holder since 1990, he would have just been able then, after he served his sentence, he's done everything correct, complied legally with everything, he would have been able to come home to his family in the United States, his wife, his two sons, and now he has a grandson. But unfortunately, China chose to enforce an administrative law that allows China to withhold his passport for 6 months after he's released from prison, up to 3 years. So actually, in September of 2024, China could have issued his passport at that time, but they haven't. It looks like they're continuing to hold it. They're maybe pushing it out to the 3 years, which would be next year. Unfortunately, Pastor Saw has recently been diagnosed with stage 4 cancer, and he wants to come home to his family in the United States, get treatment, see his wife and sons, and meet his new grandson. And that is what the ACLJ is pushing for. It is allowed under Article 14. It can be done. We have seen the president. She has had some compassion when Trump asked him to release Pastor Jin. He did. And Pastor Jin wasn't even a green card holder, but he was allowed, and he hadn't even served his whole sentence, but he was allowed to come to the United States. So we are desperately asking for Pastor Saw, who is a green card holder since 1990, who has his wife and sons and grandson here in the United States, to be released and allowed to come back to the United States to get treatment and to be reunited with his family. And we urgently need help in this, because we have a petition and we want as many people to sign it as possible.
7: That's right. And once again, if you go to ACLJ.org and click on the petitions tab right at the top of the homepage, you'll see something that looks like this. This is the petition you can sign, because we are trying to get as many. Our goal right now is 350,000. We're at a little over 327,000 signatures. If we can get to 350 before we send this to the president, to President Trump, by the way, to bring this up and to make sure that we can get this accomplished, that's our goal. But we know that you can do more than that. We know that through prayer, sharing it with your church, with your friends and family, if we could get to 500,000,
11: that would be great.
7: It would be unbelievable. So go to ACLJ.org, the petitions tab right at the top, and it's the first one you'll see. It looks like this if you're watching on the screen. But Cece, I think it's also important to bring up, because I know how long and how difficult this battle has been that you have been at the front lines of, how many nights, probably months of your life you have been up all night fighting and advocating for Pastor Saw, that when you get to a point, sometimes the victory at the ACLJ is when you're in a country like China.
11: Yes.
7: And you are picked up for what's clearly a political reason because of your religion, your faith. A lot of times that's when people disappear.
11: Yes.
7: It is a victory in and of itself to have someone sometimes just survive the prison term.
11: Yes.
7: Their sentencing. That is through the prayer of the people that we brought this to, through the pressure that the ACLJ was able to bring on China through the U.S. government. It may not sound like a victory to many people, but it is. The fact that when you read about the conditions he was initially put in,
11: yes,
7: it was torture.
11: Right.
7: It's torturing a human being because of their faith. He survived. We were able to keep him alive in that situation. Now, we are doing this next phase of this effort to get him home. That's why these signatures, to show the president, to show our U.S. government. Sometimes even when we have the connections and you've been working with the State Department for a long time, yes, on things like this, sometimes it also has to show this is important to the American people.
11: That's right.
7: And that's exactly what we're trying to do.
11: Absolutely.
7: Right now.
11: Absolutely. When these letters go to President Trump and to Secretary Rubio, it is very important for us to be able to say we're sending this letter not only on behalf of our client, Pastor Saw, and not only because the ACLJ, this is an issue that's important to us. It's an issue that's important to hundreds of thousands of people. And that actually does make a difference. I know so many times people say, hey, when we sign these petitions, does it make a difference? It does. When President Trump and Secretary Rubio get a letter that's not just from one law firm, but a law firm that says we have 350,000 people that agree with us, or we have 500,000 people that agree that it is ridiculous to keep holding Pastor Saw in China after he served his entire 7-year sentence. He's done everything legally correct. There's no problem whatsoever. And to use an administrative law to continue to punish him is not right. They can send him home with a humanitarian exception. Absolutely. He has his green card. All he needs is his Chinese passport, and they can issue that today. And that's what we're asking. Just issue his passport, let him travel home to get his treatment and be with his family.
5: Yeah, and I think, Cece, we can kind of speak to this as well. When we do these petitions, sometimes it is, you know, getting a group of people together to challenge an issue that we know is maybe not going to be the most friendly of issue to the person that we are petitioning. In this situation, and it should help you make decisions on who you're voting for, who you're not voting for, and those kind of things, because in theory, you have what should be a friendly administration to this. However, this case specifically really isn't bipartisan.
11: Right,
5: there's
11: absolutely.
5: No, there shouldn't be anyone pushing back on this. And we don't necessarily know that there is within the United States government, other than getting it to the right person who understands what they're dealing with. And the Trump administration, hopefully, can see clearly with this.
11: Absolutely. Bipartisan. Let's go back to even Pastor Brunson and Pastor Naren. Senator Shaheen, who is a Democrat senator, she was one of my biggest partners and friends because she understands this is an issue. So it is definitely bipartisan. And even with President Xi, it's really not political. It's not political. It's just saying, hey, you have the opportunity under Article 14, under your own law, you can issue him a passport today and be compliant with your law. Please show compassion like you did with Pastor Jin. Please do that and let him come home.
5: And it's just bringing it to their attention.
11: Yes.
5: Because, like, there's a chance that
11: absolutely
5: President Xi has no idea really what's going on. This is one person in a group of how many in China? I mean, so many that have legal issues in a
11: right.
5: moment. So just like our system here, we have to have people who are there to be their voices to even get the opportunity for the top leaders to go, oh yeah, this is nothing. This shouldn't be anything we have to worry about. But the ACLJ team has to be there.
11: Right.
5: And in working in a country like China, that's not easy for your team.
11: It is not. And just like Will said, you know, when 6 o'clock comes, everybody at the ACLJ is kind of like, okay, we're wrapping it up, except that's when my China day starts. And it was just like with Turkey or India, you know, I don't always get to have, okay, I'm working all day with the State Department, I'm working all day with the administration, and then nighttime comes, and then I switch hats, and now I have to start working China time.
5: Yeah, because it is, what, 12?
11: Yes.
5: 12 hours ahead? This our team is really putting in the hard hours, and we want you to be a part of it. Of course, there's a way you can get involved right now. You can sign that petition, ACLJ.org. Do it today again at ACLJ.org to bring Pastor Saw home. This is something we're going to take to the president. We're going to take the administration and say, look, you can do this. You can make this simple request. And yes, it's for an individual person, but that matters. 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That, again, is at ACLJ.org. When we get back, stay on hold. 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
0: We've witnessed monumental legal victories from defending the 14th Amendment and protecting our sacred American right to vote, the overturning of Roe v. Wade, and standing up for the religious liberty of our kids and seniors. But even with the many historic wins we've achieved, the battle is far from over. The attacks on our constitutionally protected rights persist. Countless unborn babies remain in jeopardy. And across the globe, innocent Christians are being targeted and killed across this country and around the world. This fight isn't just the ACLJ's. 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
3: 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It's not being merciful. 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
5: Welcome back to Secula. We got a full bank of calls right now, so I just want to make sure we get through as many as we possibly can. And many of them are ACLJ champions, people that give on a regular monthly basis. And you know what I always say is I like to bump them up to the front. So when they tell our phone screener they're a champion, as long as it checks out, you get a little special treatment from our team here. Now, two of you are on hold right now, two champions. One of you on hold for 5 minutes, one's on hold for 16. So I'm going to jump to the 116 first. Let's go to Kathy on line two. Kathy, go ahead, and thanks for being a champion.
12: Thank you very much. Thank you for taking my call. I'm not sure how to even begin to start this, but I think we, the people of the United States of America, need to unite as one. We have become too divided on everything. A lot of people aren't supporting the president's decision, but I will refuse to have any of our soldiers be killed by Iranians because of the fact that we, the people, cannot stand up for this country and fight back as one and not individuals.
5: Yeah, Kathy, number one, thank you for being a champion. I think that you are right, and it's something that we talk about all the time, and it's easy to just become words that the division in this country has gotten to a point of absurdity. The fact that you actually do have an issue like this, there should not be two sides to it. There shouldn't be two sides to Pastor Saul. There shouldn't be two sides to all of this, but a lot of them have become politicized. Now, look, you can have a problem with the way things have gone in Iran. Whether you agreed with it at first, maybe your opinions have changed, maybe the goals have been shifted and you don't approve of it now, or maybe you think that maybe it's too late. We need to go figure out another way to solve this problem. It's going to be politicized as we head into a midterm election. It's just sadly the truth. That, as Will said, they're using these moments when you have a bounty on the head of American soldiers as, see, look what those people did. And I'm not going to say Republicans wouldn't do the same thing or Democrats wouldn't do the same thing. You're playing with lives. You're using them as political pawns. And we also reveals the seriousness of the nature of the governments that we are trying to work with.
7: Well, and once again, I think that the way that this has been debated within the American political arena, it has not even taken the seriousness of the conflict seriously from the beginning, because you had immediately the opposing party not even try to come up with real understandable path forward or policy on this. They just had them bash the president and say he doesn't know what he's doing, Pete Hegseth doesn't know what he's doing, and trying to downplay the reality that Iran is and has been a threat for a very long time, their entire history, and they have killed American soldiers. So I think that's where it does get frustrating when you read headlines like this and understand that Iran is backed into a corner. And they are going to start lashing out in other ways, and that there's been no unifying moment, as our caller brought up, that, you know, that can really look into it and say, hey, yeah, maybe we do need to start charting a new path forward with Iran. The nuclear deal didn't work, the JCPOA. Negotiating isn't working here. Yeah, let's figure this out.
5: I want to continue on. Another champion, Marion's calling from Texas, longtime caller. Marion, go ahead.
10: Yes, I just wanted to say a lot of people are upset with Trump because he hasn't ended the war. But one of the reasons is because the Democrats have put all this stuff on them, but they never account for the fact that in Benghazi that Obama let a lot of people be killed. And then in Afghanistan, Biden let a lot of people needlessly be killed. And that's OK. But if Trump does something wrong, I'm just tired of people getting on him about that. So my final comment is I believe that behind the scenes, he's trying to initiate activities to where he can arm people there and they'll do the fighting. They want to fight. They fought with their fists before against machine guns. Why wouldn't they fight if they have weapons? So I just wanted people to know the only reason Trump's holding off some is because of the attacks he's getting from the left and all that.
5: Hey, Marion.
7: Well, and I think, Marion, to that point as well, the fact that this is the commander of the army, not the IRGC, that's making this threat, there's a power struggle. Maybe they will end up fighting and killing each other off, so to speak, to give an opening for the Iranian people to step up. I'm with you. I hope that that's the path forward, but it's still, it's not in a great spot right now.
5: Yeah. Let's continue on. Thanks, Marion. Don is calling with a similar idea. Don, go ahead.
13: Yeah, I wish President Trump would take a new look at this whole war. I think we're going at it the wrong way, in the sense that we need to, instead of attack them at their strengths, we need to look for their weakness. We need to make them off balance. In martial arts, you don't go after the guy's strongest points. You go after their weakest. You do a leg sweep. You do this or that. We need to look at new spots. Work at finding the leaders, locating them. They'll start popping their heads up pretty soon. But we need to attack them in the north, attack them in the south, keep them off balance. And then what happens is because right now they're calling the shots.
5: Yeah, it does feel, Don, and I'm only cutting you off because we're just running low on time. It does feel like sometimes in these situations that we are not leading this fight, that we are, like you said, the ones on our back foot trying to handle what's happening in this moment, not the ones taking the lead here. If not, you wouldn't have the vibrato that they have to say these kind of things.
7: Well, and I think the most frustrating thing has been the all the times when they've broken their promises and President Trump said, all right, now we're going to deal the death blow.
5: Yeah, and then it doesn't happen.
7: We led from the beginning. This was a true show of American force like we've never seen before at the beginning of this. And then when it got to the negotiating factor, it's like we forgot the best tool we have, which is the American force that can really put them in a position where they have no other choice but to surrender. And that has just been kind of left to the wayside.
5: All right, let's quickly take Larry in Mississippi. Larry, you're running out of time. Let's go ahead.
14: Well, I just think that we try to fight a war with a Western attitude, and we don't want to destroy the general public in Iran, but the Muslims don't care a thing about their own people. And that's why we are, it's going to take very radical action,
10: in order for us to stop this mess now once and for all.
5: Yeah, Larry, if we knew the war we were getting ourselves into, and I assume that we had good leadership that did understand that, I don't disagree with you that this is the kind of threat you're talking about here. People who are willing to sacrifice their own people and also weaponize citizens to do this kind of thing. Quickly, let's go to Tony in Texas. Tony, last call of the day. Go ahead.
15: Hey, man, here's my point. Number one, you're dealing with liars. When you put something out on the air that, oh, we're going to pay $30,000 to kill service, first of all, being a veteran and being a retired LEO, it's on your mind all the time. People hate you anyway.
7: Right.
15: But number one, you're going to trust a liar to pay you $30,000? How are you going to do that?
5: Yeah, Tony, I mean, these are people that are desperate. I think that too.
7: There's the people that are the true believers that hear that, and they're like, right, this is my cause in the Iranian infrastructure. And then there's the people that are so desperate because of economic dire straits. They're like,
5: we'll take the risk. Yeah, take the risk. And, hey, maybe I get my name up on a plaque in a museum. All right, thank you all for joining us today. It's Monday. It is the back half now of our Impact Match. I want you to be a part of it today. That's at ACLJ.org. Thank you to everyone who called in today. We took a ton of calls. 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
17: You ever have a good car nap? Hey, I'm Katie Evans, and I guess, well, they're never really great, but pretty okay. Good for a car nap. Yeah, I've had those. every now and then I got to come into the station a little earlier in the day, and one of those times I was just so tired. So I go and I make sure that my car is kind of like in the parking structure away from everyone. And it's not in the upper levels where the sun is, a nice shady corner, have the windows cracked. I have a little portable fan I can take. And yeah, I took a little power nap in the car. I don't do it often, but sometimes it hits the spot like today. So car naps. Can't say they're my favorite kind of nap, but in a pinch, I guess they will do. Better in the winter, though, gotta say. Kind of gets toasty. Little bit toasty out there. And hopefully you are keeping cool, hydrated, not sunburned, no bug bites. You are just keeping on as the summer continues, even if it's already back to school. Kids, if you still get nap time, don't take it for granted.
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20: Hello and welcome as we Lift Up Jesus with Pastor Dudley Rutherford. I'm Kyle Welch. This program is part of an outreach ministry from Shepherd Church, located in Los Angeles, California. Everything we do at Shepherd is based around John 3:14 that teaches us to lift up the name of Jesus that the world might believe. We want to come alongside you in your journey with God and help you become stronger in your faith so you can better serve Jesus and share him with others. 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
21: Today, I want you to take your Bibles and turn to the book of Matthew, and we're going to look at Matthew 3:16. Matthew is an interesting text that we're looking at today. We're looking at the text where Jesus is baptized. Matthew, what you need to know about Matthew is that it's the start or the beginning of what we call the New Testament. That's important to our story today. And after 400 years of silence, as we come to the New Testament, this guy named John the Baptist appears. And John the Baptist is kind of a strange guy. He's probably got long hair, probably hadn't had a bath. The Bible says in Matthew 3, verse 4, that John's clothes were made of camel hair. He had a leather belt around his waist, and he ate locusts. That's what he ate, locusts. So he's a crazy guy, and the Bible says in verse 5 that people went out to him from Jerusalem and Judea. They're coming from everywhere, and they're going out to the wilderness to see this guy. And when they get there, verse 6, the people are confessing their sins, and they were being baptized by him in the river Jordan. This is like a religious Woodstock going on here. And in verse 11, this is Matthew 3, verse 11, John says these words, "I baptize you with water for repentance, but after me is coming one who is more powerful than I, whose sandals I'm not even fit to carry. And when he gets here, he's going to baptize you with the Holy Spirit and with fire." So out in the desert, this wild guy is preaching repentance. People coming from everywhere out to see him. He's baptizing people left and right. Great crowds are following him. And he announces in verse 11, "Hey, don't get all goo-goo-eyed over me, because there's one who is coming after me that I'm not even worthy to carry his sandals." And it happened just as he said it would happen. One day, out of nowhere, according to verse 13, Jesus appears. And it says that Jesus came from Galilee to the Jordan to be baptized by who? By this crazy guy, John. And for the first time in his life, he's speechless. And Jesus says, "I've come to be baptized, John. I want you to baptize me." Verse 14 says that John tried to talk Jesus out of it. It says that John tried to deter him, saying, "I need to be baptized by you." Notice what happens in verse 15. Jesus replied, "Let it be so right now, for it is proper." John's going, "Oh, no, I'm not baptizing." "Oh, Jesus, oh, you're baptizing me right now. We're not arguing about this, because it is proper for us to do this to fulfill all righteousness." And then John consented. Now, we're not even at verse 16 yet. But before we read verse 16, I want to answer this question. Why would Jesus be baptized? He'd never sinned. I think he was baptized to set an example for us. I mean, that's the low rung there of reasons. But Jesus always set an example, didn't he? Well, it just makes sense that he would do this partially just to set an example for us. Number two, I think he did this to signify the beginning of his ministry. His ministry is getting ready to begin. And then most of what you read in Matthew, Mark, Luke, and John are all the stories that took place those last 3.5 years of his life. Reason number three, write this down. He's baptized, I believe, to symbolize his ministry as the suffering servant. Everybody say suffering servant. That phrase is found in Isaiah chapter 53. Every single person in this church needs to read Isaiah chapter 53. And in that biblical prophecy, it tells us that the Messiah will come and that he will die. And that's why we call this the suffering servant, because he's coming to serve, but he's going to suffer. He's going to die on a cross, and he will die. It will be a guilt offering. It will be a sin offering. And at that moment, when he dies on that cross, he will be imputing righteousness on us. We're not righteous. He's righteous. But when he dies on that cross, he gives us his righteousness. I believe that his baptism is connected to that passage in Isaiah chapter 53. But here's the fourth reason. When Jesus is baptized, it identifies Jesus to John the Baptist, that Jesus is in fact the Messiah. So let's look at verse 16. All right, now we're ready. Here's the verse. Matthew 3. It says, as soon as Jesus was baptized, he went up out of the water, and at that moment heaven was opened. He saw the Spirit of God descending like a dove and lighting on him, and a voice from heaven said, this is my Son whom I love, with him I am well pleased. What we see here is a picture of the Trinity. And the word Trinity is nowhere in the Bible, so if you start arguing about the Trinity, you're arguing about a word that's not in the Bible. That word, Trinity, is not in the Bible. Now, it's a word that we've come up with to describe God being in three different dimensions. You have God the Father, God the Son, and God the Holy Spirit. They're all three different, but they're all three the same. Oh, Pastor, that's confusing. I know it is a little bit. But if you study the text, you see all three. You have Jesus, God the Son. Jesus is there physically. He's being baptized. There he is. You see him goes down, he comes up. That's God the Son. Then you see this dove come down and descend from heaven. That's God the Spirit. God in spirit form. And then you hear this voice from heaven that says, this is my Son with whom I'm well pleased. That's God the Father. So you see God the Father, God the Son, and God the Spirit in this one text. It's amazing. When all this happened, what you read about in Matthew 3:16, when you read about this, it validates, that's the word, it validates that Jesus is the Messiah. Okay? Now, so Matthew's there, and he's watching all this. He's looking at John the Baptist, and he's looking at Jesus, and he's listening to John tell the story, and he writes all this down. That's what we're reading. I want you to take your Bibles and turn over to the Gospel of John. And in the book of John, John is also looking, and this is John the disciple. He writes what he saw between Jesus and John the Baptist. Here's what the Gospel of John records that happened. He actually writes down the words of John the Baptist. Look at John 1 verse 32. It says that John the Baptist gave this testimony. And he says, here's what happened. I was out there baptizing people left and right. Hundreds of thousands of people. Man, they were coming from all over Jerusalem, all over Judea, from every part of the Jordan. And I was baptizing them. But then I baptized Jesus. And when that happened, John the Baptist saw the Spirit of God. It came down from heaven as a dove. And he uses the word remain. It remained. The next verse says, I would not have known him except that the one who sent me to baptize with water told me that the man on whom you see the Spirit come down and remain is he who will baptize you with the Holy Spirit. You see, when John was saying, I'm not even worried, there's one coming after me, he didn't know who that person was. But he was told by God that when you are baptizing these people, one day you'll see the Holy Spirit come down and remain on one person. You'll know that that is the Son of God. Because in John 1 verse 34 it says, I have seen and I can testify that this is the Son of God. That Holy Spirit coming down and staying there signified that Jesus was the Savior of the world to John the Baptist. Now, if you're looking at that, that could be the deciding factor for you if you believe this story to be true. So write this down quickly. I got to go through this quick. I only have a couple minutes here. We're going to go through this quick. First of all, the word letter B stands for believe. If you're a believer in Jesus, you should be baptized. It's that simple. Mark 16:16 says, I give you all the verses here in your notes. Whoever believes and is baptized will be what?
6: Saved.
21: Saved. Okay? And so, if you don't believe, if you're not a believer, you don't need to be baptized. Okay? You just chill out. If you're not a believer, don't think, well, do I need to be baptized? Not if you're, if you're not a believer, you don't need to be baptized. But if you believe that Jesus is the Christ, the Son of the living God, if you believe that, you need to be baptized.

0: Life can be messy, but you don't have to figure it out alone.
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4: That's what we hope. Letter T, it's your testimony. It's your testimony. This is that verse, I wrote it down there for you in Romans 6, that your baptism pictures the death, burial, and resurrection. And we take you and we lower you underneath that water. You're telling everybody that you believe that Jesus died and you believe that he was buried. And as you come up out of that water, you're telling everybody that you believe that he resurrected. Your baptism is your testimony of your faith and your belief, your statement that you're on board, your faith, believing that Jesus died, that Jesus was buried, and that Jesus was resurrected. It's your testimony. Letter I, it is by immersion. Baptism in the Bible was by immersion. It wasn't a pouring, it wasn't a sprinkling, it was full submersion, completely under the water. The Greek word is the word baptizo, and that word means to be immersed. It's the same word that Jesus used when it says that he took the bread and he dipped it in the wine. It's the word baptizo. And so here at the church, you can see the water here. When we baptize people, we don't sprinkle you. We dunk you all the way under, because that's the way they did it in the Bible. Now write that number down, 1311. You say, what's that number for? Well, that's a year. That's the date, 1311. For 1,311 years, everybody who put their faith in Jesus were baptized by immersion. It got changed in the year 1311 by the Catholic Church. They switched it from immersion to just sprinkling. And there's a story to all that, but the primary reason for switching it was more convenient. That's basically the story. And so, when people study the Bible, they have to decide, am I going to do what the Catholic Church has told me, or am I going to do what the Bible tells me I need to do? And there's a difference. Now, about a third of this church come out of the Catholic Church. I want you to know it's a one-way street. Y'all know what a one-way street is? Well, I hope so. A one-way street is this. People who were sprinkled for their baptism after studying baptism in the Bible, they reach a conclusion, I need to be immersed. That's a one-way street. No one is immersed for their baptism and after studying the Bible reach a conclusion, I need to be sprinkled. Nobody comes to that conclusion. The word means to immerse. Jesus was immersed. Everybody was immersed for 1,311 years until the Catholic Church changed it. And so here at Shepherd, we practice baptism by immersion. Scriptural, write that down, the letter S. Scriptural. Acts 2:38, it's here in your outline, it's on the screen. First day of the church. Peter's preaching. Preached a great sermon about Jesus and the Messiah. And the people said, what shall we do? And Peter said, you've got to do two things. You've got to repent and you've got to be baptized, every one of you, in the name of Jesus. For the forgiveness of your sins. And you will receive the gift of the what?
5: Holy Spirit.
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0: receive the gift of the Holy Spirit. Now, according to Acts 2, verse 38, stay with me. This ties everything together. That when you're baptized, when you repent and you turn your life to God, to Jesus, you name Him as your Savior, you acknowledge Him as your Lord, you're baptized, God washes your sins away, but He gives you the gift of the Holy Spirit. Why? John the Baptist, he was baptizing people. And when Jesus was baptized, heaven opened up and he saw the Holy Spirit descend like a dove. And the Bible said it remained on Jesus. And when you come and you're baptized into His name, you might not see a dove. But the Holy Spirit of God is going to descend, and the Bible says that every single believer receives the gift of the Holy Spirit that will remain inside of you from now to all of eternity. And the last letter there is just mission. The mission continues. You say, what mission? Well, the last words of Jesus. These are the last words of Jesus in the book of Matthew. You and I are to go make disciples of all nations. And what are we supposed to do with disciples? What's it say? These are the words of Jesus. We're to go make disciples and baptize every disciple in the name of the Father, the Son, the Holy Spirit. And as soon as they're done getting baptized, then you teach them to obey everything that I have ever commanded you. And that's what we do as a church. That's all we do. Our mission is to go into all the world and make disciples and baptize those disciples and then teach those disciples to obey everything that Jesus has ever commanded. And so, the question, look at your list. The question is, which of these have you not yet done? Are you a believer? If you're not, you need to reread the story about Jesus and John the Baptist and understand that when that Holy Spirit came down and remained on him, that Jesus at that point was John the Baptist. It was revealed to him that this was the Messiah. You've got to think through Isaiah chapter 53. You've got to think through, did Jesus fulfill Isaiah chapter 53 when he died on that cross? If you are a believer, have you ever acknowledged, have you ever made that public confession of faith that He is your Lord? Have you personally made this decision? You have to ask yourself, have you ever been immersed and shown and given your testimony that you believe in the death, burial, and resurrection of Jesus Christ? Have you ever had your sins washed away? If you haven't had your sins washed away, you need to come today and have your sins washed away. If you've never received the gift of the Holy Spirit, you've got to come today, be baptized, and receive the gift of the Holy Spirit. And if you've done all that, yet you're not involved in mission, the mission of the church, you just come and sit week after week like a bump on a log, and you're not actively involved in kingdom purposes, trying to build the kingdom of God, trying to make disciples, trying to baptize those disciples, you need to come and ask God to help you to do that.
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5: I'm Katie Evans. I won't put you through any more of my singing. Yes, that is my take on Barbie World song. Barbie Girl song? You know the one from the 90s. Anyway, no, I'm just thinking because I am having a Dr. Pepper Zero. Why Zero? Because, I had been trying to cut back on full sugar sodas for a while now, and I'm not big on diet sodas, but my brother was like, hey, try the Dr. Pepper Zero. This is not an ad, but hey, Dr. Pepper, I am your girl. I've been drinking Dr. Pepper for such a long time. It runs in the family. My dad loves it. My brother loves it. I love it. But my dad, he just cuts out soda. He's like, no, I'm just not going to drink soda. And my brother doesn't drink too much. I probably drink the most, even though it's not that often. So I saw a Dr. Pepper Zero when I took a little walk to the liquor store for a soda because, well, I just thought I'd get a little snack and a soda. And, Dr. Pepper Zero. So if that's your jam, it's not too bad. Not the same as regular Dr. Pepper, but, not too shabby.
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12: Hey, it's Pastor Scott. 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And you can be too. 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
15: It's like a lamb that is led to slaughter, and like a sheep that is silent before its shearers, so he didn't open his mouth. He's like a silent sheep when it's being slaughtered or sheared. He says nothing. He accepted the unrighteous judgment of man in order to accept the righteous judgment of God, to make unrighteous sinners the recipients of that very same righteousness.
16: 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You're probably familiar with the story of Jesus' betrayal, arrest, and crucifixion in the New Testament. But there's a perspective you get from the Old Testament, specifically the book of Isaiah, that you may never have considered. but it's one that can deepen your understanding of what the Lord accomplished on behalf of sinners like you and me. See that today on Grace to You as John MacArthur considers the crucifixion of Christ, actually a prophetic description of the events at Calvary, written hundreds of years before the Lord went to the cross. The title of John's study, The Gospel According to God. And with the lesson now, here's John.
15: It's Isaiah 53 and verses 7 to 9. These three verses are specific looks at events in the life of Christ. Verse 7 looks at his trial, verse 8 looks at his death, and verse 9 looks at his burial. Again, amazing in their detail. And what we see here is the silent, slaughtered servant. The idea that he is voluntarily giving up his life, that he is willingly, obediently submitting in silence to the purpose of God, and it is God's will and God's pleasure, as verse 10 says, to crush him, to put him to grief, to render him as a guilt offering. That is the will of God. He knows that. It's not my will, but thine be done, and he submits fully to it. In that submission, there is a demonstration from his behavior. He is silent in his trial. He is obviously silent in his death and in his burial. There are no protests leading up to that. He is silent in verses 7, 8, and 9. In fact, just to remind you, he's silent in the entire chapter. The Messiah never speaks in this chapter. Never. He is the silent sufferer through this entire chapter. And in particular, in verses 7 to 9, because this is where it really gets ugly. Verse 7 is about his trial. He was oppressed. He was oppressed. That term has to do with all of the forms of injustice that came against him. It is repeated again in verse 8 by oppression and judgment. And there, oppression is linked to judgment. And judgment, of course, is a judicial term that speaks specifically of the trial event. So this is the oppression that came against him at his trial in particular. His arrest, a horrible experience, the following abuse subsequent to that, false witnesses, liars, and all of the other things that came with it. There was no crime committed. There was no evidence presented. There were declarations repeatedly of his innocence. He was physically abused, spit on, hit with fists in the face, beaten in the head with sticks, crown of thorns crushed into his head. You know all of that. All of that that came his way was part of the trial and the verdict that the trial reached. Just a word about the verb afflicted. He was afflicted. Literally, it's a passive in the Hebrew. He allowed himself to be afflicted. He allowed himself to be afflicted. He was under illegal, unconscionable, unrighteous jurisdiction. And he allowed himself to be afflicted. This may well be where Paul draws, he humbled himself. Because this verb can actually go to that extent in its meaning. He allowed himself to be afflicted. Hunted in the night, arrested in the garden, tried illegally at night, falsely accused, tormented, tortured, harassed, abused. And then a verdict is rendered that he must die and die by crucifixion. He doesn't say anything. He didn't open his mouth. He's like a lamb that is led to slaughter and like a sheep that is silent before its shearers, so he didn't open his mouth. He's like a silent sheep when it's being slaughtered or sheared. He says nothing. That is to say, nothing in defense of himself. Nothing whatsoever. There is no defense given by him. He accepted the unrighteous judgment of man in order to accept the righteous judgment of God, to make unrighteous sinners the recipients of that very same righteousness. So in verse 7, you have a picture of his trial. He is being led off to be slaughtered, and he is silent as he goes. Verse 8 then takes us to his death. By oppression, that going back to verse 7 and the whole trial, and judgment, he was taken away. Legal terms. The oppression is what came to him in the injustice. The judgment is the verdict. And the expression, and was taken away, is simply the fact that he is turned over to be executed, turned over to the sentence. This is all talking about processes, legal processes. Oppression is arrest, confinement, judgment is the judicial proceeding and the final verdict taken away means exactly what it says, from the court, from the trial, to be executed. Pilate orders his execution, and he orders him to be executed the way slaves were executed. He is the slave of Yahweh. He is executed in a slavish fashion. And his death is described in these words. He was cut off out of the land of the living, verse 8. He was cut off out of the land of the living. Being cut off out of the land of the living, Jewish expression, it appears a number of places in the Old Testament. Daniel 9:26, talking about Messiah, says Messiah will be cut off. Daniel also predicted his death. So he will be executed. That's what that expression means. He will be murdered. It's a dramatic way to say it. Cut off out of the land of the living. Executed. Like a lamb led to slaughter. Which the same expression, by the way, is used in Jeremiah 11:19 to refer to himself. Jeremiah saw himself as a lamb being led to slaughter. So common expressions. Cut out of the land of the living. In spite of all that he was, in spite of all that he did, all that he said, the most horrendous injustice in human history is done to him, and he is executed. The telling statement in this verse is found in the second line. As for his generation, who considered that he was cut off out of the land of the living? Who considered it? Who considered that he was violently executed? Who stepped up and protested? That's what it means. Who saw it for what it was? Where was the high priest in protest? Where were the Sadducees or Pharisees or somebody who was a fastidious adherent to the Jewish order and tradition and law? Where were the rabbis? Where were the scribes? Where was anybody? Here we find in the prophecy 700 years before it ever happened, the pronouncement that no one will defend him. No one will defend him. Who was there to speak in his behalf? A custom prevailed, by the way. This is most fascinating. Among the Jews, in the case of a trial that could lead to execution, it was required that there be a period of time once the verdict was given for people to step up and speak to the innocence of the one who had been set for execution. There was basically a 40-day period. That's what we find in their literature. 40 days were to pass between the declaration of death and the execution itself, a period of time in which someone could speak in favor of the accused and plead his innocence, which makes an awful lot of sense. They didn't do that. They got the trial over with in the middle of the night, so there was nobody there to interrupt them. And then that very day, as the dawn broke, they sent him in the process that brought him to death by that very afternoon. Where were the 40 days? Where were the 40 days? Early in Christian history, that began to be asked. Why did the Jews violate that? There appears in answer to that a statement by the Sanhedrin. The Sanhedrin put together a statement. It is now in the Jewish Talmud. Folio 43 in the Jewish Talmud. From the Sanhedrin, it says this. There is a tradition, this is the Sanhedrin's words, there is a tradition. On the eve of the Sabbath and the Passover, they hung Jesus. And the herald went forth before him for 40 days, crying, Jesus goes to be executed because he has practiced sorcery and seduced Israel and estranged them from God. Let anyone who can bring forward any justifying plea for him come and give information concerning it. But no justifying plea was found for him, and so he was hung on the eve of the Sabbath and the Passover. That's in the Talmud of the Jews, a lie that they sentenced Jesus and waited 40 days before they executed him for somebody to show up, and nobody showed up. That's in the Jewish Talmud, authored by the Sanhedrin to cover their tracks. So when Isaiah 53 begins, who believed our message and who responded to the revelation of the arm of the Lord? We didn't. And how extreme was their rejection? That extreme. That even after they had done all that, and even after he had risen from the dead, and even after the church had been born and begun to grow, They concocted a lie to put in the Talmud to say that they gave 40 days and nobody showed up. They despised everything about Jesus, and it runs very deep. And let me tell you something, folks. It has not been helped through human history by the way the Jews have been treated by so-called Christians, false forms of Christianity. It doesn't help to perpetuate this even today. Our attitude toward Jewish people has to be one of unrestrained love and compassion and evangelistic zeal. They despised everything about him. No one cared, and that's exactly what Isaiah says will happen. As for his generation, the people alive at his time, who considered it? Who thought about it? Who reckoned with what was happening, that he was being executed? And who knew that he was being cut off for the transgression of my people, the Jews? That's my people is a technical term for the Jews, used in chapter 40, used in chapter 51, used in chapter 52, used here again by Isaiah to refer to Israel. Who even had an idea that he was receiving a stroke of judgment from God, not for his own transgression, but for the transgression of my people? No one even thought of it, and they still don't. They still don't. It was even Caiaphas, you remember in John chapter 11, who was so worried of what the Romans were going to do to take away his power that he said, we better kill Jesus or the Romans are going to kill us, and it's better that he should die than the nation. And he made a prophecy that he would die for the nation. And he did die for the nation, for the Jews, and for all, from all nations who would put their trust in him. In chapter 55 and verse 5 of Isaiah, you will call a nation you do not know, and a nation which knows you not will run to you, because the Lord your God, even the Holy One of Israel, for he has glorified you. This is the promise of Gentile salvation. And then the promise is extended to everyone. Seek the Lord while he may be found. Call on him while he's near. Let the wicked forsake his way, the unrighteous man his thoughts. And so it goes. There's an invitation to come from any nation, a people who know not God, a no nation. Like Jesus said, sheep of another fold. The Jews know the man Jesus was struck dead. They know he was struck dead. They believe he was struck dead by God, but for his own blasphemies. Such a blasphemer that he wasn't worthy for anyone to step up to his defense. Truth is, he was struck by God for the transgressions of his people, including Jews and Gentiles, and one day, the nation of Israel. That brings us to verse 9. And the burial, his grave, was assigned with wicked men. Stop right there for a moment. This is an astonishing set of details here. His grave was assigned with wicked men. Why was his grave assigned with wicked men? Well, because he died with criminals, right? They had one on each side of him. And if you died an ignominious death because of a wretched life, according to Jeremiah 25:33, you were to be treated in a degraded way and not have a proper burial. That was very much a part of their culture. The ultimate disdain was to leave a body to disintegrate or be roadkill or to throw it in a fire without a proper burial. According to Jeremiah 25:33, you have an illustration of it. Jesus was crucified between two criminals, Luke 23:33, Matthew 27:38. And here would be the normal disposition. They would die on the cross of asphyxiation, and they would leave him there. Leave him there dead and rotting. Leave him there for the birds to pluck out their faces. And they would leave them there like roadkill for animals that could climb up the cross to chew their flesh. They would leave them there for the purpose of warning everybody who was watching of what happens to people who violate the Roman power and the Roman law. That's what was planned for him. Eventually, they would have taken the rotted corpses down and thrown them in a dump. The Jerusalem city dump was in the Valley of Hinnom. You can go there today. It's not the dump anymore, but the Valley of Hinnom on the southeast side of Jerusalem was the city dump, and it was a fire that never went out, a constant fire there. It is a very interesting place. Historically, it was the place where apostate Jews and followers of Baal and other Canaanite gods burned their children to the god Moloch. You find that back in 2 Chronicles 28:33. Jeremiah talks about it, Jeremiah 7. This was the place where they offered babies to Moloch. It was there that King Ahaz sacrificed his sons, 2 Chronicles 28. It is the place that Isaiah identifies at the end of his prophecy as the place where the worm never dies. And Jesus said it's a depiction of hell in Mark where the worm never dies. Mark 9, he says that three times. Horrible place where they threw what was left of the corpses. The rabbis describe it as a perpetual fire to consume the filth and the cadavers that are thrown there. So he was executed with criminals. He would end up like criminals. But God wasn't going to let that happen. Psalm 16 says that he would not allow his Holy One to see corruption. God would never let that happen. So verse 9 says there's an amazing turn. His grave was assigned with wicked men, yet he was with a rich man in his death. How did that happen? He was with a rich man in his death because all along there was a man by the name of Joseph from a place called Arimathea. This man, Joseph, had become a disciple of Jesus Christ quietly, and he was very rich. Matthew 27:57, in the evening there came a rich man from Arimathea named Joseph, who himself had also become a disciple of Jesus. This man went to Pilate, asked for the body of Jesus. Pilate ordered it to be given to him. Joseph took the body, wrapped it in a clean linen cloth, and laid it in his own new tomb, which he had hewn out in the rock. And he rolled a large stone against the entrance of the tomb and went away. He should have been roadkill. He should have been in the dump. And he ends up in a brand new tomb owned by a rich man. Just exactly what the Holy Spirit reveals to Isaiah was going to happen. Why? Why? Why was that important? Tells us the end of verse 9. This is most interesting. Because he had done no violence, nor was there any deceit in his mouth. That's just a way of saying he was holy on the inside and the outside. Because out of the abundance of the heart, the mouth speaks. There was nothing in his mouth of a sinful thing, sinful nature. There was no behavior of a sinful nature. And because of his holiness, because as Hebrews says, he was holy, harmless, undefiled, separate from sinners. Because he was the sinless, spotless lamb without blemish, the Father never allowed him to end up in the dump. So, well, what, why that? It is a small testimony to his, listen, sinless perfection by his Father and the first small step of his exaltation. The first small step. Even before his resurrection, the Father is saying, I will not allow any further humiliation. There can be no more humiliation. It's as low as he can go to give himself to death, even the death of the cross, and that's where the humiliation ends. And this is the first small step up. God honors Jesus in his burial because there was no sin inside, no sin outside, and in a few hours on the third day, he comes out of the grave and eventually in his ascension all the way up. A sweet testimony of the fact that the humiliation was over. So there is the silent, slaughtered lamb, cut off out of the land of the living for the transgressions of my people to whom the stroke was due. We're not Israel, but the church is incorporated in the new covenant, and we're part of his people, are we not?
16: You're listening to Grace to You, the Bible teaching ministry of John MacArthur. Today we continued John's compelling look at the gospel according to God. Now, in his series, John is delving into the historical context of Isaiah 53 to help make that passage clear. But you may wonder, how did John know the history behind such an old text? Well, the simple answer is he read about it. In fact, John was a voracious reader. He read all types of books, not just theological ones. I asked John some years ago in studio why he devoted so much energy to reading beyond the pages of Scripture and why he encouraged believers to do the same. Here's what he said.
10: It's so interesting that you asked me about reading, and you might expect a really profound answer. This is my answer. I am very bored by my own ignorance. I don't want to live with myself and recycle the same information. I can't imagine life like that. I can't get enough of exposure to new understandings, new insights. And I would admit that my reading, 90% of my reading is in the category of the scripture and theology and Christian biography or Christian history or things like that, because that most fascinates me.
16: But I happen to know that when you read extracurricular stuff, you like me in this sense. You don't read fiction. You like nonfiction.
10: I like nonfiction. I like history. I've read a lot of books about the World War II, because this gives me a sense of the world and the issues that are bigger than the little world that I live in. But yeah, I think my first answer was probably what I would go back to. My own ignorance leaves me weary if I don't get beyond it. So reading makes my mind flourish. It gives me new opportunities to understand things. It excites me. It energizes me so that I can understand the world and the history of the world and what God has done and what he's doing and how he deals with all the issues of history. And it's just very enriching to me.
16: You like biographies, too. I know you think you've read more biographies than anybody else I know.
10: Particularly, I like biographies of Christians because I want to, they make me feel really small and inadequate and insignificant when you read these stories about some of the dedicated people that the Lord has used in profound ways. But I like biography also because I'm fascinated by how history and events in the world can be brought back down to certain individuals. I think people underestimate the power of a life. And the power of a life in the world for evil is massive. The power of a life in the world for good is massive. But the power of a Christian life for the cause of the kingdom exceeds all others. And you see that in biographies.
16: That is certainly a helpful example for all of us to follow. And friend, to get you started on your reading journey, let me remind you about the MacArthur Study Bible. This library in one volume will take you deep into the context behind the passage you're reading, helping you understand it like never before. 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Thanks also for remembering, Grace to You is listener-funded. 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Now for the entire Grace to You staff, I'm Phil Johnson. Be back tomorrow for the answer to this question. How can you know for sure that the Bible is true? 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
5: It is August, which means it is National Back to School Month. Hey, I'm Katie Evans, and I'm pretty sure that used to be in September. I don't know. I was looking online at my sources, my super secret sources. It's just, holiday website. But yes, August is now back to school month because many students go back to school. Now, I know in other places in the country, some, you know, that have maybe more of a farming background. Yeah, school doesn't start till after Labor Day because originally kids needed to be working on the farms. And actually, they might still be. I say originally, I don't know. There are still small farms out there that use family help. But yeah, back to school month. So if you are back to school this August, I hope that you are keeping cool, or if your kids are back, that you're packing some nice cool treats for them. I don't know, applesauce, pudding, definitely water, yes. But it is also National Sandwich Month, which seems pretty fitting if it is now National Back to School Month, because what is the perfect lunch? Sandwiches.
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17: Some people are very openly talking about the overthrow of the United States, and these are people, big part of this Democratic Socialists of America, these people who are winning elections are openly communist, Marxist, Maoist, and they talk about it in terms that are not hiding anything. 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
6: 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And
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0: We have a whole lot of marble tombs walking around. Spiritual zombies. Those who are dead in trespasses and in sins. Well, I think that statement by our teacher, Dr. J. Vernon McGee, is strong, but just stay with us, because he says what we're about to hear next is one of the strongest statements in all of God's Word. Welcome to Through the Bible. I'm Steve Schwetz, your host, on this five-year journey through God's Word. Now, in just a few moments, we're going to arrive at Matthew 23 and verse 23, where Jesus calls the scribes and Pharisees to account. It's really a powerful study, one that reveals a side of Jesus that, well, may surprise you. So go ahead, grab your seat on the Bible bus and get comfortable. And while you do, I want to share a few letters from our fellow passengers in Indonesia this time. Many people don't realize that persecution is a daily reality for many believers in Indonesia. And a lot of people don't know it's the most populous Muslim nation in the world. Though about 15% of the population identifies as Christian, over 1 million people in Indonesia can be characterized as unreached by the gospel. In many places, opportunities to share Christ are limited, but God's Word, faithfully translated and broadcast in local languages, is going where few people can, and it's transforming the lives of listeners. Like Felix, for example, he says, "My faith had become very weak because of many questions about history and religion. But through your programs, I began to see that the Christian faith is rooted in real events and real truth. The teaching helped rebuild my confidence in the Bible." And then Santi shares this, "I went through a period where I was deeply disappointed with people in the church. Because of what happened, I began to question Christianity itself and even thought about leaving the faith. But when I started watching this program, my perspective slowly changed. I began to see that my faith should be rooted in Christ and His Word, not in the failures of people. It helped restore my heart." Now, our final note comes from His Kendry, who says this, "You have really opened my mind and heart to know God and receive His Word, even though I don't have much knowledge about the Bible. I feel like my eyes have been opened to so many things I never understood before. Since I started learning, my life has completely changed. I have more peace in my heart, more joy in my days, and finally know what it means to walk with God. Even my family feels the difference. We talk to each other more kindly, we forgive faster, and we pray together now." Wow. Peace in his heart, joy in his days, and an understanding of what it means to walk with God. You can't ask for more than that. God is so good. Well, if you'd like to join us in praying for listeners like these in Indonesia and around the world, you can sign up for the World Prayer Team from our app at ttb.org as well. And let's pray together. Heavenly Father, thank you for your word that does change lives and brings hope. Continue to go before us, Lord, as we share your word in Indonesia and across the world. And we thank you in advance for what you're going to do in each heart. In Jesus' name we pray. Amen. Turn now to Matthew 23 as we go through the Bible with Dr. J. Vernon McGee.
1: Now today, friends, we return to the 23rd chapter of Matthew, and we'll put in verse 23. Now we are in a section where it's filled with many woes. It's woe, woe, woe, and many of them are here. These woes are denunciations of our Lord upon the religious rulers of that day. It's the harshest language that you'll find in the Word of God. No prophet of the Old Testament ever denounced sin as it's being denounced here by the Lord Jesus. And I wish today that I could get this chapter into the hands of the liberals. I'm of the opinion many of them have never read it. I understand one here in Southern California, when it was called to his attention, didn't even know it was in the Bible. Of course, he'd never read the Bible, and he did not even know this was in the Bible. There is a misunderstanding today of who the Lord Jesus really is. Liberalism has given the impression that he's the love child, and that all he ever talked about was love. That's not true, of course. In fact, up at Berkeley, one of the banners that was carried around in the days of the protest up there was, "Jesus, yes, church, no." And a senator from up in Oregon has made a great deal of that, because he says the church today is giving the wrong impression, and that they want Jesus, but they don't want the church as it is. Well, I disagree with that entirely. My point is, yes, they've misunderstood the church, and the church is giving a wrong impression. I agree with all of that. But my friend, the main problem is they've really misunderstood who Jesus is. He uses the harshest language. He loved sinners and he died for sinners. But my friend is the judge. He's also going to judge sinners. And we need to have a correct perspective of who he is. And therefore, he's misunderstood today. Why, the average conception of the Lord Jesus is not even biblical. And the Jesus of the liberal never did live. He never had an existence. You say, well, what do you mean by that? Well, I mean simply this. Because I ask a liberal preacher this. Does the Jesus that you believe in, was he virgin born? He said no. Did he perform miracles? No. Did he die on the cross for the sins of the world? No. Did he rise bodily from the grave? No. Well, I'd like to know where that Jesus ever originated then. There's no documents that tell about him living in the first century. The only documents that we have tell of one virgin born, a miracle performer, who died for the sins of the world, who rose from the dead, and who ascended into heaven, and who's coming as the judge of this earth. My friend, that Jesus is not known today, and he's the only one that's ever lived. This other one is a figment of the imaginations. Will you listen to him here now? I know this is strong language. This is strong tea, and not everyone can receive it. Verse 23, I'm reading now of Matthew 23. Woe unto you, scribes and Pharisees, hypocrites! For ye pay tithe of mint and anise and cumin, and have omitted the weightier matters of the law, judgment, mercy, and faith. These ought ye to have done, and not to leave the other undone. Now they would tithe these plants that produce condiments like mint and anise and cumin. For instance, when I was a boy, my mother always kept out in the backyard somewhere a little patch of mint to put in iced tea in summertime. And wasn't much, just a little patch. And can you imagine one of these religious rulers measuring off a little patch of mint and taking a tenth of it to give to the Lord? Oh, they were strict about those little matters. But our Lord says you forgot the weightier matters of the law, and those weightier matters would have brought them to the person of Christ, but they forgot them. Then verse 24, ye blind guides, which strain at a gnat and swallow a camel. Do you think that's humorous? I do. If I'd been there that day, I'd have laughed at this one. That is, if I wasn't a Pharisee or a scribe. And if I'd been there, I sure hope I wouldn't have been one of those. May I say to you, I think this is very funny. But of course, it's said in a very serious vein here, but I'm sure men in the crowd laughed, especially who knew those old religious rulers. And we got a lot of folk that make so much of the little things today. They strain at a gnat. They swallow a camel. I know a dear lady, and thank the Lord she's now gone to be with the Lord. Oh, she used to argue about lipstick. And you know that she had the meanest tongue of any person I think I've ever met. Now, she didn't think that as bad, but lipstick was terrible. And frankly, I think that to have the paint of gossip on the end of your tongue is lots worse. And especially use that paint to blacken somebody's character or reputation. I think that's a lot worse than just put a little paint on your lips. Some of them be better without it, of course. But I think all of us ought to look as well as we can. Some of us don't have much to work with. But we ought to do the best we can with what we've got. It's amazing how people can strain gnats and swallow camels, even to this good day. I don't know about you, but to me that's very humorous. Verse 25, woe unto you, scribes and Pharisees, hypocrites! For ye make clean the outside of the cup and of the platter, but within they are full of extortion and excess. And I would say that this is a picture of the average church today. They are busy making the outside of the cup and platter clean. My, they go through ceremonies. And they want to have the best equipment. And they talk so nice and pious on the outside. But inside, they don't deal with sin. In fact, they don't like that word. It's a dirty word. And it is dirty, by the way, but that has to be cleaned up. Now listen to him in verse 26, "Thou blind Pharisee, cleanse first that which is within the cup and platter, that the outside of them may be clean also." Now don't misunderstand, the Lord is saying the outside of the platter ought to be clean too, but you give a wrong impression when the inside is dirty and the outside is not, and the place to start is on the inside. Verse 27, "Woe unto you, scribes and Pharisees, hypocrites." My, he really leveled the gun at this crowd. "For ye are like unto whited sepulchres, which indeed appear beautiful outward, but are within full of dead men's bones and of all uncleanness." Now, this to me is the most frightening figure of speech that he ever used. And I would say the picture of the platter and the cup, cup and saucer, clean on the outside, dirty on the inside, the picture of the average church. But I'm afraid this is a picture of the average Christian today.

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4: Is the fact that the church has gone astray today. And my friend, if you've got a Bible-teaching church in your community and a Bible-teaching preacher, man who believes the book and is trying to preach it, for God's sake, stand with him in these days. He needs you, and you need him, and we today need men to stand for the Word of God. Verse 29, woe unto you, scribes and Pharisees, hypocrites, because ye build the tombs of the prophets and garnish the sepulchres of the righteous. It's amazing today how a preacher or a great evangelist or that sort of thing in his day was absolutely ridiculed, denounced, and that was true of all of them of the past. Spurgeon was denounced in his day, and look at the preachers who quote him today. And Dwight L. Moody was, and R.A. Torrey was. My friends, may I say to you, our Lord sure didn't know human nature, and it hasn't changed. He said, you build tombs to the prophets. After they're gone, you'll build them a tomb, and you garnish the sepulchres of the righteous. And say, if we had been in the days of our fathers, we would not have been partakers with them in the blood of the prophets. Wherefore ye be witnesses unto yourselves, that ye are the children of them that kill the prophets. Fill ye up then the measure of your fathers. They're doing the same thing today they did in that day. Now, here he comes, and this is something that'll blanch your soul. This is something that's devastating to that damnable doctrine of the universal brotherhood of man and the universal fatherhood of God. Listen to him now, verse 33. And those of you that just think he was the gentle Jesus and never said anything that would even hurt anything, why, some of them think he'd never even swat a fly or crush a grape. But apparently he did. Listen now, verse 33, ye serpents, ye generation of vipers, how can ye escape the damnation of hell? Do you know any language stronger than that? There's not a sailor along the waterfront today that can say anything stronger than that. Ye serpents, ye generation of vipers. What does that mean? Why, you're an offspring of vipers. And now don't give me that saccharine sweetness about the universal fatherhood of God. God doesn't claim you, my friend, if you've rejected Jesus Christ. The only way to become a Son of God, to as many as received him, that is the Lord Jesus, to them gave he the right to become the sons of God, even to those that don't do any more nor less than believe on his name. Now that's harsh, and don't blame me for it, because I'm nice and sweet. I would never say anything harsh like this, but he did. He did, my friends. I'm just saying what he said here. You can't have it much stronger than this. I'm afraid this is a cup of tea that's a little too strong for a great many of the liberal-minded folk today. He was no love child. He came to die for your sins because he loved you. But if you reject him, he becomes your judge. Verse 34, wherefore, behold, I send unto you prophets and wise men and scribes, and some of them ye shall kill and crucify, and some of them shall ye scourge in your synagogues and persecute them from city to city, that upon you may come all the righteous blood shed upon all the earth, from the blood of righteous Abel unto the blood of Zacharias, son of Barachias, whom ye slew between the temple and the altar. Apparently that was an incident in that day, and he begins right at the beginning and brings them down to the present hour, that these are to be judged, my friend. He's not making any distinction here that is made today. Well, we know that everybody will ultimately be saved.

0: He says not. He makes it very clear they will not be. Verily I say unto you, all these things shall come upon this generation. And he's looking forward now to the destruction of Jerusalem in 70 A.D. And what does he do now? The one who made this strong denunciation now will weep over Jerusalem. Listen to him now. O Jerusalem, Jerusalem, thou that killest the prophets, and stonest them which are sent unto you, how often would I have gathered thy children together, even as a hen gathereth her chickens under her wings, and ye would not. Behold, your house is left unto you desolate. For I say unto you, ye shall not see me henceforth, till ye shall say, Blessed is he that cometh in the name of the Lord. Now Jerusalem has rejected him in the triumphal entry. Now he rejects Jerusalem, but now he weeps over this city. You see, he denounced, yes, but he did love them, and the judgment now must come, and he weeps. Someone made the statement in Dwight L. Moody's day that he was the only man that ever lived that they thought could preach on hell. Harsh-minded are a person with a very strong personality, maybe, ought not to preach on hell unless you're moved by it. Not at all. You remember, they thought he was Jeremiah because he could weep. Jeremiah gave the strongest message in the Old Testament, but he wept over it. And I'm of the opinion that we ought to be very careful today about our denunciation unless we are moved emotionally by it. And if we're not, maybe it'd be better not to say anything at all. Now, that brings us to the Olivet Discourse, Matthew 24 and 25, and we're going to give some time to this Olivet Discourse. You see, not only were these religious rulers in shock, but his apostles were also at this, and this seemed to be a strange turn of events for them. They thought he would establish the kingdom and that Jerusalem would become the capital, but now their house is to be left unto them desolate, and they'll not see him until they do say, Blessed is he that cometh in the name of the Lord. They rejected him. Now he is going to the cross. Now what's going to happen in the meantime? Well, these apostles have some questions, and they're really shocked at what he said. Now I'm reading chapter 24, and we begin the Olivet Discourse, and we'll put out a proper introduction for it next time. And Jesus went out and departed from the temple, and his disciples came to him for to show him the buildings of the temple. Why, he said to the crowd there that day that the place would be desolate. This house would be desolate. It was Herod's temple. It had already been 40 years in building, and it was destroyed in 70 A.D. before it was finished. And now he says it's to be destroyed, are left desolate. And the disciples come and said, You take a look here at these buildings. It's not desolate now. And Jesus said unto them, See ye not all these things? They thought they saw it. And they asked him to take a look. And he says, Do you really see it? And by the way, friends, do you see your hometown or where you live today as God sees it? When we first came to Southern California, we spent every Monday my day off riding around looking at this fantastic place. It was fantastic in those days before everybody in the world tried to get out here, and it was a beautiful place. And I'd say to my wife, though, I'd say, you know, all of this is under judgment. We really don't see it as it is. The judgment is coming upon all of this, and God will judge this area. Do you really see all of this that's around us today, friends? It's passing away. All these cultural centers, these great schools, these great institutions, these skyscrapers, these great cities, they're all going to pass away. Do you see all these things? Now listen to him. Verily I say unto you, there shall not be left here one stone upon another that shall not be thrown down. It's all coming down, every bit of it. Now, if you think the first statement put them in shock, they right now, my friend, in trauma, and they're really in a bad way now. Notice, as he sat upon the Mount of Olives, the disciples came unto him privately, saying, Now, they come to him. They've talked it over, I'm sure. They come to him with three questions, and he's going to answer these three questions, friends. And the Olivet Discourse is another one of the discourses where the fanatics, all of these schisms today, all of these cults, they make a great deal of it. And when anyone wants to be sensational. Now, the Lord Jesus is not talking about everything under the sun here. And he's not talking about the church here. The church is not in the Olivet Discourse. He's answering three questions. Now, briefly, I'll read them and come back and begin here next time. First, tell us, when shall these things be? When the time will come when one stone will not be left upon another. Number two, and what shall be the sign of thy coming? And third, what is the end of the world, is my translation and yours, but it should be age. The world never comes to an end, but the age is coming to an end. Now, what is the sign of the end of the age, and what is the sign of his coming? And he'll answer them in that order, by the way. And these are the three questions he'll deal with. He'll not talk about anything else but these three things, because he's answering a question. Our three questions here, three in one, as it were. Now, we'll take that up next time as we come to the Olivet Discourse, one of the most important that he ever gave. Until then, may God richly bless you, my beloved.
1: Do you want to hear more? Well, let's read Matthew 24 and 25 together carefully so we can be prepared for what we're going to study next. And as you read, make some mental notes on how Jesus answered these three questions. When will these things be? What will be the sign of your coming? And what is the sign of the end of the age? These next couple of chapters, they're pretty important as they lay the foundation for understanding other books, such as Daniel, Zechariah, and Revelation, which come along toward the end of this five-year journey through the Word of God. So let's be prepared. 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I'm Steve Schwetz, and I certainly look forward to studying God's Word with you next time here on Through the Bible.

0: Through the Bible is a 5-year study of God's entire Word, and together we discover God's purposes in history and our lives, found only when we believe in Jesus Christ. 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
1: 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Right. Do you ever like read a sign or something and your brain interprets it one way, which is not the correct way? Hey there, I am Katie Evans, and I was driving past a big old church the other day, and in my mind, I could have sworn that it said the Anchovy. That was the name of the church. And I was like, well, that's really interesting. Like, maybe it's like a, you know, a fish and loaves thing, this and that. And so it kept just sticking in my head. So I get home later from driving, done driving, because you can't look it up on your phone when you're driving. That's not safe, everybody, even at the stoplights. Anyway, I go and I'm like, you know what? I've got to look up what this church is about. Turns out it was not the Anchovy. It was the Anchor. Makes more sense, you know? Oh, man. I just, for some reason, it was in my head. I'm like, yeah, the Anchovy Church, okay? I don't know. Maybe it's for the fish people in SpongeBob? Who knows? Also, you're a millennial like myself. You grew up and all the anchovies in SpongeBob. Yeah, you know. You could maybe understand why I was laughing. But so, yeah, no, the Anchor definitely sounds more correct than the Anchovy Church. But if there is a church of anchovy, I'm sure it's probably somewhere in Italy. They use a lot of anchovies in their cooking.
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11: What's David doing here? We don't know for sure, but he may be testing Mephibosheth. I want you to turn, there's a passage in 1 Kings. It's right, okay? Just the next book to the right. Check this out. 1 Kings 3, 16. Solomon is now, as David's son, taken the throne. Two women, 1 Kings 3:16, who were harlots, came to the king, stood before him. One woman said, "Oh my lord," 1 Kings 3:17, "this woman and I live in the same house and gave birth to a child while she was in the house. It happened on the third day after I gave birth that this woman also gave birth to a child. We were together. There was no stranger with us in the house, only two of us in the house. This woman's son died in the night because she lay on it." 20. "She arose in the middle of the night, took my son from beside me while your maidservant slept, laid him in her bosom, and laid her dead son in my bosom. And when I rose in the morning to nurse my son, behold, he was dead. But when I looked at him carefully in the morning, behold, it was not my son whom I had born." Then the other woman said, "No, for the living one is my son and the dead one is your son." But the first woman said, "No, for the dead one is your son and the living one is my son." Almost sounds like your children in the back seat. Thus they spoke before the king. "No, yeah, no." Then the king said, 23, "The one says, 'This is my son who is living, and your son is the dead one.' The other says, 'No, for your son is the dead one, and my son is the living one.' The king said, 'Get me a sword.' So they brought a sword before the king, and the king said, 'Divide the living child in two. Give half to the one and half to the other.' The woman whose child was the living one spoke to the king, for she was deeply stirred over her son, and said, 'Oh, my lord, give her the living child, and by no means kill him.' But the other said, 'He shall be neither mine nor yours. Divide him.'" Wow. "Then the king answered and said, 'Give the first woman the living child. By no means kill him. She is his mother.' And when all Israel heard of the judgment which the king had handed down, they feared the king, for they saw that the wisdom of God was in him to administer justice." Back to 2 Samuel. Is it possible that Solomon, using the same tactic as David, said, "We're going to divide the land to see what Mephibosheth would say"? If Mephibosheth made a big deal about it, maybe that would reveal his heart. There are so many situations where families get into debates and arguments about property and possessions. And if you put possessions above people, you will not have healthy relationships. And it is sad that many people who end up with a loved one dying, they get in fights over the will, and it is very sad. And I'm not saying people don't have legitimate gripes about, you know, what should take place here, but it reveals people's hearts in these moments. And I think David maybe was trying to find out about Mephibosheth's heart. And Mephibosheth would tell the king that he didn't care about the land. Verse 30, back in 2 Samuel 19, he said to the king, "Let him even take it all. I don't care." 30, "Since my lord the king has come safely to his own house, I don't care about the land. I don't care about the stuff. You were taking care of me anyway. Let him have it. I don't care." What do you think that meant to David's heart? He probably said, "Ah, now I can see that you're telling the truth." Maybe David was a bit stunned, but Mephibosheth was restored. We need to remember these lessons. Now, there's a third visitor that comes to the king, verse 31. His name is Barzillai. He made a form of pasta back in the day. It's a kind of a squirrely little small, just kidding. Anyway. Now, he was a Gileadite, and he had come down from Rogelim. They made things that helps your hair grow back. Just kidding. And he went on to the Jordan with the king to escort him over the Jordan. Barzillai, by the way, if you look it up in Hebrew dictionaries, lexicons, means iron-hearted or Iron Man. I'm not kidding. Barzillai's name is Iron Man. Woo! Everything comes from the Bible. People just don't know. Okay? And he was 80. How about an 80-year-old Iron Man? Gotta love it, right? Those Iron Man competitions are pretty cool. I was telling a group, and I'm not sure if it was this group, but about an Iron Man competition where there was a father and a son, and the son was handicapped, and he really can't talk or walk. He speaks through a computer, and his dad pulls him in Iron Man competitions. He'll ride a bike with his son on the back. He'll pull him in a boat for the swimming portion. And he runs and pulls his son. And his son put into the computer, when my dad is running, it feels like I am. And the dad's, I think, in his 50s or 60s, and he's a stud. Calves are just boom, right? And it's just such a beautiful story. Well, Barzillai, when he was very old, look at verse 32, being 80 years old, and I'm sorry if you're close to 80, but that's what the Bible says. He had it sustained the king while he stayed at Mahanaim. He was a very great man. ESV, NIV says he was a wealthy man. And he shows up. Now, it had to be a hard trip for him from Rogelim to this location because he was 80 and it was hard to travel. But he had sustained the king. In fact, in an earlier chapter, just to get the backstory, 2 Samuel 17:26, take a peek. 17:26, it says, Israel, Absalom camped in the land of Gilead. 2 Samuel 17:27. Now when David had come to Mahanaim, Shobi, the son of Nahash from Rabbah, of the sons of Ammon, Machir, the son of Amiel from Lo-Debar, and Barzillai, the Gileadite from Rogelim, brought beds, basins, pottery, wheat, barley, flour, parched grain, beans, lentils, parched seeds, honey, curd, sheep, cheese of the herd, for David and the people who were with him to eat, for they said, the people are hungry and weary and thirsty in the wilderness. Barzillai was an awesome guy. Iron Man. And he came to David in his distress and he brought provisions. Turn back to 2 Samuel 19 as we wind down. And the king said to Barzillai, 33, you cross over with me and I will sustain you in Jerusalem. Now, he had to be a sight for sore eyes. Shimei, you know, then Mephibosheth, a little bit more complicated. But when Barzillai walked up and the king saw him, what do you think he thought? Oh, man, there's my good friend. This guy's always had my back. I love this guy. I've got an Iron Man poster in my garage. He's awesome. And so he showed up and David said, I want you to cross with me. And I want you to go to Jerusalem. But Barzillai said to the king, how long have I yet to live that I should go up with the king to Jerusalem? I'm now 80 years old. Can I distinguish between good and bad? 35. Or can your servant taste what I eat or what I drink? Can I hear any more the voice of singing men and women? Why then should your servant be an added burden to my lord the king? And Ecclesiastes 12 verses 1 through 7. I won't go there for the sake of time, but this Barzillai almost sounds like the writer of Ecclesiastes who uses metaphors for getting old and basically says, can't hear the voice of singing like I used to. And I get up at the crack of dawn and I don't know why. As we get older, that seems to happen to us. We just wake up in the middle of the night. A little bird chirps and we wake up, right? Our teenagers can sleep through a helicopter landing on the front lawn. But a little bird chirps and we're like, right? It talks about the almond tree and our hair starts to change color when we get older. Some of you know which aisle to go down to remedy that, right? Comb a little bit in, whatever. Now, I have people around me. I have a little sprinkling coming in and I'm told it looks distinguished. Come on, church. Give me some love. Yes, Pastor Michael, it does. Then I ask other individuals, well, why do you color your hair? Well, it's different in my case. So it's distinguished for me, but it's different for you. How does this work? I don't know. I'm going to go with the distinguished thing anyway. So he said, your servant would merely cross over the Jordan, 36. Why should the king compensate me with this reward? Please let your servant return that I may die in my own city near the grave of my father and my mother. However, here is your servant, Chimham. He ran a combination business of chimney sweeping and selling ham out of the same location. What, you don't believe that? I'm kidding. Actually, you don't pronounce the CH. His name is actually Chimham. Let him cross over. He's probably a son or a grandson to Barzillai. With my lord, the king, and do for him what is good in your sight. I'm not going to go. I'm older. I want to be home. But please bless my son or grandson. And the king answered, Chimham shall cross over with me, and I will do for him what is good in your sight. Whatever you require of me, I will do.
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11: So he said, your servant would merely cross over the Jordan, 36. Why should the king compensate me with this reward? Please let your servant return that I may die in my own city near the grave of my father and my mother. However, here is your servant, Chimham. He ran a combination business of chimney sweeping and selling ham out of the same location. What, you don't believe that? I'm kidding. Actually, you don't pronounce the CH. His name is actually Chimham. Let him cross over. He's probably a son or a grandson to Barzillai. With my lord, the king, and do for him what is good in your sight. I'm not going to go. I'm older. I want to be home. But please bless my son or grandson. And the king answered, Chimham shall cross over with me, and I will do for him what is good in your sight. Whatever you require of me, I will do. And so all the people crossed over the Jordan. The king crossed too. The king kissed Barzillai. Maybe he thought, I don't know if I'm going to see this guy ever again. You know, if you've gone to another country and you're not sure you're going to be back, and you say goodbye to somebody. Sometimes as Christians we say, if I don't see you this side, I'll see you in heaven. I think it may have been a moment like that for the king. He kissed him, he blessed him. It would be something like a holy kiss, a blessing. And he returned to his place. And David had to be thinking, thank God for good friends that stay by your side. There's a site known as Garuth Chimham. Literally, the habitation near Chimham. It's mentioned in Jeremiah 41:17. It's near Bethlehem, which is the birthplace of David and also the birthplace of Jesus. And it's a marker that David was true to his word. And so the people crossed over and they came across the place of the Jordan to a place called Gilgal. Just write this down for your notes. Gilgal is central to Joshua leading the people in Joshua chapters 3 through 5. And Gilgal means a rolling away of past mistakes, a rolling away of things that hurt, of our mistakes in the desert for the children of Israel. And they came to Gilgal, very significant. And Kimham went on with him, and all the people of Judah, and also half the people of Israel accompanied the king. Now, those who even were against the king, maybe on Absalom's side, they were trying to get back in the good graces of the king. He's crossing over the Jordan. There's some great symbolism and significance. Gilgal, a rolling away. Let's restore relationships. Let's get things right again. All the people of Judah, half the people of Israel are there, probably representative elders of the people. And behold, all the men of Israel came to the king and said to the king. Now, the king has to be feeling good about Barzillai and all that's happened. And they said, why had our brothers, the men of Judah, stolen you away? Just when you think things are going to calm down, someone else comes with another complaint. You ever had a week like that? A week of what we might call intense fellowship at home. And you're like, all right, we got everything worked out now, right? Wrong. And somebody else comes up, you know, let me tell you something else. You're like, no more, please. Well, they came and they said, they stole you away and brought the king and his household, all David's men with him over the Jordan. They took you away from us, king. Then all the men of Judah answered, the men of Israel, because the king is a close relative to us. Why then are you angry about this matter? Have we eaten at the king's expense, or has anything been taken from us? But the men of Israel answered, this is almost like watching a tennis match. They answered them. And you're like, I'm getting dizzy. And the men of Israel answered the men of Judah and said, we have 10 parts in the king. We're 10 tribes. Therefore, we also have more claim on David than you. He's ours. No, he's ours. He's ours. It's mine, mine, mine, mine. You ever watched children fight over Christmas presents on Christmas morning? And if one of them grabs a box, they'll fight over it. It doesn't matter what it is. They are born into the world with sinful tendencies. Anybody need any additional proof of that? I don't think so. So they're fighting back and forth. We have 10 parts. Well, David's our relative. Why then did you treat us with contempt? Why did you despise us? Was it not our advice first to bring back our king? Yet the words of the men of Judah were harsher, or even could be more weighty than the words of the men of Israel. And David looked back and forth, and there they went. Ah, family relationships. Just when you thought the nation of Israel was restored and unified, there they go again. You know, I'll just tell you, if you in your marriage and relationships expect conflict, you'll probably be better off. We say in premarital counseling to young couples, anticipate conflict in your marriage. Why? They say, I love him so much. Cuckoo, caca. And you say, because it's coming. You try to tell them, you've been married a couple of decades, you know. Right? It will come. Believe me. Oh, no. I will never, ever be mad at him or her. Goo, goo, gaga. And you're like, all right. Separate for a moment. It's coming. Anticipate it. Here's what you can do when it comes. Oh, I don't know. Just listen. And then you tell him, okay, conflict can be good because it can help you deal with stuff and all of that. But family relationships can be difficult. Now, I'm going to move into chapter 20 and just tell you about one more story. I will use my shofar for this story. Now, a worthless fellow happened to be there whose name was Sheba, the son of Bichri, a Benjamite, and he blew the trumpet. Let's see if we can do this. Hold on. You guys who were here on Easter, you know I was able to do it, right? Hold on a minute. Okay, anyway. I went to this church on Sunday and he grabbed this thing and anyway. Now, he blew the literally the shofar. That's a ram's horn. And he said, "We have no portion in David, nor do we have an inheritance in the son of Jesse. Every man to his tents, O Israel." So look, we don't have any portion here. So all the men of Israel withdrew from following David, verse 2. They followed Sheba, the son of Bichri, but the men of Judah remained steadfast to their king from the Jordan even to Jerusalem. I'd love to leave you with some grand news about this story. The truth is, after all this bickering, many people who showed up at the Jordan followed David no more after that day. And they followed this worthless man. His name literally means Belial, which is a name for the devil. And off they went. Imagine being David at the end of this day. And there they go. And you're like, wow. Relationships are complicated. We'd love for them all to go the way that they should. But I'll tell you this, one day, we're all going to unite under the greater David, King Jesus. And this is supposed to be a foretaste of that day. And I'm so sorry when I see brothers and sisters hurting each other. And I will tell you, I've probably done it. I'm sure I've done it. I'm sure you've done it. But the more the Holy Spirit has control of our lives, we can reflect the King and the kingdom we're supposed to represent. And it's largely going to be lived out, please hear me well, in your relationships. How healthy are they? What might you need to do in response to this message to make something right that's wrong? As much as it depends on you. Not all things are fixable, I know. At least for this moment. But walls can come down. Humility can bring healing. And Jesus said that the world may know. Jesus knew what it was for people to bail on him. But one day we will all be united under that great King Jesus. And I pray that we could start this side of heaven. Amen. This side of the millennial reign of Jesus Christ. And get some things right.
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11: Well, this is part 3 on complicated relationships. And when I say that, I can feel you saying amen, amen. Relationships can be complicated. Maybe you have a complicated relationship with a parent or an in-law, or maybe even in your own marriage. Relationships can get complicated among siblings, in churches, at work, friendships. It seems like things can be sailing along, and then all of a sudden, it can get complicated. And you say, why? Because people are complicated. Well, some people are anyway. Some people are pretty simple, and some people are complicated. But I would just say relationships in and of themselves can be complicated. You say, well, that's good to know. I think I already know that. What do I do with that? How do I navigate something like that? Well, I think the important thing is to look at your role in a relationship. Are you the one that's complicated? Ooh. Are you the one that's stable? Are you the one that's bringing balance and joy and wisdom to that relationship? Or are you the one making it complicated? Those are hard questions, but I think they're questions that every believer needs to ask, because we want to be a friend that's closer than a brother. We want to be, you know, that person that can be predictable, not unpredictable. We want to be steady as we can be. We're not going to be perfect. And when we're down, we want to have friends that will support us, no doubt. But as much as possible, as much as it depends on you, trust in the Lord. You could be that person that is predictable and then thus uncomplicated. Well, I hope that helps. This is Pastor Michael Lance. This is Walk in Truth. And you know, something that's not complicated is walking with Jesus. It really is very simple. He just tells us to follow his lead, walk in the Spirit,
16: 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And that's what we pray here at Walk in Truth, that you've experienced is knowing Him. He is the most reliable thing, the most reliable one we can count on. I pray that you know Him and that you're walking with Him and that these messages are helping you do just that. It's Pastor Michael. We will catch you right here, Lord willing, tomorrow.
17: 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I'm Mike Massaro. 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
18: I'm trying to stay on top of being tidier. Hey, I am Katie Evans. One reason is because I'm a grown adult and I should be tidier. And it kind of overwhelms me, gives me anxiety when I let things get just kind of messy and out of place. But two, my fiance, he is very tidy. And as we combine households, you know, I don't, he knows that I'm not the tidiest, but I am hoping that I can impress him that I'm like, look, I am getting tidy. But so in that, I was dusting and it's like, I've got all these little tchotchkes, these little guys, as I call them, all my trinkets. And yeah, I gotta dust them all. I gotta move them to dust the shelves. And I was thinking, I was like, what if I just bring my little air compressor that I got down in the garage and just bring it to all my shelves and try that? I don't know. I don't know if the air pressure will be too much and just blow all my little trinkets off, but dusting, it just takes so much time. It's times like this I want to be a minimalist. But then I look at my little guys and I'm like, nah, I couldn't get rid of you.
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21: 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On today's edition of Real Life Radio, Pastor Jack continues in his series called The Life and Times of Jesus Christ and a message titled Christ and His Creation. Now, this is a series about the real Jesus, who Jesus really is, not the Jesus of popular opinion, but the Jesus of the Bible, God Himself, who stepped into our world. And in this message, we're going to see that Jesus is also the creator of everything around us. You see, when we look at the world, we're really facing a choice. Either everything came from random accidents, or it came from a designer. And the evidence we see in creation points us straight to Jesus Christ. So today, Pastor Jack teaches that creation itself testifies to God, not of evolution. From the stars in space to a single blade of grass, the design we see all around us points towards a creator behind it all. Before we get into the message, I had a chance to sit down with Pastor Jack and talk about it with him. So let's get into that. The Life and Times of Jesus Christ, that's our series that we're in. And Pastor Jack, I got to say it, I'm lucky enough to have you in the studio with me today. We're doing Christ and His Creation. That's the name of today's particular message. I find it interesting you bring up the woodpecker. I had an opportunity to sit and watch a woodpecker on a tree in my yard. And you bring up its tongue wraps around its brain exactly 8 times. Exactly. 7 times it dies. And 9 times, there's no room. God is very specific, isn't he? He really is.
0: I mean, I hope there's some atheists listening right now. Probably not. Yeah. But wouldn't it be great if they just listened to what you just said a moment ago? At what point does a woodpecker drive his face into a tree and kills himself and then winds up evolving quick enough to try it again, knowing, you know, I'll do it one more time again? That's ridiculous, friends.
21: Yeah.
0: By the way, all of creation declares and screams, technology screams the existence of God. And that's just one of those things where Christ is on display in creation. Now, granted, we live in a fallen world. That's how you and I know that when the lion runs across the landscape and consumes, a gazelle, you internally know that something's wrong with that. And good for you, because there is something wrong with that. That's a fallen world, but God didn't make it that way originally. And so we not only see his creative acts of love and genius, but we also can agree with God that we can also see the scars and the death of what a fallen world looks like. So, yeah, Christ and his creation, that includes you and I. And I don't know when the last time all of our listeners have had a chance to go outside or take a look around, but, you know, what led me to talk about that woodpecker was just doing what you did, Davey. I just looked out into my backyard, and it inspired me to make that comment in the message that here's this woodpecker, and I began to look it up. And I love that. Go look up, friends, whales or hummingbirds. Go look up clouds, and you'll be hard-pressed to get any other answer than it's a miracle by the hand of God.
21: All right, continuing with the life and times of Jesus Christ and Christ and his creation. Here we go.
23: Colossians chapter 2, verse 9, where there in the Bible it says that for in Christ all the fullness of the Godhead dwells in bodily form. Boy, what a statement of his deity, isn't it? That all the fullness of the Godhead, the word can be translated effulgence. All of the representation of God. Remember, the Bible says that God is one. Hear, O Israel, chapter 6 of the book of Deuteronomy. The Lord our God is one Lord. Well, why is it in Christendom, is it taught, that there's the Father, Son, Holy Spirit, the Trinity? Well, it's biblical, for one thing, and the future study of that is following in our series, our 16-part series on the life and times of Christ. Today, we are looking at Part 6 of Christ and His Creation. And
22: The reason why is because creation is attributed to God, of course. It's either God or what? Evolution. We're going to look real close with just the short time that we have together to look at the evidence for both. And as we get into the study this morning, I'm going to give you quotes from non-Christians. Did you hear what I said? I'm going to give you quotes from non-Christians regarding creation and evolution. But you cannot escape that debate or that topic when addressing Christ and His creation, because it demands that we, the created, or the evolved, depends on who you are this morning, it demands of us to think, and to think critically. Now this is a whole nother topic, but do you realize, and you probably don't, that, I'm going to venture to say, in the last 20 to 30 years, we have not been taught to think critically. Do you know what I mean? I don't mean be critical of people. I'm talking about critical thinkers. Huh? No, critical thinkers like the father of astronomy, Kepler. Critical thinkers like, some guy by the name of Sir Isaac Newton. Who both these great giants of science said, I believe in God the Creator and Jesus Christ His Son, who came and died for man's sin. Isaac Newton believed that God created. In fact, there's a great story about Newton's life. And I don't remember the name of the device, but you've seen them in science class. When Newton was talking about the solar system and all, he built this little model. And you've seen it. Now you wind them up and you let them go, and you see the Earth as the engine or as the motor unwinds. The Earth is going around the sun, and the planets are moving around the sun, and it's a beautiful little model. I forget, a cyclotron or something like this. I can't remember anyway. Newton invented that cool little toy to put into perspective what God was showing him in his heart. Well, while Newton did that, his apprentice, who was a evolutionist, and Newton a creationist, fell asleep. He was sleeping. And when Newton got done, Newton went to bed. Well, the young man woke up and he saw this wonderful device, wound it up, and there it is going on its axis and doing its thing. And immediately things began to click, and he woke up Newton and he said, look at this. This is wonderful. Where did it come from? And Newton said, it just appeared. It just generated itself, and there it is. And the man said to Newton, do you take me to be a fool? And Newton said, the words are yours. The man mocked his own belief because he knew by what he was looking at that it demanded an engineer and a designer. Are you with me? It doesn't take an Einstein or a Newton to figure that one out. That Newton projected something into the tangible world of that which is true in the world that we do not easily see. So much so that when an unbeliever looked at it, his own premise or basis of belief was shattered out of his own mouth. This morning we're talking about Christ and His creation. And if you are a believer, that is a Bible-believing Christian or not, I want both of you, both sides of you, to listen carefully and weigh the evidence yourself. Now, we need to understand that as we look at this, it's always going to be a topic that is going to cause debate. And it has to. You want to know why? This is the fundamental reason why there will always be a great debate, no matter how much evidence is unearth regarding and supporting the creation model view. No matter how much the Hubble telescope disproves evolution, no matter how much modern technology dismantles the evolutionary belief, because that's exactly what it's doing, there will always be a debate, because to introduce the concept of God into someone's thinking is to immediately go against their conscience in light of responsibility. If God becomes true in a man's thinking, then his actions are answerable. He will have to give an account for what he does. If evolution's true, then we can live like an animal and die like one too, because there is no accountability. Are you with me? In fact, sociologically, the evolutionary theory and the humanistic existential belief system of our recent world that you and I live in, referred to now in these days of situational ethics. In fact, it's all summed up in a Bible, a bumper sticker. If it feels good, do it. That's humanistic existentialism. It's look out for number one, which is who? You. Or not in my case, it's me. And if I have to crawl over your face and up your back and dismantle your character to get to the top, it's the survival of the fittest. And surely you would do that to me, because we are but yet just animals. We have crawled out of the primordial goo through the zoo to now you, which, if I'm an evolutionist, I would say is true. But it's in fact false. It's very important to realize that this morning you are either an evolutionist or you're a creationist. You can be a creationist without being a Christian. This is one of the problems in the world today. There are many scientists who have not yet come to the saving knowledge of Jesus Christ and trust in the Bible, but they also no longer hold to the evolutionary theory of Darwinianism. They know that the sciences that exist disprove evolution,

0: Life can be messy, but you don't have to figure it out alone.
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4: Chapter 17, verse 23, he says, "For as I was passing through your city and considering the object of your worship, I even found an altar with this inscription to it, quote, 'To the unknown God.'" Now, Paul, being the brilliant evangelist that he was, used that as an opportunity just like you would. He says, "Therefore, the one whom you worship without knowing, it is him I proclaim to you." Oh, cool. Thanks, Paul. Tell us all about him, because we don't know him. So tell us, what an open door, huh? He says, yeah, okay. He is the God who made the world and everything in it. Since he is Lord of heaven and earth, he doesn't dwell in temples made with hands. What an open door. He can create this God that he's speaking of because they're wide open. He doesn't dwell in temples made with hands or in the earth as though he would need anything, nor is he worshipped by men's hands. Since he gives to all life and breath and everything that we have, and he has made from one blood. Isn't that an interesting word these days in technology? From one source of blood. We know this to be true now in technology, that we've all come from one woman. This is a scientific fact. That's so cool. I love advancements in technology. That we've come from one blood. Of all the men who dwell on the face of the earth, and has determined their pre-appointed times, that is their longevity, and their boundaries of their dwellings. I find it interesting. In fact, if you can find one, buy it. It'd be a collector's item. A globe of pre-1990. If you find a globe that was made before 1990, your globe has got the geographical or the political boundaries of the Soviet Union. Now when you buy a globe, it's Russia. And probably next year it's going to be different again. God says in the Bible, I've pre-appointed all of these boundaries of nations and the people who dwell in them. In other words, there's no accident to God. God is not an accident, listen carefully, nor does he sanction accidents. What might look like an accident to you, God is using. God is redeeming what looks like a disaster to you. By the way, you don't have to be a genius to know this. Every accident produces a disaster. When you have an accident, if a 747 flies headlong into the ocean, it doesn't turn into a submarine, though it may be submerged. If you could crash enough aircraft into the ocean, it will never become a submarine. Why? Because accidents always ruin. Very important, because the evolutionary theory demands that we came about through a collection of accidents, of perpetuity of related, somehow unrelated ideas and thoughts and mechanisms and mechanics, and presto, we've come to be who we are through random events. It's insane, but it's believed.
5: 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And now, let's get back to today's message. Once again, here's Pastor Jack.
4: It has been said, and we'll look at our first point in a moment, it has been said that there are two Bibles. And I like this saying, so some of you calm down. There's only one Bible. But it's been said that there are two. And it's been said, because of Romans chapter 1, verse 18, it begins there and it says in the Bible that all of God's created powers and his authority and his godhood is revealed in the very things that he has made, whatever those things may be, so that they are without excuse. You know the little man running around in South America in the jungles that we have not yet discovered? Do you know, according to the Bible, Romans chapter 1, even if a missionary doesn't reach that man, God in his fairness and in his wisdom will reach out to that little guy running around in the jungles? And he will reveal himself to that little man somehow? He says,

0: that creation is without excuse. So that all of us stand before God, having had the opportunity to know Him. But it goes on to say in Romans chapter 1, there are those who, knowing God exists, and that internal witness of that truth, turn their back on Him and begin to worship and serve the creation rather than the Creator who is blessed forever. Who changed the glory of God into creeping things, four-footed things, and flying things. Evolution mentioned, or the pagan belief of it in Romans chapter 1. And then in verse 22, Paul says, professing themselves to be wise in these things, they have in fact become fools. The two Bibles, one is written here on your lap, bound in leather. The other is the universe that is both around us and outside the walls of this church. What do you mean? Meaning that you could go outside, and if you are intellectually honest, you can pluck a leaf off of a liquid amber tree that's out front here and put it under the scrutiny of an electron microscope and find data so vast and so mind-boggling, technology so fantastic, that it's greater than the technology used to put the shuttle up into space and, in fact, even build it. It's a technology more advanced than a blade of grass that man cannot produce it. Yet we can produce atomic watches that we have on our wrists. And nobody would ever say that a watch arose by spontaneous chances. And yet the very creature who stands at the precipice of decision, the human, has been duped into an idea that evolution is in fact scientific. When today, in the advancement of modern sciences, that science itself is saying, as you'll see, that Darwinism and evolution is bunk. It's amazing. It's exciting. Look with me at our first delve into this, Christ and His creation, and that is the creation testifies of God. Listen, creation has to testify of something. Does it testify of evolution, or does it testify of God? Well, let's take a look and see. The first thing that we see is that the Bible presumes a special creation. You ought to write down special creation. You're going to hear it a lot in the future. The Bible presumes. What do I mean by that? First of all, Genesis chapter 1, verse 1. My friend, if you can get past the first verse of the Bible, it's downhill from there on. In the beginning, God created the heavens and the earth. Doesn't apologize for it. Doesn't put its tongue in its cheek about it. States it as a fact. In the beginning, that is of the material universe, God created the heavens and the earth. Don't ask me to explain it. We don't know how. We can't. When it says God, it is Elohim. El, God, Him, plural. A singular plurality. That's, by the way, a hint concerning who the Creator is. In the beginning, God, who is a singular plurality, go figure in the Hebrew language, whoever He is, He's one, but there's a plurality of it. That God, who's one, is both Father, Son, and Holy Spirit. God is one. That's what the Bible declares. God created the heavens and the earth. No apology. States it as a fact. In fact, the ancient world assumes this to be true. It doesn't matter what culture you go into. If it's not the Hebrew or the Oriental custom of that realm, if you go into places far removed from the cradle of civilization, that area of the Middle East, and you go to the extenuating areas of the world, and you look at those ancient cultures, they believed in God or gods having created. And so the Bible presumes a special creation. In Isaiah chapter 40, verse 28, he says, "Do you not know? Have you not heard that the Lord is the everlasting God? He is the creator of the ends of the earth. And He will not grow tired or weary, and His understanding you cannot fathom." I like that. Well, I want a God I can handle. Well, then go think of some cult God that you can handle. Because the Bible says about the God of the Bible, He's past finding out. What a challenge to us. Concerning creation, it's either evolution, a series of accidents that has brought you here today, or it is what is called special creation, where there is an advanced design engineer. If you don't want to call him God, just for argument's sake, can you just think right now and write it down any way you want? Designer, engineer, planner. Because there's nothing that you can point to in this world that is void of a designer. Nothing.
1: 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Thanks for spending time with us today. You know, this message is part of Pastor Jack's series called The Life and Times of Jesus Christ. It's a series about the real Jesus of the Bible, God in the flesh, and why knowing Him more deeply changes everything. And we'll continue on the next edition of Real Life Radio.
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5: How are those August goals going? Hey, I am Katie Evans, and Buttercup, my sweet, sweet Buttercup, she will be 2 in October. She has done training before when she was about 6 months old. Well, now, you know, I wanted to get her a little bit more training. We are doing some specialized one-on-one training, in-home training with a great trainer, Dave. But my homework is to train with Buttercup 30 minutes each day. It's good for her mental stimulation. It is good for me to keep up and make sure that she is getting the practice she needs. And most importantly, you know, she really is just nervous when new people come in. And so the goal is I gotta, you know, at least once a week have a new person come in. Can't be like my parents or my aunt or my fiance, who she loves. She loves those four people. She likes my brother. But if it's been too long, she's like, I don't know about this. So we gotta just start inviting the neighbors over, inviting friends over as part of her 30 minutes each day. So I don't have to bring a neighbor over every day, but once a week, try and get a new person in, and every other day, 30 minutes of training.
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13: Welcome to True Hope with Wes Morris. In today's episode, Shall I Kill Them? Wes answers the question, as a believer in Christ, do you illustrate the mercy of God? 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
14: 2 Kings chapter 6 this morning. Elisha the prophet and his servant, they wake up to find themselves surrounded by the Arameans, by a great army, horses and chariots and weapons. Elisha the prophet was, by the power of God, giving away the plans and the position of the king of Aram to the king of Israel, foiling his plans. Found out where Elisha was, sent a great army, surrounded the camp. Servant comes out and sees this. And he utters a classic phrase in the Bible. Alas, my master, what shall we do? Somebody today surrounded, overwhelmed, outnumbered. We ask those questions a lot. God, what am I going to do? Elisha prayed and he said, oh Lord, I pray, open his eyes that he may see that those who are with us are more than those who are with them. And the Bible says that he was able to now see a spiritual reality that the mountains were full of horses and chariots of fire all around Elisha. Verse 18. When they came down to him, Elisha prayed to the Lord, the enemy army, and said, strike this people with blindness, I pray. So he struck them with blindness, according to the word of Elisha. Then Elisha said to them, this is not the way, nor is this the city. Follow me, and I will bring you to the man whom you seek. And he brought them to Samaria. Samaria was enemy territory for the Arameans. He led them right into the heart of the city. Verse 20, when they had come into Samaria, Elisha said, O Lord, open the eyes of these men that they may see. So the Lord opened their eyes and they saw, and behold, they were in the midst of Samaria. Then the king of Israel, when he saw them, said to Elisha, my father, shall I kill them? Shall I kill them? Somebody today, you ask that question sometimes about people. Hopefully not literally. Somebody's got an enemy. Somebody hurt you, betrayed you, humiliated you, surrounded you. Shall I kill them? Verse 22. He answered, you shall not kill them. Would you kill those you have taken captive with your sword and with your bow? Set bread and water before them that they may eat and drink and go to their master. So he prepared a great feast for them. And when they had eaten and drunk, he sent them away. And they went to their master. And the marauding bands of Arameans did not come again into the land of Israel. Let's talk about enemies today. seems light. What do we do with our enemies? Very common thing. Some of you have enemies that are alive. Some of you have enemies that have died. Your parents, your step-parents, your abuser. But it's still alive in you. That hurt, that rage. What do you do with an enemy? There's the implication here by the prophet Elisha to the king and the people of Israel, first and foremost, of forgiveness. They had come to surround the camp to take Elisha and do things we can imagine and probably not imagine. That was their intention. That's why Gehazi the servant says, alas, what are we going to do? What are we going to do? Because we know why they're here. He says, just hold on. We got people with us too. But had the Arameans had their way, it wouldn't have been good for Elisha. Somebody in your life. But he offers this gesture of forgiveness. The king of Israel knows what they were going to do. And he said, well, they're here? Yeah, they were blind. We walked them in here and now they can see that they lost. Should we kill them? No. We're going to forgive them. To hold unforgiveness, listen now, is to deny your need for grace. If you won't forgive somebody, then you hold, whether you admit it or not, I'm trying to say this a certain way so you'll hear it. Say it. All right, I'll say it. You hold a sense of entitlement, is what I need to say. That you're allowed to hold unforgiveness for somebody else, well, you're happy to accept the forgiveness of God every day. Because you must deem in some way them less a sinner than you. You're not the first person to ask this question and face this struggle and battle within. Hold your spot. Go to Matthew 18 to the right. For any of that to have happened by Israel or the prophet or Gehazi or anybody, the people, they would have to walk in forgiveness. They made dinner for the ones that wanted to kill him. Matthew 18, verse 21. Peter came and said to him, Jesus, Lord, how often shall my brother sin against me and I forgive him? Up to seven times? Now listen. You know what Peter's really asking, right? When can I drop the hammer? That's what he really wants to know. Like, when is it over? I get we're supposed to forgive. And but they keep coming. People in your life, you try to forgive them, and they did something else. Like, okay, all right. You think through it. You're like, well, considering how they grew up and considering their background and they walk a walk that I didn't walk, maybe that's why so I'll forgive them again. And you forgive them from your heart. And then they do something else. And then they do something else. And Peter's like, all right, when's it over? When can we come off the top rope? Is it seven? Is seven times? Does that call it? God, you seem to like the number seven. So, like, is that it? Verse 22, Jesus said to him, I do not say to you up to seven times, but up to 70 times seven. Don't do a math problem. That's not what the Bible is saying here. You got it out. You're like, okay. Nope. What he's saying is there's no end, Peter, because you need it that many times too. And so do you and so do I. You need it that many times and infinitely more than anybody else needs it from you. So Peter, there's no end, man, because there's no end for you. And he illustrates it with a parable. Watch. Verse 23. Jesus says, for this reason, the kingdom of heaven may be compared to a king who wished to settle accounts with his slaves. When he had begun to settle them, one who owed him 10,000 talents was brought to him. Impossible to pay that. It's too far gone. But since he did not have the means to repay, his Lord commanded him to be sold, along with his wife, children, and all that he had, and repayment to be made. So the slave fell to the ground and prostrated himself before him, saying, "Have patience with me, and I will repay you everything. Please, please." And that's, he's not able to do that. He's just pleading. He won't repay everything. Verse 27. And the Lord of that slave felt compassion. Remember this word for later. And released him. And forgave him the debt. But that slave, the forgiven guy, went out and found one of his fellow slaves who owed him 100 denarii, not even close to what he was just forgiven of. And he seized him and began to choke him, saying, "Pay back what you owe." So his fellow slave fell to the ground and began to plead with him, saying, "Have patience with me and I will repay you." But he was unwilling and went and threw him in prison until he should pay back what was owed. So when his fellow slaves saw what had happened, they were deeply grieved, came and reported to their Lord all that had happened. Then summoning him, the unforgiving slave, his Lord said to him, "You wicked slave, I forgave you all the debt because you pleaded with me." Not because he could repay, because you pleaded. By grace are you saved through faith, not of yourselves. It's a gift of God because we plead it. "Lord, have mercy on me." Should you not also have had mercy on your fellow slave in the same way that I had mercy on you? And his Lord, moved with anger, handed him over to the torturers until he should repay all that was owed. What's this point he's making to Peter and you? "My heavenly Father will also do the same to you if each of you does not forgive his brother from your heart." Are you real or not? It's like, Peter, you're the first one in line needing forgiveness, man. So whatever has happened, return the same. And we cannot do this. Listen, we cannot do this without a full understanding and surrender to the good news of the gospel. If right now the Lord's cutting to your heart a little bit, working in your spirit, things are coming to your mind, and you're trying to find the will in your own flesh and strength to do what the Bible is saying to do, and you're like, "I don't know if I can do it," you are correct. This is not about our will. This is not about our strength. This is about surrendering to the Holy Spirit of the living God to make you the new creation that only He can make you. And the new creation is able by the power of God to bring forth the fruit of the Spirit, which is unreasonable forgiveness for people. Incalculable forgiveness. Where the outside world looks and go, "You really forgive? How? How? How? How?" Miracle of the living God by the power of Christ in me, the hope of glory. The Bible says, we all, it's insane, don't forget the sin that the Lord nailed to the cross. You don't have to live as a slave to it anymore. Just don't forget that you're a slave set free too. We all, by nature, were children of wrath, meaning deserving the wrath of God for our sin. But God, being rich in mercy, because of his great love with which he loved us, even when we were dead in our transgressions, made us alive together with Christ. By grace you have been saved. He made us alive by the Spirit if you've come to know Jesus. You cannot do this. You cannot be this. You cannot walk in this without the power of the Holy Spirit to do it.
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14: So we forgive our enemies because we, as Christ followers, have been forgiven too. And if you don't know Christ, you can't do this. You have to come to Christ first and have a grip on the magnitude of the sin that he released you from. And then it's no problem. Right? Might be a struggle in the flesh, but then when you really look at yourself and what you put Jesus on the cross with, you go, and you need to forgive someone, you go, well, that's real big, so I got no problem forgiving this guy, this lady. And then you can do the next thing, which is love your enemy. 2 Kings chapter 6, verse 21. The king of Israel, when he saw them, said to Elisha, my father, shall I kill them? Shall I kill them? He answered, you shall not kill them. Would you kill those you have taken captive with your sword and your bow? You're not going to kill them. Set bread and water before them that they may eat and drink and go to their master. You're going to love them. Jesus said, love your enemies. Love your enemies. Do good to those who hate you. Whew. You see the necessity of a miracle right now? It can happen, though. This is the Christian life. This is the power of the Holy Spirit we all need every day. Do good. Do good to those who hate you, because love is something we do. It's not about a feeling right now. You're like, well, I can't find the butterflies right now. Okay. For this nightmare of a person that was in my life or is in my life. I can understand that. That's okay. It's not about butterflies. It's not about fluttering and feeling. That's what the world sells you in a movie. That's a lie. The power of God enables you to do what love is according to the word of God. You do good to those who hate. You bless those who curse you, and you pray for those who mistreat you. Man. Romans says never pay back evil for evil to anyone. Now listen, I've read that verse a lot of times, and I keep looking for my exception in there. You know, because the Bible says it's living and active, so I thought, well, maybe it changed. Maybe it says never, except insert your name and circumstance, because that's a big deal what they did to you. And so that one, you know, you can. But everybody, it doesn't say. You can check it tomorrow. Maybe it'll change. Today, it says never pay back evil for evil to anyone. Never, never, ever. Never. But no. Never. Respect what is right in the sight of all men. And this is important. If possible, sometimes it won't be from their side of it, but your side, if possible, so far as it depends on you, be at peace with all men. He says, if your enemy's hungry, give him something to eat. If he's thirsty, give him something to drink. You're driving down the road, the Holy Spirit of the living God runs you past your enemy on the side of the road with a flat tire. That's not a coincidence. If they're hungry, if they're thirsty, you do good. And so you stop and shock them with the love of Christ, and you get out and go, need a hand? Call a tow truck, and you pay the bill. And they go, no, with a scowl, with bitterness and hatred and rage. They go, no way. And they may not let you, if possible, but so far as it depends on you, you go, no, I insist, not to make you feel guilty, not to keep a score against you, not to use it or tell anybody this story, but because I am a Christ follower and I am convicted of God and will be wrong before him and him alone not to, the Lord has arranged this and I gotta do this. So I'm paying it. May not work out. They may not allow it, but you try. If your enemy's hungry, you try to give them a meal. You send them a card when you heard about their health. When their family went through trouble, you pray. Listen, it may not. You have to understand, this is for God. This is for your heart. This is for being clean before the Lord. Because it may not. You hope it ends in peace. You hope it's puppies and rainbows and hugs all around. And sometimes that happens. Praise the Lord and his body, the church. Sometimes that happens. But it may not end in peace. It may not ever in this life end in the full restoration of the relationship. But the question you're asking is, are you clean? But you got to be clean. And then, after you forgive your enemy, you love your enemy, you release your enemy. Let it go. Let it go. 2 Kings chapter 6. Verse 23. So he, the king of Israel, prepared a great feast for them. When they had eaten and drunk, he sent them away. Send them away! And they went to their master, and the marauding bands of Arameans did not come again into the land of Israel. Listen, for somebody today, I'm telling you, I don't know who, I don't know where, that's the Spirit's job. It's time to send them away. It's time to release them, not in a mean way, not a kick-out way. It's time to send them away in your heart. You can't release anybody in action if you haven't released it in your heart. And I don't know what they did or didn't do. I don't know what they said or didn't say in return to your kindness. I don't know if it'll ever be the same again. It may not be, but you gotta release them. You gotta let it go in your heart first. What does that mean? That you don't go on hoping anymore for their demise. You don't sit like Jonah on the hillside saying, oh, I forgave him, and then look down there waiting for the fire to come down and be glad when it does, if it does. You don't do that. You don't rejoice if they fail, if they crash and their life burns down, their marriage fails. You don't get giddy about it because God sees the heart and he doesn't like that. Proverbs 24, to the right. You got to release them in your heart before you can do anything. Proverbs 24 and verse 17. Do not rejoice when your enemy falls. Do not let your heart be glad when he stumbles, she stumbles. Do not let, your heart will want to because it's deceitful and wicked above all else. You're going to want to. So how do you not let it? You submit your heart to the word of God and the convicting power of the Spirit. And you even tell yourself, no. I'm not going to laugh about this. I'm not going to gloat over this. Verse 18, or the Lord will see it and be displeased and turn his anger away from him. That's why the Bible says you leave room for the wrath of God. That's not your job. It's the Lord. How many people, I wonder, you never know, that the Lord will see he was about to handle it his way, and his way is a lot better than your way. He sees their heart, he sees their thoughts, he sees their motives, he sees all these things, and he's going to deal with it in the right way with his righteous right hand. But you had to step in and go, oh, something bad happened in their life and start laughing about it, and the Lord was about to bring the hammer in the right way. It was like, oh, you want to be God. Okay. Well, have at it. I was just going to do it, but you never knew. You never knew that God was going to handle it. You never knew that God was going to make it right. You never knew that God was going to bring the consequence of their sin in a certain way because you got in the way and wanted to be God. He said, the Lord will see it, be displeased, and turn his anger away. Like, I was offended on your behalf, but you let your heart get toxic. You let your heart go dark. Don't do that. So you let them go in your heart, and then you let them go in action. Meaning, you don't do everything you could do. Like, you know what I could do? I could tell these people, and they, no, it's like, oh, stop. You know, I think if I sued them, it'd be a slam dunk. So, I mean, honest, in the name of Jesus, so, we're choking. Lord, I need all this forgiveness for all this sin. You got it, brother, sister. Oh, well, praise the Lord, because otherwise I was going to die. And then you choke somebody. You don't say everything you could say. You know what I could say to them? I'm sure you could. It might be true. And it might be like the Bible says, your words become thrusts of a sword. So what? Stop. Let it go. I could take this from. Don't take it. Don't take it anymore. It's over. Let God take it if he wants to take it. And you say, well, why? Why should I? Because the Bible says about our soul, in Revelation, that Jesus Christ, who loves us and released us from our sins by his blood. We are released from our sins by his blood, by his sacrifice, by his mercy and his grace. We are happy to accept that. You better hope he never comes at you with everything he can come at you for. And so we are like, oh God, forgive me, cleanse me, wash me, show mercy on me. And he says, okay, your sin debt is taken out of the way and nailed to the cross and you are set free. Don't go holding somebody hostage anymore. Because we were enemies of the cross of Christ until he paid our debt. And we came to him by faith and we received the spirit of adoption as children of the Most High God. Gives us no right to hold unforgiveness, no right to not love, and no permission to hold hostage and not release. I'm going to ask you to do something different this morning. I'd like to ask you to stand if you would. Let's just bow our head for a moment. Somebody out there, maybe online, on the radio, somewhere listening, you say, I need this mercy. I feel conviction. I need this new creation power. It can only come through Jesus. And I want to tell you right now, whoever you might be somewhere, that all who call upon the name of the Lord will be saved. And his grace is ready to be extended to your repentant, believing heart right now.
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5: 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All right, I got a bit of a bad habit. Hey, I'm Katie Evans, and I will get myself a cup of tea or coffee, and, well, you know, it's really, really hot at first. Yep. And then I'll set it down. And I'll, like, you know, slowly sip some, try not to burn my tongue, and inevitably I will sort of forget about it, and then it's, like, lukewarm. And then it's like, okay, well, let's go heat it back up. And it doesn't taste as good when you've, like, nuked up your coffee or your tea. Oh, boy. Yeah, no, that's what I'm doing here right now. I've got a pretty cool cup of tea that I sort of forgot about. Because, you know, I said it, you can't have it on the board here. No. Our engineer, Mark, he's very vigilant. He's like, don't do that. That's how you break the board. That's how, you know. So I put it, and it's behind me. On a little table at the back of the studio. And then I forget about it, and here I am. It's a cycle. It happens. But hey, maybe I will bring a mug that keeps things warm? No, because then it's too hot for too long. Okay, I'm sure we can come up with a great solution together. But for now, let's go reheat this tea.
15: 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And I couldn't have made it through these 2 weeks without y'all. I want you to know that. You just don't know how you're ministering. So thank you.
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20: 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And chapter 4, God is the amazing God who is ruler on high. Nebuchadnezzar boasted that he was ruler, but yet he developed a strange sickness that medical profession calls lycanthropic insanity. 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
21: 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Can I get a hallelujah? 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
24: let love and grace be the foundation, not effort and promise and trying. Let it be anchored in love and grace. Draw close to Jesus. Cultivate love in your heart for Christ. Come back to worship. Come back to praise. Come back to his word. Come back to meditating on his love for you. Come back to the communion table where Jesus said, as often as you do this, do it in remembrance of me.
25: Do you remember Jesus' parable about the wise man who built his house on the rock and the foolish man who built on sand? Well, when you try to earn salvation through your own good works, you're not giving yourself a good foundation. One act of sin can undo a lifetime of good deeds. Pastor Richard reminds you today that the grace of God is a solid foundation to build your faith on. God's grace never runs out, and it won't let you down. Now here's Pastor Richard in the book of Galatians chapter 3, as he continues his message, Redeemed from the Curse.

There's an exchange that is made at the cross for those who put their faith in Jesus. The punishment you and I deserve for sin, and we've all sinned, that punishment, that curse, that wrath of God, separation, death from the Lord has been transferred over to Christ. He bore it on our behalf. He became sin. He became the curse of sin, the wrath of God was meted out on Christ. No wonder Jesus wrestled in the garden. Lord, if there's another way, let this depart from me, but not my will, yours be done. Not that Jesus was fearful of dying on the cross, although I'm sure that was not pleasant. But the real wrestling of soul for Christ wasn't dying a martyr's death. It was becoming sin for the world. It was being separated from his Father. It was enduring, becoming that curse for sin upon the cross. He bore our sin in himself, and the righteousness that he was and lived is credited to those who put their faith in what he's done. That's the exchange. Your sin for his innocence. Your curse for his blessing. He paid the price. You know, that's not always popular. Even in today's Christian circles, there are some that don't like to talk about God's wrath being meted out on Christ at the cross. That just makes God sound kind of angry and intolerant. Well, guess what? When it comes to sin, there is a holy God who is angry and intolerant. The wrath of God against sin was meted out on Jesus Christ. There is a holiness. There is a justice. There is a righteousness concerning God, but there is also love. There is also mercy. There is also grace. So much that he would send his own son to bear it for you, that he would take it upon himself. This has to be the heart of our faith. This has to be the foundation upon everything that we believe. Jesus bought it for us. Jesus is worthy of my worship and my thanks and my praise. Nothing that I've done, nothing that I can do. It's all for Christ. That's how the blessing has come. And Paul says, the blessing of Abraham. What blessing was that? It says that Abraham believed God and it was accounted to him as righteousness. Justification. Abraham was made right with God through faith. That blessing of Abraham has come to the Gentiles. The non-Jewish lineage of Abraham. The lineage of faith. Not genetically linked to Abraham, but by faith we are also children of faith. And the blessing of Abraham has come to the Gentiles. How? In Christ Jesus, that we might receive the promise of the Spirit through faith, the Holy Spirit, the regenerated life, the empowering of God within us has happened because of our faith in Jesus Christ. He bore it. He appeased God's wrath that we might enjoy the blessing. And so we are blessed. And so we do stand justified before God because of our faith in Christ. Let me quote this commentator. The ways of law and faith are mutually exclusive. To live by law is to live by self-effort and leads inevitably to failure, condemnation, and death. To live by faith is to respond to God's grace and leads to justification and eternal life. Which would you rather pursue? You want to pursue a life of law and duty and religion and merit? Or would you pursue a life of grace through faith? And so this Holy Spirit that has been given to us, he confirms that we belong to the Lord. It's the Spirit of God that cries within us, Abba, Father, transforming our lives, giving us the gift of eternal life. This is the gospel. Paul heightens it, enlightens it, and relates it to the difference between law and grace. Let's talk about now that we have become recipients of this grace. I think many of us would agree today. I think maybe most all of you would say, you know what? That's true. What you're explaining, that's what I believe. I'm not saved by works. I'm saved by grace and my faith in Jesus Christ.
And that's how it begins. And that's what Paul has said to the Galatians. Look, that's where you started, but now how am I going to continue? Now you're thinking that you need to add some of these things. And this is the danger for us as well. How do we make progress in our Christian life and journey? Now, I've wrestled with this. I've shared this with you over the years. My early Christian life was just a real bunch of confusion. Because, you know, I was truly, sincerely born again by the Spirit. I received it. I knew God was in my life. I was born again. And then I began to try and live for the Lord. And some things changed almost immediately by the grace of God, the Holy Spirit. But, you know, some things didn't change right away. And I found myself trying a little harder to make those adjustments in my character and my thought life and my nature and my attitudes and all the things that trouble us even as Christians. And I became very frustrated that I was unable to live up to even the things in my heart I wanted to. And I began to feel condemned before the Lord. And here's the way the confusion went in my thinking. It's like, you know, before I was a Christian, you know, I did these certain things and did a bunch of things and you know, I didn't know any better. But Lord, now I'm a believer. I know better. And yet I still find myself falling short. Surely you're not still going to be patient with me and loving with me and merciful with me now, because now I'm a child of God. I should know better. And this condemned me. Sins before Jesus, well, we all can say amen, God's forgiven us. But those things that trouble us while we're walking with Jesus, they become very condemning. And I found myself very frustrated. And I would promise the Lord, Lord, that's just never going to happen again. Lord, Lord, I'm never going to do that. Lord, I'm always going to do this. I promise I'm always going to be this. And I made those pledges before the Lord. And guess what happened? I wasn't able to keep them. And then what happens? Then I felt even worse, even more condemned. Oh, Lord, I promised. Look at me. Here I am again needing mercy. Okay, Lord, this time I really, really promise. This is the way it's going to be. I'm going to walk. And, you know, I set up this unrealistic expectation in my own life. Now, listen, believer, I'm not condoning any kind of sinful living. I'm not condoning any kind of compromise or playing games with God or some frivolous walk before the Lord. I'm talking to those that are sincere, talking to those that love God and want to live for God. There is still this wrestling. That's where the wrestling was coming from. I wanted to do better, but I found that I was not able to be perfect in ways that I desired in my own heart. And so it took me some time to kind of learn how God wanted to work and did work in my life. I did find that God was changing me. And I did find that God was able to work new lifestyle, thought life, attitudes. God was able to transform me, but not by my promising and working harder. The way it came into my life was learning to lean in deeper to His love and His grace upon my life. This is what began to transform me, my knowledge of His love. When I began to see that God loved me, that as I confessed my sin, He was faithful and just to forgive me. When I began to understand in deeper measure the love of God for me in Christ, that God was still with me, that God had not dismissed me, that God was not just tolerating me and just run, you know, get out of here, not you again, was kind of the way I would feel. When I realized that God was like a father coming to his son, I love you. Come on, get up, let's clean up, let's go. I'm with you. My love will change you. And through love and the grace of God, God began to transform my life. And I would say, like the Apostle Paul today, I do not claim to have apprehended. I do not claim to have been perfected. But I can say this, God has done wondrous things. He's doing good things. He will continue to do good things. My confidence now is in the love of God and in the grace of God. Love is a powerful motivator. Love will transform you. Love will change you. When you know, now that's just a man loving his son. Think of the love of God.
Think of the love of God for you, who offered his son for you, for me. That love will change your life. If you can open your heart up to receive that in full measure, if you can begin to see and understand how precious you are, how completely vested and for you God is, it will change your life. Things that have troubled you maybe for years will begin to fall off because you're just too impressed by his love. And you're just too loving him in response. Love doesn't need a lot of law. Love doesn't need a lot of rules. Love just takes care of so many things if we will learn how we are loved

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4: Riches of his glory, to be strengthened with might through his Spirit in the inner man, that Christ may dwell in your hearts through faith, that you, listen, being rooted and grounded in love, may be able to comprehend with all the saints what is the width and the length and depth and height, to know the love of Christ which passes knowledge, that you may be filled with all the fullness of God. That's Paul's prayer for the church in Ephesus, that you would grow in his love. Because if you'll grow in his love, that will take care of everything. Your life will be transformed and changed. Isn't that what Jesus taught his disciples? Listen to some of his words just before the cross. He said in John 15:9, as the Father loved me, I also have loved you. Abide in my love. If you keep my commandments, you will abide in my love. You see, love and obedience are linked by Jesus. Jesus doesn't link commandments with man's promise and effort and determination. He links it with abiding in love. Just as I have kept my Father's commandments and abide in his love. Do you think Jesus was walking in obedience to the Father kind of out of some religious duty, or was it because he loved the Father? The love is what keeps you on course. These things I have spoken to you, that my joy may remain in you and that your joy may be full. This is my commandment, that you love one another as I have loved you. You want to walk in love? You want to emanate love through your life? Come to Jesus. Come to the fullness and abide in what he has done for you. John 13:34, a new commandment I give to you, that you love one another as I have loved you, that you also love one another. Anytime the Lord calls us to obedience, it's empowered by what he has done for us. I want you to be loving because I've loved you. Here's the kind of love, the same love that I poured out for you. It's our love with him that empowers all of this obedience to him. This is his commandment, 1 John 3:23, that we should believe on the name of his son, Jesus Christ, and love one another as he gave us commandment. In this is love, 1 John 4:10, not that we loved God, but that he loved us and sent his son to be the propitiation, the appeasement for our sins. Beloved, if God so loved us, we also ought to love one another. Do you see? His love for us is the motivator. His love for us is the empowering for us to walk in love. This is the love of God, that we keep his commandments. And his commandments are not burdensome. Obedience is not hard when you're in love. Obedience is not difficult when you love. And love is the appropriate response when you've been so loved. That's what Christianity is about. Receiving the love of God, the grace of God in your life, the mercy, the kindness. Oh, he's lavished it upon you. Now go live in it. Abide in it. Enjoy it. Thank him for it every day. Experience it afresh and anew. And when you sin, confess. Get your heart right. Don't dabble and live and despair and spiral and spend weeks and months away from God. Come back to the Father and receive the love and the grace that awaits you. Come boldly to the throne of grace, the writer of Hebrews says, that you might receive grace and help in time of need. This way that God has pioneered for us in Christ, love. How about forgiveness? How about us walking in forgiveness? Ephesians 4:31, let all bitterness, wrath, anger, clamor, and evil speaking be put away from you with all malice, and be kind to one another, tenderhearted, forgiving one another, listen, even as God in Christ forgave you. Maybe one of the most difficult things for us is to forgive. That's a tough

0: when we're wrong. I mean, really wronged. And we are wronged. People do wrong. We've done wrong. That's a tough one for us. And God says, look, here's where you're going to find the power to be forgiving. Even as God in Christ forgave you. You see, the power isn't from you just, I got to be forgiving or try hard to forgive. No, I have to look to the forgiveness I've received. I have to be reminded of how merciful and patient God has been with me. Does anybody know what I'm talking about? Has God been patient with you? Come on, if God just took even a small resentment of unforgiveness toward you, how would you do? How well would you, where would your hope be? Colossians 3:13, bearing with one another and forgiving one another. If anyone has a complaint against another, even as Christ forgave you, so you also must do. Making progress in our walk with the Lord is anchored in the same way we began our relationship with the Lord. It's through faith in what Jesus Christ has done for us. And it's receiving that love, it's enjoying that grace, that mercy, and then allowing it to transform you. Blessed are the poor in spirit. I'll close without reading, but reminding you of that woman who came to the feet of Jesus and at his feet began to weep and wash his feet with her tears. Remember that occasion in the Gospel of Luke? It was in a Pharisee's home, and a man by the name of Simon, the Pharisee, he was kind of judging this scene before him. And he imagined in his heart, wow, if this man was truly a prophet, he wouldn't allow this sinful woman, she had a reputation, in here, you know, doting all over his feet. And Jesus, of course, discerned the Pharisee's heart and said, Simon, I have a question for you. Who do you think will love more? The one who is forgiven little or the one who is forgiven much? And Simon said, well, I suppose the one who is forgiven much will love more. And Jesus said, you've answered correctly. Do you see this woman? Her sins, which are many, have been forgiven. And she has not stopped pouring out her love at my feet. You, Simon, I came into your home as a guest. You've not offered some even of the common courtesies in the culture. You've not washed my feet. There's been no oil. There's been no reception here. You brought me here to judge me. You brought me here thinking you were righteous. You weren't poor in spirit. You came to evaluate. And I'm here receiving this love because this is a woman who's been forgiven much. This is a woman that's poor in spirit. Simon the Pharisee was not poor in spirit. Did he need forgiveness? Oh, he compared himself to the woman, at Jesus' feet. But do you think he needed forgiveness? What about hypocrisy? What about self-righteousness? What about pride? What about judging Jesus, the Son of God, sitting at his table? Oh, he needed just as much mercy. He should have been just as loving. He needed just as much forgiveness. The truth is, we all do. And it's that work of God's grace in our life that transforms us, that changes us, that produces a love, a mercy, a grace in the way that we live out our faith. Let's pray. Father, I thank you today. These few verses where the Apostle Paul reminds us that it's not by keeping of any law or rule or duty that gives us standing or hope before you. Our only hope before you is Jesus Christ, the one who died for us, the one who became a curse for us, that we might never have to endure the curse of the law.
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1: There are many different kinds of wisdom. Hey, I am Katie Evans, and today, though, during my Bible study in the book of James, I was taking a look at two kinds of wisdom. It's James 3, 13 through 18, and that's actually what the title of it was, Two Kinds of Wisdom. Who is wise and understanding among you? Let them show it by their good life, by deeds done in the humility that comes from wisdom. But if you harbor bitter envy and selfish ambition in your hearts, do not boast about it or deny the truth. Such wisdom does not come down from heaven, but is earthly, unspiritual, demonic. For where you have envy and selfish ambition, there you will find disorder and every evil practice. But the wisdom that comes from heaven is first of all pure, then peace-loving, considerate, submissive, full of mercy and good fruit, impartial and sincere. Peacemakers who sow in peace reap a harvest of righteousness. Ugh, that was a good one for me this morning. Yes, I did journal it. One of my goals this month is to journal for 10 minutes straight. So I thought that was a good place to start.
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5: I'm Donna Rush with SoCal's Morning Rush. This comes from Pastor Michaela, who's part of the pastoral staff of Pentecostal Missionary Church of Christ in Gardena.
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0: As we are nearing the end of our study of the apocalyptic visions found in the Old Testament book of Daniel, the inevitable question is, how long will it be before these events take place? And many have speculated on the details to try to determine the exact timing of these events. Today on Truth for Life, Alistair Begg highlights what we can know with certainty.
1: Daniel chapter 12, and reading from the first verse. At that time shall arise Michael, the great prince, who has charge of your people. And there shall be a time of trouble, such as never has been since there was a nation till that time. But at that time your people shall be delivered, everyone whose name shall be found written in the book. And many of those who sleep in the dust of the earth shall awake, some to everlasting life, and some to shame and everlasting contempt. And those who are wise shall shine like the brightness of the sky above, and those who turn many to righteousness like the stars forever and ever. But you, Daniel, shut up the words and seal the book until the time of the end. Many shall run to and fro, and knowledge shall increase. Then I, Daniel, looked, and behold, two others stood, one on this bank of the stream and one on that bank of the stream. And someone said to the man clothed in linen, who was above the waters of the stream, how long shall it be till the end of these wonders? And I heard the man clothed in linen who was above the waters of the stream. He raised his right hand and his left hand toward heaven and swore by him who lives forever that it would be for a time, times, and half a time, and that when the shattering of the power of the holy people comes to an end, all these things would be finished. I heard, but I did not understand. Then I said, O my Lord, what shall be the outcome of these things? He said, go your way, Daniel, for the words are shut up and sealed until the time of the end. Many shall purify themselves and make themselves white and be refined, but the wicked shall act wickedly. And none of the wicked shall understand, but those who are wise shall understand. And from the time that the regular burnt offering is taken away and the abomination that makes desolate is set up, there shall be 1,290 days. Blessed is he who waits and arrives at the 1,335 days. But go your way till the end, and you shall rest and shall stand in your allotted place at the end of the days. Amen. And the verses to which I should like to draw your attention begin in verse 5 and end with verse 13. The title that I've given to our study this morning is a question that is routinely asked by the average 9-year-old boy sitting in the service with his parents. And it's a question that some of you have been asking since the beginning of chapter 7. And our title is, How Long Till the End? How Long Till the End? It's not chosen arbitrarily. You'll find that it actually is there in the text. And so, as the first of two important questions in the text, I've taken it as our title. Now, if you turn just for one moment back to the middle of chapter 7, let me remind you that it is there that we have this vision that Daniel receives of one like a son of man coming to the Ancient of Days, and to him is given dominion and glory and a kingdom that all peoples, nations, languages should serve him. His dominion is an everlasting dominion which shall not pass away, and his kingdom one that shall not be destroyed. And it's almost as if that little section of the middle of 7 can serve adequately as the fulcrum for our studies in Daniel, inasmuch as the first half of the book leading up to that sits on the one side, balances on one side, and then the unfolding story of conflict and battle and war that we have been looking at for the last while is on the other side of that fulcrum. And it is the reality of that vision concerning the Lord Jesus Christ himself that enables us not to get bogged down and not to get lost in our studies throughout the book. Because between chapter 7 and chapter 12, we have been dealing with these conflicts, which are cosmic in as much as they take place in the heavenly realms, but they are also temporal insofar as they have been worked out on the earthly plane. And the whole historical framework takes us from the time of Daniel and all the way through to the return of the Lord Jesus Christ himself. And it is only when the people of God, as you can see here in verse 7, when the conflicts come to an end, it will be within the context of the shattering of the people of God. You will see that just in the final phrase or two of verse 7. When the shattering of the power of the holy people comes to an end, all these things will be finished. So that gives us a fixed point to which this book finally refers. And according to what we find in the book is that the final fixing of the world's brokenness is going to be preceded by the shattering of the power of God's people. Now, I think it's important for us to allow that to settle in our thinking for just a moment. One of the ways we can get to it is by asking ourselves rhetorically, as we view the process that will lead us to the end of the world, do we think in terms of the gradual Christianization of our world? In other words, are we anticipating that along with the Beatles, you've got to admit it's getting better, a little better all the time? And then eventually when it is supremely better, then there will be the great final note that is sounded, the trumpet blast, and the ushering in of the kingdom. Well, we can pray to that end and preach to that end and live to that end, but we will be disavowed of that kind of notion by just a straightforward reading of the Bible. Not just here in Daniel, but just reading the Bible in its entirety. One commentator puts it like this: there's going to come a point in history where it appears that darkness has really won the day. It will seem as if the Antichrist is going to continue forever. It will seem as if the church has been entirely obliterated, for there will no longer be any sign of it. Now, that's a staggering thought when you think about us sitting here talking about building in to the next generation. Someone might immediately say, well, is there any point in doing that? Yes, of course there is, as we will see as the text unfolds. Luther, in his commentary, actually went as far as to suggest that there may well come a time when the pulpits will be completely silenced and the preservation of the church would be in the hands of the fathers within their own families. Now, that may seem like a bizarre notion to us sitting here in this kind of context this morning, but it wouldn't be regarded as bizarre by our brothers and sisters in North Korea, nor in certain parts of the Middle East. Nor would it have been regarded in the 1930s in mainland China as a strange notion. Mao Zedong, in the Cultural Revolution, decides to burn the churches, to chain the gates, to destroy the entire impact of the gospel. Well, the people that were living in that moment may well have said, well, that makes perfect sense, because we seem to be facing such persecution that the very gospel itself is obliterated from our land. Now, let's set that in our minds as we go through the text and try and see whether we can work this out. First of all, you will notice that down by the riverside, verse 5, Daniel is confronted by someone asking what seems to be just an obvious question. Now, you remember that back in the beginning of chapter 10, we said that 10, 11, and 12 formed one long piece. And if you go back to the beginning of chapter 10, you will discover that it was there by the great river, by the Tigris, down by the river, that these visions were unfolding. Well, here we are towards the end, and we're not sure just how many people are here in this scene, but there were two others, definitely, one on one bank of the stream and one on the other bank of the stream. And someone, presumably one of these two, or it could have been Daniel himself, I suppose, he could be speaking in the third person, and someone said to the man clothed in linen, that man clothed in linen, we've also met in chapter 10, which I'm sure you immediately made note of yourself as you were listening. Aha, that must be the same person as we saw in chapter 10, and you're right. And the question is addressed to the man clothed in linen, who, according to the ESV, that's our text, was above the waters of the stream. Verse 6, and then in verse 7, who was above the waters of the stream. I think it's the King James Version that says that this individual was hovering over the waters. I think that's quite helpful, because the angelic notion of this personage is such that it's an enigmatic character at best. And so he was probably, as the King James Version is suggesting by its translation, in that kind of quasi-mode that is conveyed in that way. The question, as straightforward as it is there at the end of 6. How long shall it be till the end of these wonders, or these astonishing things, as in the NIV? Now, this is not an unfamiliar question. Back in chapter 8, the question was asked. And here, as it is asked once again, presumably, I'm going to take it by one of these two on either side of the stream, it is a reminder to us that even angels do not have a perfect knowledge of the things in which they themselves are involved. You say, well, that's a small point. It's a small point, but it's worth noticing. Remember, in 1 Peter chapter 1, where Peter begins by talking about the wonder of salvation, how it has been planned by God the Father, procured by God the Son, made available to us, real to us by the Holy Spirit. And he goes on to speak of these things, and then he says, even angels desire to look into these things. They, as it were, stand on the outside, marveling at it. They are present at the incarnation. They announce the news that this child has been born who will deal with the sins of men and women. But they do so as objective bystanders, not as participants in the scheme of things. One of our elders of old, who's now gone on to heaven, when I preached on 1 Peter, reminded me, and this is many years ago now, reminded me of a hymn that I'd forgotten, which begins, "Holy, holy is what the angels sing." Some of you of a certain vintage may know it. Others of you have decided that you don't want to know it. But anyway, the verse that he reminded me of goes like this. "Holy, holy is what the angels sing, and I expect to help them make the courts of heaven ring. But when I sing redemption's story, they will fold their wings, for angels never knew the joy that our salvation brings." So what is true of salvation is also true in terms of these visions. The angels do not have a perfect knowledge of that in which they participate. And that is revealed by the fact that they, I take it, are actually asking the question, is this going to go on forever? Now in verse 7, that is responded to by the man clothed in linen, who was hovering above the waters of the stream. And it was responded to in a way that is marked by, I want to suggest three things, and I'll just give them to you. Number one, by gravity. I don't mean because he was hovering above the stream. I mean by gravitas, by the solemnity is what I mean. The process of oath-taking, when you read it in the Old Testament, is often accompanied by the raising of a hand, but not by the raising of two hands. For homework, you can check this out. For example, in Genesis 14, there is the raising of a hand. In Exodus 6, there is a raising of a hand. But here in this context, you will notice that I heard the man clothed in linen, hovering above the waters. He raised his right hand and his left hand towards heaven and swore by him who lives forever. In other words, again, you know, there's no underlining. The one of the ways in which we can detect a matter of peculiar emphasis is the way in which it is conveyed. And so there, he makes this statement in a way that is both solemn and grave. Secondly, it is marked not only by gravity, but also by mystery. What mystery? Well, the mystery that attaches to the phraseology that it would be for a time, times, and half a time. Now, those of you who've been around for these studies know that this is not new phraseology to us. We encountered it again back at the beginning of this section in chapter 7. And on that occasion, we said, we can spend a long time here on a time, times, and half a time, or we can stand far enough back from it and say, whatever else it means and conveys, it conveys this, that many years, periods of time, must elapse before God fulfills what the prophet by this vision has declared. So in other words, it is not something that is immediate. It is something that is over an extended period of time. And those periods of time identified in this way take Daniel well beyond his own time. That's why we noted last time that these things relate to the time of the end. So gravity, mystery, and certainty. What is the certainty? It is that what God says will happen will actually happen. That God is sovereign over all of the events. And the mysterious time is tied, as we noted at the beginning, to the shattering of God's people. Says Joyce Baldwin, suddenly and surely, at the appropriate time, divine intervention will interrupt history's course. Divine intervention. You see how radically different it is to have a view of the world that begins with a sovereign creator God who exists outside of time, who establishes the parameters geographically, historically, of the unfolding story of history, and who, at dramatic moments in time, intervenes with time in order to set forward his purposes. And an angel came and said, the child that you are going to bear, Mary, will be called the Son of the Most High. And he will sit on David's throne, and his kingdom will never come to an end. A dramatic intervention in time, preceded by many interventions by God. The exodus of the people of God from Egypt. The falling of the walls of Jericho. The experience of the exile over which he is sovereignly controlling. The repatriation. The ongoing dramas of persecution and tribulation. Think it out. Either we live in a random universe and our world is completely chaotic, or the Bible's record of things is as stated. And that's the certainty that is conveyed in this, that there is going to be a moment in time. Now, what we need to face up to, and this is why I asked the question at the beginning, is the fact that the visible sign of that moment will be the helplessness of believers in the face of persecution. Isn't that what it says? It is then going to be when the shattering of the power of the holy people comes to an end that all these things will be finished. So in other words, the kingdom of God in all of its fullness is not going to come in on a great triumph. It is going to intervene in history at the point where it appears as though the persecution has been so fierce that there is no recovery from it at all. In other words, when the people of God are at their most helpless, at their most hopeless, as Luther says, perhaps where the church pulpits are completely decimated and silent, that the kingdom of God then will appear. Remember, Jesus says, in such an hour as you think not, the Son of Man will come. When you think not. Well, when would you think so? You would think so when everything was going tremendously well. This would be a great time to come in on the triumph of it all. The expansion of the world, the world's evangelism and so on. But no. The word here, he lifts his hands, both of them, and swears by he who lives forever. And he says, you'll get the end at the time when there is the shattering of the people of God. So the idea that we are just sort of moving inexorably in some great triumph just is not true to the Bible. Now, think this out. When you review history, and when you focus on periods of history where those who have named the name of Christ have faced fierce persecution, what do you realize? You realize that they have often seen it as the end. They've often said, this is the end. And they weren't mistaken. In the sense that these very things that they experienced will mark the end. It wasn't the end of the end, but it was like the end is going to be. It was, if you like, a microcosm of what will ultimately happen. But what we find here is that the danger, I suppose, is that when you focus on that, some people are tempted then to use that kind of thing to calculate when the real end is going to be. Don't worry about when the real end is going to be. Pay attention to today. Pay attention to today. What's on your diary for the rest of today? Today is dealt with in light of what is in here in Daniel 12. It's not in here in order to give you fun with your calculator in the afternoon or to develop some bizarre program of the end times. That's such a bizarre idea and yet routinely enjoyed. No, there we go. Here's what's going to happen. Here's the solemn pronouncement. One of the classic things in reading this again is Daniel's response to Revelation. God reveals himself in a dramatic way in a vision. He gives to him a word of prophecy. And he then goes to his bed for a week because he's so overwhelmed. Or he turns completely white and goes into a dead swoon. Or he says, I was appalled. I heard, but I didn't understand. What does that tell me? It tells me that being a man of faith does not mean you understand everything. Being a man of faith doesn't mean you understand everything.
0: Listening to Truth for Life with Alistair Begg. We'll hear more about Daniel's final vision tomorrow. Alistair often points out how God has revealed enough about himself in creation and in our conscience to hold every one of us accountable on Judgment Day. And today we want to recommend to you a book that really brings home how clearly God's glory is revealed in nature. The book is called The Language of Rivers and Stars, and it's an exploration of some of God's magnificent work, a look at what he's created in nature through the lens of his word. Alistair describes this book as unlike any I've ever read. It's full of reflections about the world God has created for us, the plants, the animals, the skies, the seas. And it invites us to slow down and enjoy these divine gifts, to meditate on what God is saying to us through the world he has created. 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I'm Bob Lapine. 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
2: 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And with that, it is time for me to head on home on this Monday evening. Hey, I'm Katie Evans, and I want to thank you so much for tuning in, joining me, hanging out with me here this evening. I hope you're going to stick around because Daniel is coming on in. He's going to take you out of Monday into Tuesday. Hope it'll be a terrific Tuesday for you guys. We are solidly, we got 2 weeks left. 2 weeks left of this month, and then we will hit September, which is wild because then it means that next is October, and I'm getting married in October. So it just keeps creeping up. I'm at this point now, though, where I can't really do anything more with the wedding until it is time for the wedding. I do have my dress fitting coming up soon. In 2 weeks, I think. Should double check my calendar. But yeah, thanks for those of you who've been reaching out about the wedding. I'm really excited, but this is kind of now just the sit around and wait portion. So I guess I just have to sit around and wait until like the week before. Then it's go, go, go, go, go, go, go. But it is time for me to go, go, go, because here comes Daniel. So until tomorrow, good night and be blessed.
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10: When George Washington accepted command of the Continental Army, Americans were fighting a king and determined not to replace one form of unchecked power with another. Washington understood the difference between authority and ownership. In 1775, he declared, "When we assume the soldier, we do not lay aside the citizen." Even as commander of America's army, Washington remembered that he remained one of the people and that the power entrusted to him was never his to keep. He did not fight to rule America. He fought so Americans could govern themselves. Washington's example gave the young nation something more than victory. It gave America a standard for leadership. Those who hold power must remain accountable to the people they serve, because in a free nation, leadership is not ownership. It is a duty and a trust.
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13: Hey, it's Daniel with you as we start off this evening into early morning. 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
14: If you love mercy, it's because you hunger and thirst for righteousness and you're mourning for the reality of the life that you have, the existence you face before God. 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And God is saying, and as you show it, you begin to understand it.
15: 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In today's lesson, Pastor Brian investigates the Sermon on the Mount found in the book of Matthew. In this well-known portion of Scripture, Jesus is not only sharing a message of blessing, but also showing the law that reveals our need for a Savior. You can find this lesson and many others when you visit unlimitedgrace.com. And while you're there, look for Pastor Brian's book, Unlimited Grace. Dr. Chappell reminds us of the power and mercy of God's grace that motivates and inspires us to serve our Heavenly Father. Let's hear now from Dr. Brian Chappell as he shares the first half of the lesson, The Blessings of a King.
14: What does grace look like when you have a sermon of blessing and law that come together? I think of the recent account of Judge Ollie Neal from the Court of Appeals in the state of Arkansas. He records that he wasn't much of a student, hated high school, and as a senior, one day cut classes and tried to hide out in the library. Hiding among the stacks, he saw a book that had an alluring cover and thought that might be a book that he should read. And so he took it and then realized that he would have to check it out with some of his female classmates who were working at the counter. And he did not want to do that, not because of the cover, but because they would see that he was interested in reading. He said he was a tough guy, and he wanted them to know that all he could do was cuss and fight, not read a book. And so in order to be able to read and protect his reputation at the same time, he stuck the book under his jacket and left the library. A few weeks later, he'd finished the book, and so he brought it back. But even as he was replacing it in its slot on the shelf, he noticed there was another book by the same author. And so he borrowed that book too. A few weeks later, brought it back. There was another book by the same author on the shelf. He borrowed that. Came back. Another book by the same author. By the end of that semester, he had read all of the books of that author. Years later, he discovered that his sneakiness had not been quite as sneaky as he thought. He was at a high school reunion, and the school's now ancient librarian, Mildred Grady, which I must say is the absolute best name a librarian could have. Mildred Grady said to him, "I saw you take the book the first time. But Mrs. Saunders and I, the library assistant, wanted you to be able to read. And so each time you took a book by that author, we got in the car and we drove the 2-hour round trip to Memphis to find another book by that author so that when you brought it back, there'd be another one for you." And so she provided for him a love of reading that became essential for his life and career and ultimate success. You know, grace comes in lots of versions, but the common thread all the way through is someone providing for someone else who does not deserve it and may even deserve punishment except for the mercy of the one who provides. That message is here if we will see it in this Sermon on the Mount, where there is such emphasis upon the law of God. It's the highest expression of God's law in all the Bible, and it's being given by Jesus, who's supposed to bring the grace of God. How does that fit? We certainly see Jesus' intent to bless. I mean, that's the opening. You have read or known these Beatitudes, starting out verse 3 and 4. Blessed are the poor in spirit, for theirs is the kingdom of heaven. Blessed are those who mourn, for they shall be comforted. I will tell you, in any Sermon on the Mount, it's always proper to try to identify, all right, what does it mean to be poor in spirit? What does it mean to mourn? Who are the meek? And to do lots of definitions of terms. But here's where we are, guys. We are going to look at the entire Sermon on the Mount before lunchtime today. And we can't do that. I'm going to ask you to follow your instincts. You kind of have a sense of what those terms will mean. What is the gospel path you are being led down? Surely Jesus is promising to bless, but he is first promising blessing for those who need the help of God. Verses 3 through 5. There are people who are broken in some way. They are poor in spirit. They're dispirited, depressed, aching in some way. There are those who mourn. That is, someone or something that is precious to them has been taken away. There are those who are meek. They are without the power or the boldness to correct their own situation. And Jesus describes them as receiving some blessing from him. He doesn't just describe those who are requiring his help. He then describes those who are reflecting his heart as they receive blessing too. Blessing is promised in verses 6 through 9 for those who hunger and thirst for righteousness. For those who are merciful, for those who are pure in heart, for those who are peacemakers. Notice they're not just reflecting the heart of God, but even as they reflect the heart of God, they are receiving blessing from the heart of God. If you say, how can those who hunger and thirst for righteousness be satisfied? The answer is actually in the next verse, verse 7. Those who show mercy. Receive mercy. If you love mercy, it's because you hunger and thirst for righteousness and you're mourning for the reality of the life that you have, the existence you face before God. And so you hunger and thirst for righteousness and desire mercy. And God is saying, and as you show it, you begin to understand it and to receive it. And those who receive mercy from God, verse 8, are pure in heart. By his work, he's shown mercy. And as the gospel's beginning to unfold, we recognize the purity is even for those who hunger and thirst for righteousness by some blessing from God that makes them pure in heart so that they could fulfill his purposes. And what are those purposes? We don't have to guess the purposes of Jesus. When he came, the angels announced peace on earth. Goodwill toward those on whom his favor rests. And the apostles told us, and the peace of God, which transcends all understanding, will guard your hearts and minds in Christ Jesus. And Jesus himself would say, peace I give you, my peace I leave with you, not as the world gives it, but as I give it. I give you peace. For Jesus to give that peace that would reconcile us to God and make us even desire to be peacemakers for his namesake, to reflect him in the way that he has treated us, we recognize grace again. But we should also recognize that grace was expensive for Jesus to offer, as it may also be for us. This past week was Bring Your Bible to School Day included. And some of you know that the New Orleans Saints quarterback, Drew Brees, created a video for Focus on the Family, in which he encouraged students across the country to bring their Bibles to school, and he was excoriated for it. Newsweek magazine reported Brees recorded a video produced by an anti-gay group. Another magazine described Focus on the Family as anti-gay extremist. Why? They promote biblical truths and values, reserving sexual expression for a marriage between a man and a woman. How dare they? And to our young people, we are so proud of you. How many of you not only gathered at the poll for prayer in your schools in recent weeks, but led in the movement to lead students and teachers to prayer before God. Listen to Jesus, as you may have received some scorn for that. Verses 11 and 12, blessed are you when others revile you and persecute you and utter all kinds of evil against you falsely on my account. Rejoice and be glad, for great is your reward in heaven. What path have we gone down? Jesus has said, those who are broken, those who mourn, who are poor in spirit, who hunger and thirst for righteousness, receive mercy. Even as they are showing it, they understand more of the mercy of the God who gives them what they do not deserve. And they respond in gratitude, reflecting his character, even becoming peacemakers where it is so difficult, and they may be persecuted for doing it. It is the path of the gospel, not in full bloom yet. Jesus has not died on the cross yet, but he is helping people know. If you mourn for who you are, your situation between you hunger and thirst for a righteousness that is beyond your attainment, then you love mercy and you begin to show it. And what you're doing is you're reflecting God's own heart for you that he has revealed. But it's so hard for us to follow that path. We almost say, well, I've kind of done the best I can. And certainly better than those people over there. And so Jesus knows that with the intent to bless, he must first break us from ourselves.
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4: Verse 22. But I say to you that everyone who is angry with his brother will be liable to judgment. Whoever insults his brother will be liable to the council. And whoever says, "You fool," will be liable to the hell of fire. Being angry with someone will bring you under judgment? I mean, if you insult somebody, you're breaking the commandment against murder? And if you name call, you will go to hell. Surely he's not serious about that. Reminds me of the words of civil rights activist Fannie Lou Hamer, who once said, "Ain't no such thing as I can hate anybody and see God's face." Is Jesus serious? Verses 23 and 24. So if you're offering your gift at the altar and there remember that your brother has something against you, leave your gift there before the altar and go. First be reconciled to your brother and then come to offer your gift. And our minds just begin to rebel. Jesus can't possibly mean that. This is unreasonable. This is unrealistic. It's an impossible standard. Look at what that person said to me. Look at what that person said about me and my family. How they insult us. Look how everybody in our society talks about other people in the media, in politics, in social media, or in the comment sections of the website. Let's be serious. So Jesus says, verse 20, "For I tell you, unless your righteousness exceeds that of the scribes and the Pharisees, you'll never enter the kingdom of heaven." And Jesus is just getting started. Next example, verses 27 and 28. You've heard it was said, you should not commit adultery. But I say to you, everyone who looks at a woman with lustful intent has already committed adultery with her in his heart. But Jesus, the way people dress nowadays, the longings I feel because my spouse is no longer warm or affectionate. The images that are pushed at me on the TV and the billboards and the internet. You can't possibly be serious. But he is. Verses 29 and 30, "If your right eye causes you to sin, tear it out and throw it away. For it's better that you lose one of your members than that your whole body be thrown into hell. And if your right hand causes you to sin, cut it off and throw it away. For it is better that you lose one of your members than that your whole body go into hell." Our temptation is to believe that Jesus can't be realistic because he doesn't know our times and our struggles and he just lived in a more holy day. Don't kid yourself. Those of you who have been with me in the Holy Land or the lands where the apostles ministered, recognize that sexual evil was more perverse and more rampant and more open than in any time in our society, including now. Just days before Jesus would go to the cross for his crucifixion, he would go to Caesarea Philippi, where everybody went for the theme park dedicated to sexual perversion that was excused for religious purposes. Things so awful we can't talk about them in ordinary company. And yet it was done for entertainment and for religion. And it was just open as open could be for all ages, for all people. And it's that very place that Jesus went before his crucifixion to say, "The kingdom of God is advancing. And the gates of hell will not prevail against it." He knew exactly what he was talking about. And he knew exactly what would tempt us. He will

0: you think about plucking out eyes or cutting off hands. He will provide a power other than that. Stick with me. He's not done with this sermon. There is an alternative to self-mutilation. It comes from him. But so that we will seek one, he adds another example, verses 31 and 32. It was also said, whoever divorces his wife, let him give her a certificate of divorce. But I say to you that everyone who divorces his wife except on the ground of sexual immorality makes her commit adultery, and whoever marries a divorced woman commits adultery. There are probably not more hurtful words in the entire Bible than these from Jesus for any who have experienced the pain and the heartache of divorce. Why would he speak so? He is not insensitive. Rather, he is dealing with the rampant evil of his time, where people would quote the law of Moses. I can get a divorce if my wife doesn't please me for virtually any reason. She's not as young as she used to be. She doesn't please me anymore. She makes me late to church. She's now expecting a child. The child she gave me is not whole in some way. We've lost track, but if you travel in the Middle East, you recognize even to this day, there is what is called the practice of pleasure marriages, where men, to protect themselves from the charge of adultery, get permission from a holy man to marry a young woman of even adolescent age for a few months or weeks or days or hours to use her until you get the writ of divorce. And so you have serial wives to please the man as the woman becomes a commodity used and discharged to a life of absolute horror. And Jesus is saying, the marital unfaithfulness is such a breach of the marriage covenant as God intended it, that that alone is the justification for ending a marriage. And the Apostle Paul, well knowing the pleasure marriages then and now, said, an irremediable desertion as well, where somebody just walks out in heart, in distance. That is a form of unfaithfulness too. And Jesus is protecting women and children from the commodification that men were able to experience and express in that day. Jesus keeps looking at the law and he just won't let us escape it. This is what it really requires. Not the ways in which you kind of characterize it and stereotype it. No, God is not looking on the outward appearance. He's looking on your heart.
1: Hi, friend, this is Pastor Brian. I'm glad you decided to tune in and listen, and I would consider it a privilege to pray over you today. Let's pray together. Heavenly Father, what a privilege we have to come to you in prayer. Your word says that we can come to you about anything, not just the big things and not just the things that we think we have figured out. Instead, you love us so much that you say, do not be anxious for anything. But in everything, by prayer and petition with thanksgiving, for your certain care, we can offer our requests to you. And then because we know that the God who controls all the outcomes of things on earth and for eternity cares this much for us, the peace of God, which surpasses all understanding, will guard our hearts and minds for whatever we face with Jesus. We do not expect our prayers to end all our trials before Jesus comes, but we know that you will use our prayers, Father, to make all things work together for good until Jesus returns. Thank you for this promise and assurance. Give us the peace and the strength we need. through these promises and assurances, we pray. In Jesus' name, amen.
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3: 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Thank you for getting up this morning here on KKLA. It's Daniel. And thank you for making the choices that you make today. It's a choice every day to wake up and say, I'm going to follow you, Jesus. No matter what my flesh is telling me, no matter what I see in the world around me, no matter what's happening internally, I'm going to follow you. And I encourage you to read Colossians 3 and maybe turn it into a prayer as I'm reading some of these verses, and it's encouraging believers in what they can do. Just say, Holy Spirit, help me to do this today. And in verse 12, I love this visual. Therefore, as God's chosen holy people, God's chosen people, holy and dearly beloved, clothe yourselves with compassion, kindness, humility, gentleness, and patience. And there's more, and I encourage you to read the full thing, but I like that picture of clothing yourself. It's just like we get dressed in the morning. Clothe yourself with that. But all of Colossians 3, I believe there's something there for you. So just read it. Pray it today and keep making those choices to follow Him.
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12: When George Washington accepted command of the Continental Army, Americans were fighting a king and determined not to replace one form of unchecked power with another. Washington understood the difference between authority and ownership. In 1775, he declared, "When we assume the soldier, We did not lay aside the citizen. Even as commander of America's army, Washington remembered that he remained one of the people, and that the power entrusted to him was never his to keep. He did not fight to rule America. He fought so Americans could govern themselves. Washington's example gave the young nation something more than victory. It gave America a standard for leadership. Those who hold power must remain accountable to the people they serve, because in a free nation, leadership is not ownership. It is a duty and a trust.
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13: John 8, verse 32, Jesus says, "You shall know the truth, and the truth shall make you free." The truth frees us from deception. The truth frees us from error. Jesus says in John 14, 6, "I am the way, the truth, and the life."
14: This is Hope Lives 365 with Pastor Mark Finley. 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
13: We've come in our studies of the book of Revelation to Revelation the 13th chapter. Revelation 13 is one of the most fascinating chapters in all the book of Revelation. And I think this chapter has given rise to more speculative interpretation than any other chapter in the book of Revelation. You remember in Revelation 13, it talks about the beast power, the beast that rises from the sea in the first part of the chapter, and then the beast that rises from the land in the second part of the chapter. The beast from the sea and the beast from the land unite, and eventually cause as many as would not worship the beast should be killed. Ultimately, those that don't worship the beast before this death decree is passed, ultimately they can't buy or they can't sell. It's interesting as well that the beast from the sea and the beast from the land, as they unite, that the miracle-working power of spiritualism is manifest through these powers as they attempt to restrict religious liberty and freedom of conscience. And as that takes place, there is the miracle-working power of Satan that gives some credence to their work, and all the world follows them. Now, rather than being speculative on our program today, what I'm going to do is simply read the Bible, read the interpretation of the symbols, and I'm not going to try to interpret for you who the beast is or what the mark of the beast is, but I'm going to read to you from Scripture what the Bible says and let you come to those conclusions yourself. Is that fair enough? Because this chapter is so incredibly important, let's pray. Father in heaven, as we go through Revelation 13 and as we let the Bible explain itself, you, Father, explain to us the deeper meaning of these symbols. Thank you that you're going to be with us, but may this be information we not only put in our head, but may it be information that changes our lives. In Jesus' name, amen. Revelation 13, verse 1. We're going to go through this Revelation 13 pretty much verse by verse, phrase by phrase, and then I will read other passages that explain what we are reading. This program is going to largely be Bible reading, and I'm going to let you interpret who you believe the beast power is rather than my telling you based on the interpretation of the Bible. Revelation 13, verse 1, "And I stood upon the sand of the sea, and saw a beast rise up out of the sea, having seven heads and ten horns, and upon his horns ten crowns, and upon his heads the name of blasphemy." There's a lot in that passage. First, the beast rises from where? The sea. What does the sea represent? Revelation chapter 17 and verse 15. It says in Revelation 17, verse 15, "And he saith to me, the waters, or the sea, which you saw, where the horse sits, are peoples, multitudes, nations, and tongues." So in the Bible, the sea represents, in Bible prophecy, a great sea of humanity. It represents nations, people, or tongues. So the beast from the sea is a beast that rises from the great populated areas of the world. Now, the second thing we notice about this beast is that it is a beast in Bible prophecy. What does beast represent? You remember that Daniel and Revelation are companion books. So we go back to the book of Daniel to see if we can discover what the beast represents. Daniel 7, verse 17. After talking about the lion, the bear, the leopard, the dragon, the four great empires, Babylon, Medo-Persia, Greece, and Rome, it says in verse 17, "These great beasts which are four kings that arise from the earth." Now, when he talks about those four kings, is he talking about human beings or individuals who are kings? Verse 23 helps you. Thus he says, I'm reading Daniel 7, verse 23. Thus he says, "The fourth beast shall be the fourth," what? "Kingdom upon the earth, which shall be different from all the kingdoms, and shall devour the whole earth, shall tread it down in pieces." So, kings or kingdoms. Kings represent kingdoms. So here, in Revelation chapter 13, it says, "I stood upon the stand of the sea and saw a beast rise up." That's a kingdom. This could be a political kingdom or a religious kingdom. We have to find out as we go on. "Out of the sea." So there's some kind of kingdom that's rising in the populated areas of the earth that has seven heads. We've read about the great nations, Babylon, Medo-Persia, Greece, Rome. These are all part of those heads that would rise. Ten horns, the divisions of the Roman Empire. Upon his horns, ten crowns. Crowns imply kingly authority. So here you have a power that is rising with kingly authority from the populated areas of the world. It is called a beast power, political or religious power. And it's on his heads the name of blasphemy. We're going to look at later what blasphemy is. Now, what's this beast like? Revelation 13, verse 2. "The beast which I saw was like a leopard. His feet were like the feet of a bear. His mouth was like the mouth of a lion. And the dragon gave him his power, his seat, and great authority." So notice, let's go backward. Let's look at this. Do you remember any other time in the Bible we read about a leopard, a bear, and a lion? Wait a minute. That was Daniel 7 exactly, wasn't it? The lion representing Babylon. The bear representing Medo-Persia. The leopard-like representing Greece. So these beasts would represent very clearly for the Bible student, when you know, look at Daniel 7, they'd represent Babylon, Medo-Persia, Greece, and Rome. Then, and Greece. Then the dragon, and who is the dragon? Well, the dragon is the devil, but the dragon has to work through earthly powers. So the dragon would be the one who works through the pagan power of Rome, because you have here the lion, Babylon, you have the bear, Medo-Persia, you have the leopard, Greece, and now you have the dragon, which would be the devil working through pagan Rome. You remember in Revelation chapter 12, it talked about the dragon trying to destroy Christ. So who did the dragon work through? Pagan Rome. It was a pagan Roman emperor, Herod, that passed a decree that all children under two be killed, that were Jewish. He was trying to destroy Jesus. It was a Roman governor that tried Jesus. It were Roman soldiers put nails through his hands and put him on the cross. There was a Roman seal that sealed his tomb. A Roman guard guarded the tomb. So the dragon in Revelation 12 works through pagan Rome. And here it says that the dragon pagan Rome would give this new power its power, its seat of government, and its authority. So at this point, we ask ourselves the question, what power was rising in Europe to prominence after Babylon, after Medo-Persia, after Greece? Where did it get its power from? Who gave it its authority? And who did pagan Rome give its authority to? You have to ask that question. What power rose after pagan Rome? It says, I saw one of his heads as it was wounded to death. The deadly wound was healed, and all the world wondered after the beast. So this becomes a universal power, but it's a religious power because it says in verse 4, they worshipped the dragon that gave power to the beast, and they worshipped the beast, saying, who is like unto the beast, who is able to make war with him. So a religious power would rise after the fall of Babylon, after the fall of Medo-Persia, after the fall of Greece, after the fall of pagan Rome. It would receive its authority from pagan Rome as Constantine moved his government from Rome to Constantinople in Turkey, and therefore there would be a vacancy in Rome that would be taken over by a religious political power. It says in verse 5, there was given him a mouth speaking great things and blasphemies, and power was given to him for 42 months. In the Bible, one prophetic day is represented by one literal year, or one literal day, rather, is represented by one prophetic year. So 42 months, there are 30 days in a Hebrew month. 30 times 42 is 1260. So it says that this power would reign for 1260 years. Church and state would unite for 1260 years. At the end of that time, this power would receive a deadly wound. So what do we know so far? We know that a power would rise in Western Europe, out of the populated area of Western Europe, that this power would be a religio-political power because it would cause worship and cause others to worship it. It would be a universal power that would spread throughout the entire world. We also know that this power would reign supreme as church and state united during the 1260 year or the Dark Ages period. We also have discovered that it says it would speak great things and blasphemies. Now, most of the time when you think about blasphemies, you're thinking about an atheistic power. But let's let the Bible define what blasphemy is.
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13: In John chapter 10, verse 31, we're simply letting the Bible explain its own symbols here. John chapter 10, verse 31 and onward. It says, then the Jews took up stones again to stone him. Who are they going to stone? They're going to stone Jesus. Why were they going to stone Jesus? Verse 32, Jesus answered them, many good works have I showed you from my Father. For which of these works do you stone me? Verse 33, the Jews answered him, saying, for a good work we stone thee not, but for blasphemy, because thou, being a man, makest thyself God. Was Jesus a blasphemer? Not at all. Why not? Because his declaration that he was the divine Son of God was true. He was God. But here, blasphemy is defined by the Bible not as an atheistic power, but as one claiming to have the authority or equality with God. There's another interesting time in Jesus' life when blasphemy was claimed that Jesus was a blasphemer. We're looking at Luke chapter 5, Luke the fifth chapter. And again, Jesus in Luke 5, verse 20 says, "And when he saw their faith, he said unto him, Man, your sins are forgiving him." So Jesus claimed to forgive the sins of this man who was brought to him with the palsy. The scribes and Pharisees, verse 21, began to reason, saying, "Who is this that commits blasphemies? Who can forgive sins but God alone?" Jesus was claimed to be a blasphemer. Why? Because he claimed that he could forgive sins. So what do we find in Revelation chapter 13? We find the rise of a power coming out of Western Europe, a power that rises after Babylon, Medo-Persia, Greece, and Rome, a power that gets its authority from pagan Rome as Constantine moves his capital from Rome to Constantinople. We find in this power also that church and state unite. We find as well that this power would claim to forgive sins, or for its head to be have equality on earth, the authority of God himself. We also discover that this is called a beast power, that it represents a religio-political power that would command worship. We come down to verse 7 that talks about the 1260-year period of the Dark Ages. It says, "It was given him to make war with the saints and power and overcome them. And power was given him over all kindreds, tongues, and nations." So there would be this union of church and state. Those that did not go along during this period of time would be persecuted. Verse 8, "All that dwell upon the earth shall worship him whose names are not written in the book of life of the Lamb slain from the foundation of the world." Verse 9, "If any man have an ear, let him hear. That he that leads into captivity shall go into captivity. He that kills with the sword must be killed with the sword." It's interesting that at the end of the 1260 years, 538 to 1798, the leader of the popular church of that time that had dominated for 1260 years was taken into captivity. Napoleon looked to the south, to Rome, took the leader into captivity when his general, Berthier, invaded Rome, and the leader died in captivity. So here we see a profile. Now, what does the Bible predict is going to happen under all of this? It predicts that in verse 11, "I beheld another beast come up out of the earth. He had two horns like a lamb, and he spake as a dragon." Where did the first beast come up out of? The sea. And what was the sea? A populated area. The second beast comes up where? Out of the earth, an unpopulated area. He had two horns like a lamb. The first beast was a power that had existed for some time. Lion is a mature animal. Bear, mature. Leopard, mature. The dragon. So the first beast that gets its authority from pagan Rome would be a power that would be a mature power. But here, this new power that has two horns like a lamb is a new power. He comes up out of the earth, an unpopulated area. And have you ever heard the expression, "free as a lamb"? He has two horns. There are no crowns on his horns. The areas of a Republican or a Democratic form of government. But he exercises all the power of the first beast before him, and causes the earth and them that dwell therein to worship the first beast whose deadly wound was healed. What does the Bible predict? It predicts a religious political power coming out of Europe that becomes a dominant world power. It predicts a new nation arising around 1798 that is championing democracy and freedom and republican form of government. It then predicts that these powers in some way would unite. And as they united, there would be persecution that comes upon those that did not yield to this church-state union. Look here, for example, at verse 13. He does great wonders so that he makes fire come down from heaven on earth in the sight of men. And he deceives them, verse 14, by the miracles which he has power to do in the sight of the beast. So the power of false miracles, the power of spiritualism at a time of crisis would bring together nations in the world with false religious ideologies in the world to persecute God's people. Therefore, notice what it says, he deceives them by miracles. So at a time of famine, fire, flood, at a time of natural disasters, hurricanes, tornadoes, at a time of war, conflict, and strife, at this period of time, there would be a union of church and state. Religious powers, political powers would unite. I thank God that the United States of America has championed religious freedom. I thank God that we have been the land of the free and the home of the brave. I thank God that our nation has stood for religious freedom. We celebrate this year, in the year 2026, we celebrate 250 years of freedom. What a blessed privilege that has been. The nations of Europe, many of them now, have also championed religious freedom. Nations around the world, many of them have respected religious freedom, but many of them have not. And what the Bible predicts is that the last days of Earth's history, under false religious ideology and a change at a time of crisis with the devil working through false miracles and spiritualism, that there would be a change. Church and state would unite again, just like in the Dark Ages. And the Bible says here, verse 15, he has power to give life to the image of the beast, that the image of the beast should both speak. Now, if the beast is a political religious power, and how does this beast power, this second beast, speak? Well, nations speak through their laws and cause that as many as would not worship the image of the beast should be killed. So death decree through the laws. Why? Because those that are obedient to God, those that are standing for God, would become, stand in the way of what this church-state union at a time of incredible crisis considers to be bringing in world peace. Verse 16, he causes all, both small and great, rich and poor, free and bond, to receive a mark in their right hand or in their foreheads. Now notice the mark in their right hand, persecution. The hand is a symbol of totalitarianism. It's a symbol of oppression. It's a symbol of pressure. Or in their foreheads, that's intellectual commitment, that no man might buy or sell save he that had the mark of the name of the beast or the number of his name. I want you to see the big picture today, and here's what the big picture is. The big picture is that at end time there'll be a union of church and state. Religious freedoms will be taken from God's people. They will be unable to buy or sell, and eventually a death decree will hang over their heads. But here is the appeal of Christ for the people of God. Here is the appeal of Jesus to your heart and mine. The appeal of Jesus is this. Remember, the book of Revelation is the revelation of Jesus. Jesus is our only Savior. Jesus is our only Redeemer. Jesus is our only Lord over all. Jesus is Lord and Master of all. And Jesus invites us to respond to His grace, to live in harmony with His Word, not to compromise the Word of God for tradition. You remember what Jesus says, "Howbeit in vain do they worship me, worshiping the traditions of men." So Jesus says, come. accept the truth of my word. Accept the fact that thy word is truth. Jesus says, John chapter 17, verse 17. Let's look at some passages of the appeal of Christ. This is Jesus' appeal to your heart, to mine. The same John that wrote the book of Revelation wrote the book of John, the Gospel of John. John 17, verse 17, Jesus says, sanctify them through thy word. Thy word is what? Truth. So it's the word of God that Jesus invites us to follow.
14: 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And now, a final thought from Pastor Mark.
13: Jesus leads us to the way of salvation so we can know His eternal truth. Church state will unite in the last days at a time of crisis. The idea will be, let's bring all families together. Let's bring peace to the world. Let's have a spiritual revival that will bring God's favor upon our country. But any spiritual revival that is based on feeling and emotion is not a spiritual revival that comes from heaven. Dedicate your life to Scripture. Let the Bible be your guide, and you will not be deceived. Let's pray. Father in heaven, we thank you for the book of Revelation. We know that troublous times are coming, but we do believe that you are going to be with us. You're going to get us through those times when the consciences of people are coerced to worship in a certain way. We pray that Jesus will be with us, that he will not leave us or forsake us, and we're thankful that you've said, well, I'm with you always, even to the end of the world. So continue to guide us, filled with your word. In Christ's name, amen.
3: 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We live, we love, we forgive, and never give up, because the days we are given are gifts from above. And today we remember to live and to love. I didn't come up with that. I didn't write that. My name's Daniel. That's a song from a group called Super Chick, and it came out in 2005. It's called We Live. I haven't thought of this song in decades. Okay, I guess not decades, because it was only 2 decades ago. But I don't remember why. I started quoting to someone, and then the entire song came back. So maybe you also were a Christian music fan in the 2000s, and you remember this song, and now you're going to go look it up. Or maybe you've never heard this song, and then you'll look it up now. Let me know what you think of it. Daniel at KKLA.com. If you like it, let me know. If not, well, I'm sorry. I liked it back in 2005. We're up next.
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15: I'm Donna Rush with SoCal's Morning Rush. Something that brings great joy to Grace Lynn, the director of FECC Children's Academy in Cerritos, is when the preschool is able to have an evangelistic impact on families in the community.
16: One thing I am so pleased of is we have parents and students coming to attend our church, and especially Sunday school. 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
15: 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We honor one each week. Just go to KKLA.
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11: Foundations of Freedom. A look at America's founding principles and the leaders who shaped our nation.
12: When George Washington accepted command of the Continental Army, Americans were fighting a king and determined not to replace one form of unchecked power with another. Washington understood the difference between authority and ownership. In 1775, he declared, "When we assume the soldier, we do not lay aside the citizen." Even as commander of America's army, Washington remembered that he remained one of the people, and that the power entrusted to him was never his to keep. He did not fight to rule America. He fought so Americans could govern themselves. Washington's example gave the young nation something more than victory. It gave America a standard for leadership. Those who hold power must remain accountable to the people they serve. Because in a free nation, leadership is not ownership. It is a duty and a trust.
19: This is Jack Hibbs, and did you know that deception is one of the most prolific, powerful, yet hard to detect powers that are going on in our lives today? Deception. Deception in conversation. Deception in relationships. Deception in the news. Deception in the data. More than ever, you and I need to know what the truth is, and living a life through a biblical worldview lens, that is, knowing your Bible, will absolutely unpack the deception around your life. 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
21: If you need some hope and encouragement today, you've come to the right place. Keep the Faith. I'm Donna Cruz.
22: And I'm Keith Stevens. It's pretty easy to just get stuck where you are and not know how to move into the next phase of your life. As you listen to this hour of Keep the Faith, you'll hopefully be encouraged and inspired to find the way forward.
23: And I asked, what's the number one reason why you struggle with making decisions? And I got lots of different answers, but the main answer I got could be boiled down to one fear, and that was the fear of making the wrong choice or choosing wrong.

Well, he shared with me how his current unemployment was affecting him, how he could barely face the day. He was so discouraged every morning. As the email went on, he began to describe something that inspired me. He shared how he was finding daily comfort and strength in reading the promises of God in the scriptures every morning.

We were put here, I believe, for a mission and a plan, and we can always jump into that mission and plan. And every day gives us opportunities to leverage what we've been given for the benefit of other people.

The more we focus on ourselves, the less we'll be focused on others. And the way to get out of that is to focus on others and start creating joy, start enriching the lives of others, and that will pull us out of that situation. You've walked

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1: I'm Brandy Linne. As you explore the way forward, what is it that you want? The greatest tragedy in life is that prayers go unanswered because they go unasked. Those are the words of Mark Batterson, a pastor in D.C. and a best-selling author with a new book called Win the Day. In it, he shares 7 daily habits for a better life.
2: 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You get weeds. And so the idea here is, what are you sowing in your life emotionally, relationally, spiritually, even intellectually? You cannot cheat the system. If you do, you're only cheating yourself. You can't break the law of sowing and reaping. It will make or break you. And so the idea is, we've got to imagine unborn tomorrows. We've got to do today what we want to see God do tomorrow. And so at the end of the day, we plant and water. God gives the increase. Don't worry about the outcome. Focus on the input.

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9: A young man with cerebral palsy decided that his way forward would happen with a single mile. His story is next on Keep the Faith.

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1: Hey, I'm Keith Stevens. You know, we all have our own races to run, our own way forward. And it might not be as glamorous as something like the Olympics, but the journey can be just as fulfilling. Johnny Agar has cerebral palsy, but he hasn't let that keep him from making the impossible possible. He's co-written a book with his mom called The Impossible Mile.
2: My parents always taught me that, you know, I could either be a kid with cerebral palsy or be treated like a normal kid. And that's what they always treated me as.
3: He got up one morning and just announced it at the breakfast table that he wanted to walk this mile. And this one really caught us off guard. We didn't have any idea that he was going to say something like that. But, you know, as Johnny had just mentioned, we've always tried to treat him as just a typical individual. We never wanted to say, well, you can't do that, you have cerebral palsy. And so when he came to the breakfast table and he announced that he wanted to walk that mile, we kind of looked at each other and thought, well, okay, when let's start training. I don't know how we're going to do it, but let's figure out a way to do that.
2: When I wanted to walk a mile, that may seem like a challenge, but in reality, I was willing to accept that and be able to put all the effort in necessary to accomplish it.
1: Johnny found a church 5K to participate in, and that walk across the finish line is something his family will never forget. Hear about it next on Keep the Faith.

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1: Hi, I'm Donna Cruz. Johnny Agar was born with cerebral palsy, but that wasn't going to stop him from achieving his goal, walking a mile in a race. So he found a 5K in his hometown that he would tag team with his dad, Jeff. Johnny's mom, Becky, remembers that day like it was yesterday.
2: Johnny had put in a lot of training, and he was ready to go at the start. So it was a 3.1-mile race, and so the plan was that Jeff was going to run all but the last mile, and we had placed his walker at that one-mile mark on the way back. And so once Jeff had pushed him to that point, Jeff got him out of his chariot or his jogger and put Johnny in to start his walk. So they walked, and I was staying up by the finish line because I wanted to get pictures of him crossing, but he wasn't coming. And then a person had come up to me and said, "You've got to come. You've just got to see what's going on." So I'm like, "Well, what's happening? Is he okay?" And they said, "Oh yeah, he's more than okay." So I started walking, and I went down that hill, and there in front of me was Johnny. I mean, just a sweaty mess, leaning over his walker. Jeff was on one side, my daughter was on the other with Father Mark, and behind him were hundreds of participants from the race, both from our parish and people who had signed up, who had come back to support him and cheer him on. It was just the most beautiful thing. People were crying, and I get choked up about just even thinking about it again, because it was just such a wonderful, wonderful sight. And it took him an hour and a half to walk a mile, but he did it.
3: I think it's really a testament to what community can do when you help the right people that surround you, and I think there's nothing really that can stop you.
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11: I often wonder, what special occasion was she saving that china for? Her silver wedding anniversary, my wedding day, all celebrations that she wouldn't live to see. We all have things that we want to lock up in the good room.

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1: I'm Donna Cruz. You may have everything you need to get unstuck. You just might need to unlock it. You may remember Roma Downey from her days on the TV show Touched by an Angel. More recently, she and her husband Mark Burnett have produced some of today's most inspirational entertainment, like the Bible miniseries. In her book, Box of Butterflies, Roma opens up about seizing the moment.
2: When I was growing up in Northern Ireland, we had a room in our house that was called the Good Room. And inside this room was a little cabinet that was filled with delicate bone china. My mother loved that china dearly. She loved it so much that she kept it under lock and key. We hardly ever used the china. It was kept for special occasions. Now, back in the early 70s, at the height of the Troubles, the British Army had taken to the streets of Northern Ireland and they had brought with them enormous armoured vehicles. One day, a large military truck drove down our street, and as the house began to shake, we heard a loud crash coming from the Good Room. My mother cried out and she ran down the hallway and she gasped when she saw what had happened. Then a few years later, my mother died of a heart attack. And with her young life over all too soon, I often wonder, what special occasion was she saving that china for? Her silver wedding anniversary, my wedding day, my daughter's christening, all celebrations that she wouldn't live to see. We all have things that we want to lock up in the Good Room. Talents that we are too shy to share, joy that we postpone, time with our loved ones that we delay. But the truth is, but none of us know how long we have. So don't keep your gifts locked up. Go ahead and open up the Good Room in your own heart. Seize the moment and share your time and talents. Let today be the special occasion you've been waiting for.

So the first thing I'd say to someone who's worried about paralysis by analysis is set some small steps. I can pine for how it used to be. I can be frustrated. I can be angry. I can feel like a failure, whatever, or I can plan. Because there was no amount of hustle on my part that would make people schedule live events. That door was temporarily closed. I had to figure something else out. And it started with how I thought about my situation so I could change how I acted about my situation so that I could start to build some new results.

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2: Whenever something looks bad at the beginning, it doesn't necessarily mean that it's not going to turn out for your own good. I was working a lot of overtime at my job so that my wife wouldn't have to work. Well, one morning they asked me to work over, and my first break I went to the coffee machine. I reached in my pocket and I had 30 cents, a quarter and a nickel is all I had, and that's how much cup of coffee was. I reached up to put the quarter in the slot and it dropped out of my hand. And just like it always happens, it went directly underneath the machine, hit the floor and like a magnet. And I thought, come on, Lord, you know that was the only money I had, and that was going to have to carry me, that coffee, for the next 8 hours. And what am I going to do now? And so I stood there and I said, you know what? I'm going to bend over and I'm going to get that quarter out of it. I don't have a lot of options. I don't care who sees. And so I got on my hands and knees and I looked underneath that machine, and there, to my unbelief, was so many quarters that I couldn't even count them. I just reached my hand under there and I swept them out, and there was so many that I had enough for coffee, lunch. And I just stood up and I said, Lord, forgive me. And you wanted to show me something that was good for me. And here I was complaining. I had to get down on my hands and knees.

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2: When George Washington accepted command of the Continental Army, Americans were fighting a king and determined not to replace one form of unchecked power with another. Washington understood the difference between authority and ownership. In 1775, he declared, "When we assume the soldier, we do not lay aside the citizen." Even as commander of America's army, Washington remembered that he remained one of the people, and that the power entrusted to him was never his to keep. He did not fight to rule America. He fought so Americans could govern themselves. Washington's example gave the young nation something more than victory. It gave America a standard for leadership. Those who hold power must remain accountable to the people they serve. Because in a free nation, leadership is not ownership. It is a duty and a trust.
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5: You know, I love it if you realize what Paul's doing here. He's saying, you guys, the evidence is right there, the creation of the world. In fact, this is something the Bible speaks of over and over again. The psalmist, Psalm 19, the heavens declare the glory of God. In other words, the heavens and the firmament speaks to you every day.
6: On today's Word, Pastor Brett Metter says there's no better general revelation than God's creation.
5: The Bible says the fool hath said in his heart, there is no God. And we don't want to be fools.
6: Following the healing of the crippled beggar, Paul and Barnabas are mistaken for gods, leading Paul to address the fervent crowd in Acts chapter 14, redirecting their misplaced worship to the one true God of the Bible. While clarifying the folly of idolatry, Paul reflects on how God reveals himself through creation, a remarkable observation for us too in today's Word.
5: Acts chapter 14 is where we left off. Paul and Barnabas, kind of in his first missionary journey. You know, the whole thing kind of starts in Antioch of Syria. There's two Antiochs, one of Syria. And then from Antioch, we saw them go to the coast and catch a ship. The Bible tells us they made all the way over to Cyprus, that island just in the Mediterranean Sea off the coast of Israel and Lebanon today. But the two main cities, Salamis and Paphos, were the two places they stopped. And then to Perga, and on they went. You know, it's interesting because at each place there was kind of different responses and different things that happened. The second Antioch there is a different one. It's the one in Turkey, not the one in Syria. And chapter 14 picks up in Iconium, but what happens there, just to kind of get you up to speed to get to our text, there's a little bit of a story to catch you up. So in Iconium, there was, Paul and Barnabas was preaching the gospel. There were some miracles that happened and what have you, and it was an amazing thing. But some Jews that were contrary to the gospel, they hated Paul and they hated Barnabas, and they stirred up trouble. And it became a big deal there in Iconium, and there was even sort of a riot kind of starting, and they were threatening to stone some of the Christians to death. It was becoming violent. And it was for that reason Paul and Barnabas had to bolt from Iconium. So they run and flee. The Bible says they fled Iconium. And then they made their way to the town that's on our study today. From Iconium, they made a little run to Lystra. And Lystra is there in modern-day Turkey as well. But Lystra is about a day's journey or 20 miles from Iconium. And the city of Lystra is noteworthy for being a probable home of Timothy, interestingly enough. Timothy of 1st and 2nd Timothy, Paul's young protege, was from Lystra. And also there, they did some preaching and some miracles. One thing I need to say about the miracles, in fact, it was Boyce who said, the apostles did not go to these cities to do miracles and then to preach. Rather, it was the other way around. They went to preach, and then sometimes were doing healings as well. So I want you to know that there was a precedent there of teaching and preaching the word first, and then healings kind of was a byproduct of that. So through Paul, the Lord himself healed this man that was there, crippled from birth, a guy that was crippled from the day he was born. Paul will discern, this guy's got faith, and he's sitting here crippled. And so he walks up and heals this guy. Well, the men of Lystra freaked out, and they couldn't believe what they saw. There was just proof positive that something miraculous happened. Now, when something like that happens in Lystra, you better hang on to your hat. And I'm not sure Paul knew why yet, but he's about to learn. Something like this, a miracle of a power seemingly from God, we know it's from God, but they were trying to discern, what do the people do when they see this miracle? That's where we pick it up in Acts chapter 14, verse 11. It says there in Acts 14, 11, and when the people saw what Paul had done, that's the miracle, they lifted up their voices, saying in the speech of the Lycaonia, the gods are come down to us in the likeness of men. Uh-oh, we got a problem. Paul and Barnabas, they heal this guy, and he's rejoicing. The guys are jumping around all whole and healed, and they're going, oh, this is great. And all of a sudden, the town runs to Paul and Barnabas and says, these are not men, but these are gods. And it's going to get worse than that. Now, you say, what's wrong with these wacko people? Well, I'm just going to say it this way first. They're just as wacko as we are in modern day. Because we think men are gods too. We treat them like gods. We worship them like gods. And it's such a bummer. Now, in Greek mythology, it was common for the gods to come down in human form in their Greek religions and paganism and stuff. Though they didn't always come down in the form of men for the good of men. It was not necessarily for the good of men. Because we know God did become a man in Jesus only for the good of men. But in the Greek mythology, Zeus and those guys would come down and you kind of never knew what they were going to do. They might be mean, they might be nice, they might do good, they might do bad, whatever. They just couldn't know for sure. Now, there's a bit of a backstory with this. First, let me tell you about Lystra. Lystra is actually a pretty place there in Turkey. But the men of Lystra, there was a legend that sort of made the men of Lystra very superstitious. And the legend was part of their mythological thing. In fact, we see that before I go to that, verse 12. And they called Barnabas Jupiter and Paul Mercurius because he was the chief speaker, then the priest of Jupiter, which was before their city, brought oxen and garlands under the gates and would have done sacrifice with the people. What happened? These men of Lystra, they saw Paul heal this guy and Barnabas, and they said, this is Jupiter and Mercury. Now, that's the King James. It's not wrong, but more accurately, it's Zeus and Hermes. See, the men of Lystra were great worshipers of Zeus and Hermes particularly. And the reason they did this is because of an ancient sort of story that they believed happened in their city centuries earlier. The story goes like this. The people, Hermes and Zeus, once visited their land and disguised themselves as mortals, but no one gave them hospitality or treated them nicely except for one older couple. And so in their anger, Zeus and Hermes wiped out the whole population of the city except for the little old couple. And so they wiped out the whole city except for the old couple. And then the end of the story, depending on which version you're hearing, they take the little old couple and set them in front of the Zeus temple and turn them into two trees. Now, I don't know. That doesn't seem like a lot of thanks for the hospitality, the little old couple. So like, I'm stumped by that situation, but sorry. But anyway, that's the legend. So when Paul and Barnabas show up, question, why did they say Paul is, you know, Hermes and Barnabas must be Zeus? Well, this is where we have to sort of imply and infer a little bit. Paul was a little bald guy who was kind of smaller, Barnabas was most likely a big, burly guy. And by the way, if you know your Zeus and Hermes thing, Hermes was the messenger, the spokesperson for Zeus. Like, he always did the speaking. Zeus was mostly silent. And so Paul was doing all the speaking in this situation, where Barnabas is kind of chilling behind the scenes. So they're like, oh, Jupiter and Mercury, Zeus and Hermes, they were making the mistake, and now they're running to do sacrifice to Paul and Barnabas because they think they're Zeus and Hermes. Now, what's interesting about this, Paul is about to preach a sermon to them to try to set them right, but this is a contentious situation. They're ready to sacrifice an ox right there before Paul and Barnabas. Like, they're getting the garland. It was part of their religious trappings of worship of Zeus and Hermes. And so Paul and Barnabas are like, what are we going to do? And so Paul's going to preach a short little sermon here, but it's a powerful little sermon nonetheless. So, you know, this is the situation. They're getting ready to worship Paul and Barnabas. And we get into the sermon right here in verse 14 and 15. It says, when they brought the garlands and all that stuff to sacrifice with the people, then, verse 14, which when the apostles Barnabas and Paul heard of, they rent their clothes and ran in among the people, crying out. And this is where the sermon starts. But wait, what did they do? They rent their clothes. Why did they go rent tuxedos? Like, why? No, they ripped them. By the way, this idea of ripping your clothes, it's not something we do very often here in America, unless you're with, like, the WWF. But the Jews were known for ripping their clothes for if they were in total despair or mourning or grief or even anger or troubled, they'd rip their clothes was something that the Jews just do as a show of disapproval, of grief, of mourning, of tragedy. So Paul and Barnabas, they rip their clothes, and then he starts his sermon, verse 15, and saying, sirs, why do ye these things? We also are men of like passions with you. We preach unto you that you should turn from these vanities unto the living God, which made heaven and earth and the sea and all things that are therein. Now let's pause Paul's sermon there just for a second. Man, Paul starts out with, you know, preaching 101. Like, this is so important, and I think it's important that you and I see this, because this is where you and I need to go in a pagan world. We need to employ the tactics of Paul, because this is something we see all throughout Scripture, and I'll show you what I mean. The first thing that we kind of understand from Paul's sermon here is, number one, the stupidity of idolatry. Right? You shouldn't say things are stupid. Well, the Bible says that. In fact, their Scriptures say those that worship idols are dumb like them. It's interesting here when Paul says in verse 15, we are just like you. We're like passions. In other words, we have the same desires, sinful and otherwise, that you do. We're just like you. One of the things we all need to remember, I love that Paul, he starts with saying, we're just like you. Sometimes people do believe the press. Wow, you're gods. Well, I can understand why you'd make that mistake. But no, I'm not a god. You know, as we sort of falsely, humbly, like, I hope none of us take any credit. You know, we're all, I like what Paul said, we're all just of the same passions. And that sounds so good for you that are like from that generation. It's like, we're just going to follow our passion. It's a bit passion. That's not really what this word means. It's like, we desire the same sinful junk you do. We're passionate for the same wacko stuff that the rest of humanity is passionate about. That's the implication Paul's saying. We're just like you. But then he goes in and says, but what we're going to preach to you is you got to get away from this idiocy. And the word he uses here, at least in the English translation, he says, we want to preach to you that you should turn from these vanities. Vanities. Now, the word vanity, if you look up the Greek word for that, the definition in the Greek dictionary is worthless, useless, and empty. Total waste of time. Vanity is the idea there. So this is what Paul's saying. Man, we want to show you what you're worshiping here with Zeus and you know, Hermes and all this. Total waste of time, emptiness, worthless, and it's going to be useless for you. Really reminds me of the psalmist. You know, idolatry all through the Bible is spoken of kind of like it's dumb. In fact, listen to this, Psalm 115, 4 through 8. He said, their idols are silver and gold, the work of men's hands. They have mouths, but they speak not. Eyes have they, but they see not. They have ears, but they hear not. Noses have they, but they smell not. They have hands, but they handle not. Feet have they, but they walk not. Neither speak they through their throat. They that make them are like unto them. so is everyone that trusteth in them. Now, you got to understand, you know, in the really ancient times, maybe you've seen the idols of 4,000 years ago, and they're kind of crude stone, you know, little men or women or whatever that they worshipped. You think, why would they like those? But by this time, by the time of Paul the Apostle, their idols were more perfectly carved. In fact, they made them look like the ultimate man, you know, with the six-pack stomach and the ripped muscles and just the perfect beard. And like they were the perfect man. And, you know, the Bible's saying, oh, they have eyes, you know, chiseled out of stone, but they can't see. The point is they have mouths, they can't talk. They have feet, they can't go anywhere. They're totally worthless. And here's where the Bible gets a little, you know, pointed when it says, and those that make them are like them. Deaf, dumb, unable to do anything of value. Like you become like what you worship is what the Bible teaches. And if you're worshiping something that's empty and worthless, watch out. Be careful. Now, he says, so is everyone that trusteth in them. So there's people that trust in their so-called gods and goddesses. Now, in Bible times, those gods and goddesses would represent various

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4: People are smarter than the Bible or God. It just depends on what you want to worship. There's all different kinds of things that people will worship. But like Paul said to the people of Lystra, it's emptiness. It's worthless. But at the same time, we can be thrilled at what the Lord does. Like we see other Bible stories where Paul and Barnabas and others heal someone and people just rejoice. And they give God glory. And that's really what the Christian does. You can kind of say, man, I'm really happy about this. And praise be to the Lord for what he has done, the great things he has done. When good things happen, we can give glory to God, not to man. That's important. So the stupidity of idolatry is really Paul's thing. Man, what you guys are into, this whole Zeus and Hermes thing, it's a total waste of time. That's number one. Then number two, he gets into the reality of the true and living God. How does he talk about that? Well, this is the thing we can learn from here. In the middle of verse 15, he says, man, that you should turn from these vanities unto the living God, which made heaven and earth and the sea and all the things that are therein. That God is real. Hermes and Zeus are fake. And I love it. In one fell swoop, Paul just gives the reason why you know that God is real and Hermes and Zeus is fake. And it's about the creation. Have you ever wondered, maybe some of you are Christians, maybe you're a newer Christian, you're like, man, I love Jesus, but why are you guys always so into this anti-evolution theory, origins of man? Like, come on, that's science. I believe in science. Well, I believe in science too, but there's a lot of what the Bible calls science, falsely so-called. Now, what's funny to me is what people will believe just to say, we don't believe in God. Like it's a purposeful, willful say, whatever you do, don't believe in God. So let's come up with a theory. And so here's the theory. It's funny if you even read Darwin. Darwin said, it's even hard for me to believe any of this. He said, it's hard to believe. The idea of macroevolution. Microevolution is believable where there's adaptation, you know, and that's within the species and stuff like that. That's obvious. But going from zero to humanity or interspecies and all that stuff, that's where you don't see it. And the Bible says that's not what happened. You know, I love it if you go and realize what Paul's doing here. He's saying, you guys, the evidence is right there, the creation of the world. In fact, this is something the Bible speaks of over and over again. The psalmist, Psalm 19, verses 1 through 4, the heavens declare the glory of God, and the firmament showeth his handiwork. Day unto day uttereth speech. In other words, the heavens and the firmament speaks to you every day. And night unto night showeth knowledge. When you look at the stars, you realize there's knowledge that God exists when you look at the outer space and solar system. Verse 3, there's no speech nor language where their voice is not heard. In other words, you don't have to speak Spanish or English or Greek or Hebrew. It's just a universal language that every person with a pulse on the planet can see and hear the language where their voice is not heard. Verse 4, their line has gone out through all the earth and their words to the end of the world. In them hath he set the tabernacle for the sun. God made a place for the sun to dwell. It was God who created the universe, the Bible says. This is what theologians call general revelation. That is that generally everybody on the planet, it's a general revelation. There's nobody that has an excuse because it's revealed to every single person. General revelation. That's why Paul said in Romans chapter 1, verse 20, he said, for the invisible things of him, that's the things you can't see of God. I'd believe in God if I could see him. Well, then it says he is invisible. The visible things of him from the creation of the world are clearly seen. You can see an evidence for God in the creation of the world, being understood by the things which are made, that's us, even his eternal power and Godhead, so that they are without excuse. When a person stands before God someday and they say, well, I never knew that you were God or that God existed. I believed I was an atheist and I didn't believe. And there you're standing before the throne of God. And God will say, every morning when you woke up and saw the sun pop out, you should have known that was me. I like the old school guys. You know, like this guy made one of the best arguments for me way back.

0: Back in 1804, William Paley, maybe you've heard of him, he was the guy who wrote Natural Theology, or Evidences of the Existence and Attributes of a Deity. And Paley's most well-known argument for the existence of a personal, intelligent creator God was his watchmaker analogy. Like if you were walking through the woods on a path and you suddenly saw a watch sitting on the ground, and would anyone think that that watch came into existence by sheer accident? Accidental circumstances of the minerals coming out of the earth, and with earthquakes and stuff and heat and whatever, it all kind of came together, but the little gears inside and all the little springs and all the inner workings of the watch, it all just miraculously, the copper pieces, but the gold piece, like all that just miraculously formed without any help. It just accidental. Well, how long would it take for that to happen? You're saying not in a billion years. Now, what's been fun, like climate change, people have said, well, it's not global cooling, it's global warming, then it's got climate change and all this. One of the things, there's some, fortunately, some honest scientists that are saying, yeah, we got to get off of this evolution bandwagon. There's a lot of them, scientists. But you know the problem is, they're the ones that will say, well, if it's not evolution, it's got to be something else, but it's not God. Whatever it is, it's not God. So what are you hearing now? There's some weird theories out there floating around, and they're going to gain steam. There's the whole UFO, space aliens planting the seed of life, and they're coming and checking on us right now. That's why we have UFO sightings. They're checking on their seeds, their little garden of people, and how does this work and all that. And there's a narrative. I'm making fun of it because it's kind of ridiculous, but there's other theories. Have you heard the loop theory where humanity, we planted ourselves? And it's a continual loop, and all this stuff. And there's all kinds of theories, but nobody just wants to acknowledge, wow, what is it harder to believe that a watch just popped out of the forest accidentally? Or is it just to say, you know what? In the beginning, God created the heavens and the earth. And he made it all work. And he made this glorious, amazing, intricate universe that would not have worked by an evolutionary process in accidental circumstances. That is so fantasy. I'm amazed there's people willing to believe such a thing. The Bible says, the fool hath said in his heart, there is no God. And we don't want to be fools. I think we've been found as fools, even in recent years, believing a lot of dumb stuff that people have pushed on us. It's so much safer to believe the Bible. I do love real science, and we should appreciate that. Some of the greatest scientists in history were great Christian people who believed in God. The splendor of creation affirms God's existence. Psalm 111, 2 and 3 says, the works of the Lord are great, sought out of all of them that have pleasure therein. His work is honorable and glorious, and his righteousness endureth forever.
1: 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All right, Pastor Brett is with me now. Brett, I know your church, Athey Creek, in the Portland, Oregon area, has seen tremendous growth over the years. Why is it so important to expand via this Today's Word radio program to a lot more places around the United States?
0: Well, Kurt, as grateful as we are for what the Lord's done at Athey Creek here in the Portland area, you know, we've never really wanted to keep it just local if God was opening a bigger door. And we really sense that that's what the Lord has done recently. And one of the things that's marked our church from the beginning is just simple, consistent, verse-by-verse teaching through the Bible. And we really know that people are hungry for that. 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
3: 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You'll probably find a trash can somewhere nearby. It's changed pretty regularly. It's not something you really worry about. Imagine growing up surrounded by garbage. Well, with our partners tonight, Hope International, it's Daniel with you. Big Wave Dave, we're changing the lives of children so that growing up around garbage is a reality that kids don't have to face.
4: Well, Daniel, I'm thinking, you know, when we have trash day, I don't know what your day is there in Pasadena for your family. I don't know. Ours is on Thursday, and sometimes I forget to put my trash cans out, and I hear the trucks 6 o'clock in the morning, and I'm, no! You know, I've got Donna. I'm like, what? I gotta go. Donna in the morning, in morning rush. I gotta. Hearing Daniel, you know, wrapping up his show, and I'm like, oh, my trash cans. Because I gotta get rid of that dump. That garbage. Gotta go. It stinks. Well, there's children living in Ulaanbaatar, Mongolia, in the dumps, and that's where generations have been. Guys, we get them out of that. They don't know how to read and write. We get them into the Jesus school, where fellow Jesus followers, their ministry is to give hope to literally the hopeless in the dump. And this school year, 4 children. 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They're going to be able to bathe. They're going to be able to get a trajectory change of life. Daniel, that's our gift. And I'm wondering, can we get 4 children right now out of the dump into the Jesus school and hope and a future in Jesus?
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7: 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God is the one who, in the play and counterplay of human history, sets all things right. He is the God that's there in our joys and our sorrows. He is the God that sets up kings and takes down kings. He is the God that guides, directs the destiny of nations. He is the God that's with his people throughout all the trials of history and the trials of their life. That's our God.
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14: Look up. Look to Jesus. You might say, well, I've got a lot of stuff in my hands. Let them go. Do you know scripturally we're supposed to live that way?
15: What if the rapture happened right now? Would you be caught up together with the Lord in the air? You're either in your sin or you're in Christ Jesus. If you're in Christ Jesus, when the trumpet sounds, you and I will be caught up together with the Lord in the air. Jesus Christ will never disappoint you. He loves you. He created you. He has a plan and a purpose for you. It all starts by turning to Him

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1: Acts 17:29, as we make our way through the book of Acts, the title of our message is Rapture, Wrath, and Revival. Rapture, Wrath, and Revival. Yes. The Bible teaches very clearly, and we're going to talk about this in our text, there's going to be a worldwide judgment of God judging this world, the whole world. And it's going to be His wrath being poured out upon this world. That's the bad news. The good news, the rapture is going to be first. So there's the rapture. That's the, if you're not sure what the rapture is, that's the church, those that have accepted Christ, we're going to be caught up together with the Lord in the air. Makes a lot of sense. We're caught up with the Lord in the air. Then the wrath of God is poured out on the Christ-rejected world. His wrath will be poured out, and it's from Jesus. We're going to look at that. The wrath that's going to happen, the judgment, it's called the wrath of Jesus, the Lamb. The wrath of the Lamb, Jesus, right? So I don't see some people's, their eschatology is that we're going to be here during the time of tribulation. That means that Jesus is going to beat up His bride. That doesn't make sense. So I don't agree with that. I don't believe Scripture agrees with that. We're going to look at that a little bit. But then once the wrath takes place, we're going to look at the timing of this. So timing in Scripture, you'll see. Timing, first the rapture, then the wrath, but then a revival. And I hope you understand this. So there's going to be a revival because once we're gone, the wrath is going to come down. It's going to bring people to that place where they're going to be like, Lord Jesus, forgive me. And there's going to be, listen, a worldwide revival that this world has never seen. During that time, after the wrath of God's poured out, many people from every tongue, tribe, and nation from all over the world are going to cry out to Christ and they're going to give their life to Jesus. I want to say this though, because I've had even someone after first service says, well, I'm just going to wait to get saved during the time of tribulation. No, please don't do that. Please don't do that. Why? Because if you can't live for Him now, how are you going to be able to die for Him later? You will actually have to be beheaded. You will not, right now, this is just, okay, I'm like, it's a longer introduction. I wasn't planning on this, but here we go. So right now, we're the church age. We're empowered by the Holy Spirit. Greater is He that's in us than he that's in the world. Satan has no power over us as the church of the living God. The gates of hell will not prevail against His church, right? So we're empowered by the Holy Spirit. All that changes after the rapture of the church. It's a whole different thing. What happens is that the tribulation saints, they're not called the church anymore. Matter of fact, after chapter 3, you'll never see the word church again in the book of Revelation. Little side note. So what I'm trying to get at is you don't want to be here. Why? Because you won't have the same empowerment that we have as the church. Who will have the empowerment according to Scripture? 144,000. What are they? Jews. 144,000 Jews. You might say, really? Yeah, it's God. Why? God owes. This is a lot of it. You guys good, right? You good? Okay. You're with me. Good. God owes the nation of Israel 7 more years. It's called the 70th week of Daniel. He's going to pour out His Spirit on the nation of Israel. He owes them 7 years, right? He's going to, after the rapture, it says Ezekiel 39, He's going to turn to the nation of Israel and pour out His Spirit on the nation of Israel. At Romans, I believe, chapter 11, it says, and all Israel will be saved. They're going to give their life to Christ and they're going to look upon the one that they have pierced. That's one long introduction I wasn't planning on doing, but there you go. So as we look at our text, we're going to be talking about a lot of stuff. But we are going to be talking about the worldwide rapture, all Christians from around the world, worldwide wrath will be poured out upon our Christ-rejected world, and then a worldwide revival. With that being said, with looking at the time, let's dive right in. So Acts 17, verse 29 says, therefore, since we are the offspring of God, we ought not to think that the divine nature is like gold or silver or stone, something shaped by art and man's devising. Let's kind of back up right now. Let's do, just remind you of what we've been looking at the last few weeks. So Paul the Apostle, he's in Athens. He's preaching on Mars Hill. He's speaking to the intellects of that day, the Epicureans and the Stoic philosophers. So he's there reasoning with them. Remember, he starts off by drawing them in. And I love this. Remember, he's connecting with them. He points out, he says, I perceive that you're very religious people. Why, they had over, listen, 30,000 false gods that they were worshiping, right? So you got that taking place. So he's trying to draw them in, right? And then he told them, you know, I found an altar that says to the unknown God. He goes, that's the one I want to talk to you about. The one that you're worshiping in ignorance. Let me tell you about this God, right? So we looked at that the last few weeks. And then he points out to them that God is the creator of all things. And we're the offspring, we're his offspring made in his image. So back to our text, so because we're the offspring of God, since we are the offspring of God, we ought not to think that this divine nature of God is made of gold or silver, something that we can form. So he's saying, listen, he formed us. He made us. You guys have all these gods that you're forming, you're making out of stone, and you're forming all these images and all this. And he said, no. He's the one that made us. Offspring means speaks of relationship, his creation. We're made in his image. So he's saying, you can't form and make a god and worship him. And that's what they were doing. So he was correcting them with that. And so they had all these different gods. Paul's telling them that God created us in his image. We must not think that we can create God in our own, with our own hands, with earthly material like silver, gold, stones, and that's exactly what they're doing. So he basically was just rebuking them, saying, guys, you're worshiping all these false, empty gods. You're making gods out of stone and silver. And he says, it's ridiculous. God is the one that created us. We're his offspring. And so that's what's going on. But it's a reminder for us that God created us. Psalm 100 verse 3 says, know that the Lord, he is God. It is he who has made, can we say the word? Us. And not we ourselves. We are his people and the sheep of his pasture. God created us, and we know that as believers, but check this out. I want to go a little further. Genesis chapter 1 tells us that, so God created man in his own what? Image. In the image of God, he created them. Can we say this out loud? Male and female. He created them. Two genders. Are we reading this right? Aren't there a bunch of genders? According to the very first chapter of the book of the Bible, we're told that God created us in his own image. He doesn't make a mistake. God has created us in his image, male and female. Biologically speaking, there's a big difference between a male and a female. But why are we struggling with this whole thing? Are we a male or are we a female? And I believe what can happen, there's gender confusion going on like we've never seen before. Do you guys realize that? Do you realize that gender confusion is going through the roof? How about this? This is my note. It's beware trying to recreate yourself into a gender that God did not intend for you to be. It will create confusion and problems. And it's so true. We see confusion and problems. Can I tell you, let me read this to you. The Denver shooter was a trans. The Aberdeen shooter, trans. Nashville shooter, trans. Georgia shooter, trans. Philadelphia shooter, trans. The Iowa shooter, gender fluid. I don't even know what that means, but there, let's go with it. The Uvalde shooter, trans. The Colorado shooter, trans. And we thought that this was the last one. The Minnesota shooter on August 27th was trans. But did you know the day after there was another shooter? In Massachusetts, the next day, August 28th, trans. Do you realize that since 2020, roughly 40% of successful and would-be shooters were trans or they suspected they were trans? 40% of these shootings. It brings confusion. This is the one that just took place, the one I just mentioned, the last one. Just took another trans murder. Violent trans shoots and kills father of 6-year-old, murdered the man after he dropped his son off at school. Do you guys read this? How many read this? So what this shooter in Minneapolis said, this is what the shooter said, not Robin, his name is Robert. Robert Westman confessed, it said he was tired of being trans. I wish I never brainwashed myself. I wish I never brainwashed myself. These kids are being brainwashed. The truth, the reality is God created us in his image. He loves us. He doesn't make mistakes. There's male and female. And when you try to be something that you're not, it's going to cause confusion. Amen? 1 Corinthians 14:33 says, for God is not the author of confusion, but of what? Peace. We need to tell these kids. This confusion that you're having, God wants to take it away. This gender confusion that you're having, we need to trust and stand on the true word of God. You might have tendencies, you might have feelings, you might have all that. But someone said, transgenderism is the decision to, in pride, turn your back on God, decide that you will make yourself in your own image, and live a life of self-worship, and adopt a new name in the process. You know who else did this? Satan. It's satanic. Can I prove to you it's satanic? Well, John 10:10, Jesus said, John 10:10, Jesus talking about the devil, the thief, does not come except to steal. And that's what he's doing to these young kids. He's stealing their minds. And to what? Kill? What's happening? They're killing people. This is serious stuff. And destroyed. He's destroying their lives, their little precious life. You see some of these young kids, have you seen some of the pictures of some of these that Jesus said, you will know the truth and the truth will set you what? Free. These kids need to be set free from the lies of the enemy, because the devil's real and he's destroying these young kids. He said, goes on to say, Jesus said, I have come that they may have, can we say it out loud? Life. And that they may have it more what? That's what God has for these young ones. That's what God has for you. That's what God has for me. An abundant life in Jesus Christ. And he wants us to flourish spiritually, but the enemy's a liar. And when you start believing the lies and you're underneath the lies of the enemy, you're going to be confused. And we need to talk about this stuff. We need to expose this stuff, because this stuff is hurting our young kids. Don't think it's not in the church. Some say, well, we're okay, they're in the church. Really? Well, who's influencing them? There's a time over these past years, there's time after time after time, we have kids in our children's ministry, in our high school, junior high. It's like, yeah, they're confused about their gender. Why? Because they're being told that they can have another gender. And there's all these different ones. And we need to speak up for the truth. Amen? According to the word. There's all different kinds of sin. We have to adhere to, what does God say? If God calls it sin, we're going to call it the same thing. Back in our text, truly, these times of ignorance God overlooked, but now commands all men everywhere to what? Amen. And to turn. Means to turn from sin and turn to God. Oh, and God will set them free. God will help them. Amen. Do you notice? Commands all men. It's not a suggestion. Everywhere. So Paul the Apostle is saying to these Epicureans, these Stoics, the minds, the brain boxes of the day, say, hey guys, you know what? You guys were ignorant. You guys didn't realize that you were sinning against God. You didn't realize this was false. But God understood that you guys are ignorant, but you can't be ignorant anymore. Now you know the truth. And he's proclaiming the truth as there's true and living God, the creator of all things. And he's presenting that to them and say, well, you had times of ignorance, but now you need to repent. Now you need to turn. Now that you know the truth. And when we know there's a true and living God, guess what? There's responsibility, isn't there? You know why a lot of people don't want to believe the creator God? Because then they're responsible for their sin. And they're like, I don't want to hear that. And so that's why evolution is so, people like to hear it. Well, I come from an ape. From the goo to the zoo to you. That's what they're teaching these kids. It's ridiculous. Commands all men. Everywhere. All of us, as we just turn day by day, turn away from evil. Turn away from temptations. Turn away from our fleshly ways. And he's telling them, now you know the truth. There's no excuse. And that's what happens with all of us. When we hear the truth, there's no excuse. So a while back, I was at my bank. And the teller had to make some copies for me, so she went away and made copies. And this lady was behind the counter, and she had a money machine, and she's counting all this money. And it kept getting stuck. And so I was pretty close to her, so she kept looking at me, and she's like embarrassed. And she's trying to get it stuck, and she's like, her face is turning red, and she's like, I know what I'm doing, it's just not working. You know, she's like, and I don't know why she cared what I thought, but she was caring what I thought, you know, so and it kept getting stuck, and she's like, so then finally she did it one more time, and it stuck. She goes, that's it. I go, what? She goes, it's counterfeit. I go, really? And she hands it to me. I go, wow. I said, it looks real to me. She goes, no, hold it up to the light. Hold up to the light. She goes, yeah, it doesn't say US 20 on there. No, you're right. It doesn't say that. She goes, and feel it. It's not raised. She goes, it's worthless. And I believe that's what Paul the Apostle is saying. These worthless gods, you guys were ignorant. You served these worthless gods. But now that you know the true and living God, and so you have no excuse. And so today, people are following worthless things. They look real. They feel real. They smell real. There's a lot of emotion there. But beware. There's only one true and living God. His name is Jesus Christ, who died on the cross for the sins of the world. Amen? Amen. But all these false ways and all these feel-good programs and just do this and this step and that's it. No. First put God first. Amen? And he's warning them. He's letting them know. He goes on in verse 31. He says, because he has appointed a day. Repent. Why? Because he's appointed a day. Notice he has appointed a day that he will judge the worldwide in righteousness by the man whom he has ordained. He has given assurance of this to all by what? Raising him from the Jesus. We know for sure he's the one that's coming back. Why? Because he's the only one that conquered the grave. He rose from the dead. His name is Jesus. But Jesus is going to, so he's making it clear. You need to repent. You know the truth. Now that you know the truth, you're responsible for doing something from turning from those false gods, turning to the true and living God, because God's going to judge everybody. It's appointed for man once to die, and then the judgment. But there's a worldwide judgment. Do you realize the fact? If we believe in the scriptures from Genesis to Revelation, it teaches very clearly one day God is going to pour out his wrath upon the world. And that would be, listen, please, if you don't know the scripture, that would be like, are you really the whole world? Yeah, he's going to pour out his wrath on the whole world. That's the bad news. Good news is, before he does that, he's going to rapture the church. If you're not excited about that, I don't know what you're excited about. All hell is going to break loose on the earth. God is going to judge the whole world all the way around the globe. He's going to bring his wrath. He's going to pour out his wrath. It's going to be a day. Matter of fact, during the 7-year time of tribulation, over half the world population will be wiped out. But he's going to take us to be with him. In other words, we're going to escape the wrath. And so we see it throughout scripture. But can I please share this with you? Revelation 4, John the apostle. I believe chapter 4, verse 1, John was caught up into the future. And he saw, I believe this is the rapture of the church. He was caught up in the rapture. Why do I believe it? Well, look at the wording of this. It says, after these things, I looked and behold, a door standing open in heaven. Doors open in heaven. What's going on? And the first voice which I heard was like a, what is it? Trumpet. Oh, we're going to see that over and over again. Like a trumpet speaking with me saying, what is he saying? Come up here. And I will show you things which must take place after this. Oh, if you're a note taker, if you care about eschatology, end times prophecy, what's happening after this? What is after this? Chapter 2 and chapter 3. What's chapter 2 and chapter 3? Well, come on. Tuesday night, we're talking about it right now. But chapter 2 and chapter 3 are the seven letters to the seven churches. It's the church age. After the church age, what do we see right away? The rapture of the church. The word church is never, ever mentioned again after chapter 3. Do you know that? That's why, because we're not here. So your eschatology might be different, and you can believe what you want, but I'm going up before the rapture. That's just my eschatology. There, you know, there's a local church here. They were going to teach the book of Revelation, and they stopped in chapter 3. In Huntington Beach. And then after they stopped in chapter 3, they announced to the congregation, if you believe in the thing called the rapture of the church, well, it's not true. It's not biblical, the rapture of the church. It's exactly what the pastor said. Read the next chapter. You'll find out there is a rapture right here. You guys are awfully quiet. You guys okay? Okay, let's talk about the rapture. John chapter 14, verse 3, Jesus said, and if I go and prepare a place for you, he's talking about heaven, I will come again and do what? Receive you to myself, that where I am, there you may be also. Talking about heaven, I believe a reference of the rapture of the church. Oh, if you still don't believe, how about this? 1 Corinthians 15:51, Paul the apostle, writing to the church in Corinth, says, behold, I tell you a mystery. We shall not all sleep. Is anybody sleeping? No, this means die. That's exactly what it means. So we shall not all die, reference of dying, but we shall all be what? Changed in a moment, in the twinkling of an eye. At the last, can we say that? Trumpet. For the trumpet will sound, and the dead will be raised incorruptible, and we shall be what? Changed. In the twinkling of an eye, we are going to be changed in the rapture of the church. How about 1 Thessalonians 4:16? Paul the apostle writing says, for the Lord himself will descend from heaven with a shout, with the voice of an archangel. And, oh, notice this. Same as it is chapter 4 in the book of Revelation, verse 1. It says, and with the what? Trumpet of God. And the dead in Christ will rise first. And what does he go on to say? Then we who are alive and remain shall be what? Caught up. Oh, you probably know this already. The Greek word is harpazo, harpazo. If you are a note taker, it's such a great word. I just love saying it, harpazo. What does it mean? Snatched up. It means to be taken by force, to seize by force, to snatch and to catch away quickly. Let me ask you a question. I know I'm covering a lot of information. Just you and me right now. We're not going to tell anybody else, okay? Are you excited about the rapture of the church? Every one of us should be excited about the rapture of the church. There's probably not a day that goes by without my wife looking to me and asking me, do you think he's coming today? I said, I don't know. I sure hope so. We should always be, as believers, expecting the Lord's return to come and take his bride. That's how, do you know scripturally, we're supposed to live that way? You might say, well, I've got a lot of stuff in my hands. Let them go. Look up. Look to Jesus. Because there will be a time, listen, according to scripture, all that's taking place right now, look at the anti-Semitism that's going on around the world. We're told in scripture that there's going to be a hatred towards the Jews. Matter of fact, they're going to be so hated at one time, it's going to get so bad that all the world is going to turn their backs on the nation of Israel. Well, God's not turned his back on the nation of Israel. We do not believe in replacement theology because God has not replaced the Jewish people with the church. God's not done with the nation of Israel. That's scripture. Do you know today that anti-Semitism has creeped in so much in the church that they're teaching replacement theology, and so many churches right now are turning their back on the nation of Israel? You might say, well, they're doing bad things. Well, you do bad things too. But that's not the point. It's not based on their faithfulness. Listen, it's not based on their faithfulness. It's based on the promise of God. God keeps his promises. And God promised he will pour out his spirit again on the nation of Israel. We have to be strong as a church and tell people this because they're being lied to. And then I believe the days that we're living in, we could very well be, and I'm not saying we are, but I'm saying we can very well be that generation that'll be caught up together with the Lord in the air. I believe that with all my heart. What if the rapture happened right now?
2: Yes.
1: Would you be caught up together with the Lord in the air? If you would be like that video and you're going to be alone in this sanctuary and there's going to be a handful of you, and I'm sure there is going to be a handful of you that will be stuck here. You will experience living hell on earth. And that's scripture. It will be literal hell here on earth. Demonic realm will be so, so bad. Matter of fact, it says that the delusion will be so strong, God will even send a strong delusion that people are going to believe the lie because they rejected the truth. If you really think that you're going to be able to die for Christ during the time of tribulation, you can't live for him today, you're deceiving yourself. Make it right with God today. Make it right with God today. I'm telling you, I've read Genesis to Revelation. I can't tell you how many times, over and over and over again, and what's happening right now is indicators, strong indicators, that Jesus Christ can take his church very soon. There is nothing on the prophetic calendar that has to take place before the rapture of the church. My question, are you rapture ready? And the only way you can be rapture ready is surrendering your will to Jesus Christ. Turn from your sin, just like Paul the Apostle is telling the Epicureans, the brain boxes of that day. He said, guys, you need to repent. What you're worshiping is false. It's counterfeit. Turn to the living God. And the same message goes out today. Turn to him. Turn away from sin. Sin will keep you from God. But that's what Jesus Christ died on the cross, to take away the sins of the world. That sin that separates you from Jesus Christ, he died for it.
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0: You've been listening to Glory to Glory with Pastor Joe Pettick, an outreach of Calvary Chapel of the Harbor. Our new location is at 4121 Warner Avenue in Huntington Beach at the beautiful Huntington Harbor Marina. Now, may we continue to go to his throne of mercy as he changes us from glory to glory.
4: You've been listening to Glory to Glory, a pre-recorded program sponsored by Calvary Chapel of the Harbor here on 99.5 KKLA. You know, as life goes along, you kind of forget about some of those things that were a big part of your life when you were younger. For instance, I'm here with you tonight. Daniel's my name. I didn't forget that. But Big Wave Dave's here. I didn't forget that either. But it's back to school season. And Dave, that ties into what we're doing tonight with Holt International.
5: This is the time of year where our children, our grandchildren, our adult children head off to college for the first time, maybe head back to school or are, you know, eighth grade, senior, freshman. Maybe you've got a kinder going in right now. Friends, when I think of the uttermost parts of the earth, I think, Lord, I'm here in the 91203, you know? How am I going to go to the uttermost parts of the earth? 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
4: Dave, yes. 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
7: I'm Donna Rush with SoCal's Morning Rush. 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
10: When George Washington accepted command of the Continental Army, Americans were fighting a king and determined not to replace one form of unchecked power with another. Washington understood the difference between authority and ownership. In 1775, he declared, "When we assume the soldier, we do not lay aside the citizen." Even as commander of America's army, Washington remembered that he remained one of the people and that the power entrusted to him was never his to keep. He did not fight to rule America. He fought so Americans could govern themselves. Washington's example gave the young nation something more than victory. It gave America a standard for leadership. Those who hold power must remain accountable to the people they serve. Because in a free nation, leadership is not ownership. It is a duty and a trust.
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15: God's promise stands. God's promise is faithful because it's backed by the power and will and life of God. When God makes promise with his people, you can rely on it. Has God made promises to us as New Covenant, New Testament believers? Peter says, precious and magnificent promises have been given to us. Now that's something, that's a foundation for us. Because life goes up and down, trials come and go, but promises remain true.
16: Many of the most painful moments in our lives come from broken promises. If you're a child of divorced parents, you know just how much those broken promises not only hurt you, but those around you. Well, Pastor Richard reminds you today that God's promises are more trustworthy than the promises of any man or woman who has ever lived. You can rely on God's faithfulness, just like you can rely on the sun rising every morning. Now here's Pastor Richard in the book of Galatians chapter 3, as he begins his message, The Law That Leads to Grace.

0: If you have your Bibles with you today, please open them with me to Galatians chapter 3. Galatians chapter 3, we'll be looking at the second half of this chapter, verses 15 through 29 today. And I've entitled today's message, The Law That Leads to Grace. The Law That Leads to Grace. As you read through the book of Acts, the Apostle Paul, on his missionary journeys, as he would go in and travel to various cities, there's a way that he would kind of present the gospel. Often he would go to the synagogue and begin there, sometimes just in a marketplace or wherever he could find audience. But the scripture says on numerous places that he spoke boldly, reasoning and persuading concerning the things of the kingdom of God. Paul presented the gospel in a very reasonable and persuasive way. I'm thankful that today our gospel message is simple to understand, but it's also reasonable and persuasive. And what we're going to see here today is the Apostle Paul kind of bringing in some of that reasoning to the faith. And if you remember our setting, he's writing to these believers in the region of Galatia. And they have come to faith in Christ through Paul's ministry. But now they're beginning to be persuaded in a false direction, away from the truth of the gospel, and actually becoming kind of distracted with something other than the gospel. And the point of contention was this idea that somehow we have to do and maintain certain works of the law, certain religious activity, in order to maintain or improve our standing with God. And Paul is really kind of trying to bring them back to the understanding that, no, law has a purpose, but not to make you standing well before God. That can only happen by grace. That can only happen on the basis of what Jesus has accomplished on our behalf. And that's an important foundation. And that foundation, I really don't think can be overemphasized, even in our time. It's so easy for us to slip away and start getting into an idea of trying to work up to earn better standing with God through our own efforts. And that ends up often in frustration, kind of up and down, walk with the Lord, I'm doing well, God's happy today, oh, I'm kind of not doing good, I think I'm in bad standing with God. And we get away from the foundation, which is Christ, and that standing is secure. That standing never moves up or down. That is always a place of grace and promise. And that's the place that the Christian life has to be lived from, that strong foundation beneath. Now, are there good works? Are there changes in lifestyle and conduct that come as a result of our walk with the Lord? Of course there are. We're all being made new from day to day by the Lord and His love. But the foundation must remain secure beneath us. This is the way the Christian life is most fruitful and actually most enjoyable. And that's what Paul is getting to ready to address. So I want to look at this in three sections here today. All of it really kind of reminding us of our salvation, that it is something that has come from God, initiated by God, completed by God, sustained by God. That's our hope and promise today. Aren't you glad that it's God who has begun the good work? That it's God who will complete the work He's begun? That it's not based on us, promise and effort and merit, but rather on Him. Okay, take a look with me. The first section, starting in verse 15, let's talk about the promise keeper. Brethren, I speak in the manner of men, though it is only a man's covenant, yet if it is confirmed, no one annuls or adds to it. So in the same way, man's covenant has certain standing. Verse 16, he relates it to God's covenant with Abraham. Now to Abraham and his seed were the promises made. He does not say, and to seeds as of many, but as of one, and to your seed, who is Christ. And this I say, that the law, which was 430 years later, cannot annul the covenant that was confirmed before by God in Christ, that it should make the promise of no effect. For if the inheritance is of the law, it is no longer of promise, but God gave it to Abraham by promise. So you're tracking here with the logic of the apostle, the reasoning, the persuasion that he's bringing. Listen, in the same way that when men make covenants, when you write your last will and testament and you have it notarized and it becomes kind of your will, that remains. And no one but you, the initiator of that will, can change it. It's based on what you have written and agreed to. And that stands. In the same way, God made covenant with Abraham. And that covenant, that promise, stands. No one can change it. It's not altered. Now, later in history, law came, but that did not annul or in any way cancel out the original promise, the original covenant that God made with Abraham. So let's talk about this covenant that God made with Abraham. First of all, it was made by God's promise. Abraham didn't do anything to earn this covenant. Abraham wasn't performing at some level where God decided, I'm going to bless this guy. He's just so good. He's trying so hard. Abraham didn't even know God. God came and made it. It was made by promise. God does the promising. He declares it. He confirms it. Abraham simply believed it and received it. God is the initiator. The second thing that Paul points out is that this covenant, even though it was made many years before Jesus was born and came to the cross and resurrected, that Christ was in view even when God was making covenant with Abraham. And he points that out. He says that your seed, through your seed, all the nations of the world will be blessed. God was referring to the descendant of Abraham, which would eventually be Christ. And Paul is simply stating that, listen, the promise made to Abraham, it was always with view to Christ. The promises of God before Christ are still made in Christ. And the promises since Christ, they are all promises that remain in Christ. Christ is the center of all God's promise and covenant. Christ is the fulfillment in the New Testament. We know that verse. In Christ, all the promises of God are what? Yes and amen. Christ is the essence of all God's covenant with man, all of God's promise, all of God's blessing. It is in Christ. And he also points out that the law does not change the promise. The law, he says, now the law came 430 years later. Now, in truth, between Abraham and Moses giving the law, it's over 600 years. So what Paul is referencing here is that God made covenant with Abraham. He then restated the covenant some years later with Isaac. And then later again, when Jacob went down into Egypt, God restated the covenant and promises to Jacob. So God continues to reestablish, ratify, if you will, certify that this promise remains to you and your descendants. And it was from that last time that God reaffirmed the promise to Jacob, 430 years later, the law comes to Moses. And Paul is simply saying that the law coming all that time later doesn't change the original covenant. Now, the law has purpose, and we're going to look at that in a moment. But it didn't come to change, nullify, or alter that original promise that God made to Abraham that was received not by anything Abraham did, not by any law keeping that Abraham was even aware of. It was received by faith. Abraham just simply believed it. God said, listen, I'm going to bless you. And Abraham said, I believe you will. And on that basis, he was justified. On that basis, he was made righteous. And Paul points out that the law is not compatible with the promise in this sense. The law could not bring any power to keep it. The law was simply a standard, letting men know what God's moral standard was. It didn't impart any blessing or ability to keep it. But the promise, completely different. The promise didn't rely on any standing of man. It was all coming from God. He was simply determined to bless. All man needed to do was believe it and receive it by faith. Quite a distinction between the law and the promise. Paul points this out.
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0: Now just some application thought here for us before we move on. One thing for sure that is established in that opening portion is that God's promises are eternally true. If God makes promise, though hundreds of years may go by, God's promise does not change. God's promise stands. God's promise is faithful because it's backed by the power and will and life of God. When God makes promise with his people, you can rely on it. Has God made promises to us as New Covenant, New Testament believers? Peter says, precious and magnificent promises have been given to us. Now that's something, that's a foundation for us. Because life goes up and down, trials come and go, but promises remain true. Let me give you just a couple of them, and there are many. But a couple we can look at together. One is from 1 John 1:9. You know this one. If we confess our sins, he is faithful and just to forgive us our sins and to cleanse us from all unrighteousness. Is that a promise? Is that a promise that you can depend on? Well, maybe you can depend on it, but just depends on how really, really bad you are and how often you need forgiveness, because I don't know, right now I just feel like I'm not forgiven. So you understand how this works. Forgiveness comes when you feel forgiven, right? Is that the way it works? Or has it come on the basis of God's promise? Now listen, I'm not giving license for sinful, careless living. But let's deal with the way our Christian life goes. We still make mistakes. We still have shortcomings in our life and our attitudes and our dealings with one another, our freeway travel. I mean, there's all kinds of opportunities for us to be something less than what we know God is calling us to be. What do we do? We rely on the promise of God. We confess our sin. We acknowledge that we need forgiveness. And guess what? Because of Jesus, he's faithful and just to forgive us. That's a promise that will help stabilize your Christian living. Otherwise, you're always feeling condemned, always feeling like, oh, I don't want to pray today. I want to have a couple of good days. Then I'll pray. I'll be in better standing. Then

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4: And because you've been called according to His purpose, even in the trial, even in the hardship, God will weave and work it all together for good. Now, that's a good promise to stand on. That's something to have beneath you when the storms of life come, because they do. But the promise rings true. All of God's promises are true. All that He has declared for you, for me, over your life, now, eternally, they're true. And you can depend on them because the promise giver is also the promise keeper. Back to our text in Galatians. He is a promise keeper, but He's also a lawgiver. Let's not forget that the law was given by God to Moses, to men. God did. After all, he is the one that initiated the idea of the law. And Paul is going to talk about that. Look with me, verse 19. What purpose, then, does the law serve? Hey, good question. If the law doesn't save, why is law around? It was added because of transgressions, till the seed, reference to Jesus, should come to whom the promise was made. And it was appointed through angels by the hand of a mediator. Now, a mediator does not mediate for one only, but God is one. Is the law then against the promises of God? Certainly not. For if there had been a law given which could have given life, truly righteousness would have been by the law. But the Scripture has confined all under sin, that the promise by faith in Jesus Christ might be given to those who believe. But before faith came, we were kept under guard by the law, kept for the faith which would afterward be revealed. Therefore, the law was our tutor to bring us to Christ, that we might be justified by faith. Paul gets down into some detail here, and again, the logic and reasoning part of the apostles' ministry. But this is the Holy Spirit inspiring this. And I know this is a little detailed and some of it a little hard to track with, but it's important. This foundation is so important for our fruitful Christian living. The purpose and the limits of the law. Well, number one, Paul points out the purpose of the law. It was added because of transgressions. The law was given to help reveal to man his sinful nature, his inability to live up to God's holy standard. The law actually illuminates our problem. The law doesn't fix our problem. The law simply reveals our problem, that we are sinners, that we have a nature that is prone to rebellion, to selfishness, to rebellion against God, selfishness with one another. The law simply reveals the truth of our condition. It was added because of transgression to reveal sin. I think it also provides some boundary, some restraint, right? It would be a long time after promise was made to Abraham that Jesus would eventually come on the scene and accomplish the work. And in the meantime, the law became something of a restraint and a boundary. You know, it says in Proverbs that without revelation, people cast off restraint. When there is no law, people really get lawless, even in greater measure. So the law comes. It's kind of a restrainer. At least it offers some boundary for living, but it doesn't give you the power to keep it. So people keep breaking the law. And the law is also given for that purpose, to reveal the need for saving. So the law was given because of transgression. The second thing we see here in the text is that the law is temporary. The law was not intended to be the final plan of God. He says, till the seed

0: Jesus, the real final plan of God, should come to whom the promise was made. The law was simply this custodian for a season in Israel's history to keep them in place, in check, to keep them aware and looking for the Messiah. It was a temporary opportunity for Israel, not intended to become the saving program for God, never to replace the promise of Christ. Number three, Paul points out a difference here between the law and the promise. He says it was appointed through a mediator. This is hard to understand, but we don't have the full detail of this in the book of Exodus, but apparently when God instituted the law, there were angels involved in giving Moses what eventually Moses would give to the people. And Paul is pointing out, this is not the same as the promise. This was kind of, the law came through mediation, kind of third hand it came to men. But the promise? No, the promise was given by one, by God. No mediator, God speaking to Abraham. And not only did God communicate the promise directly, it required nothing from Abraham but to receive it by faith. God made the promise, God worked the promise, God accomplished the promise in Christ. The law is inferior in that regard. It came mediated through angels, through Moses, to men, and it required men to keep it. The promise, directly from the heart of God toward man, I will bless you. I will make covenant and promise with you that through your lineage, through a Messiah, through a Jesus that will come, I will redeem all nations of the earth. That's the promise that is superior to the law. The fourth thing that Paul points out in talking about the law and its limits is that it actually complements the promise. Now, this is interesting. We shouldn't think of the law as being contrary to God's plan and promise of Christ. Rather, they work together. Verse 21 again, he says, is the law against the promises of God? Certainly not. You see, if the law could save, it would, but instead the law condemns so that Christ can save.
1: 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In the book of Galatians, we see the Apostle Paul rebuke Peter for the way he treats the believers of Antioch and how he wants Gentile believers to follow Jewish customs. It's important to remember that Jesus didn't just come to establish a new Jewish kingdom on earth. He came to establish God's kingdom. When we're in Christ, we don't have to bring any religious traditions from our past with us. 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That's the best place to keep up to date with everything going on at the church. We hope that you'll continue studying through God's Word with us. Pastor Richard will be back soon to lead us through the Bible, verse by verse, right here on Word of Life.

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1: Look around you. You'll probably find a trash can somewhere nearby. It's changed pretty regularly. It's not something you really worry about. Imagine growing up surrounded by garbage. Well, with our partner tonight, Hope International, it's Daniel with you. Big Wave Dave, we're changing the lives of children so that growing up around garbage is a reality that kids don't have to face.
2: Well, Daniel, I'm thinking, you know, when we have trash day, I don't know what your day is there in Pasadena for your family. I don't know. Ours is on Thursday, and sometimes I forget to put my trash cans out, and I hear the trucks 6 o'clock in the morning, and I'm, no! You know, I've got Donna, like, what? Well, yeah, I gotta go. Donna in the morning, morning rush. I gotta. Hearing Daniel, you know, wrapping up his show, and I'm like, oh, my trash cans. Because I gotta get rid of that dump. That garbage. Gotta go. It stinks. Well, there's children living in Ulaanbaatar, Mongolia, in the dumps, and that's where generations have been. Guys, we get them out of that. They don't know how to read and write. We get them into the Jesus school where fellow Jesus followers, their ministry is to give hope to literally the hopeless in the dump. And this school year, four children, can we go out and get four through Hold International out of that dump into the Jesus school, fresh uniform? They're going to be able to bathe. They're going to be able to get a trajectory change of life. Daniel, that's our gift. And I'm wondering, can we get four children right now out of the dump into the Jesus school and hope and a future in Jesus?
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7: When George Washington accepted command of the Continental Army, Americans were fighting a king and determined not to replace one form of unchecked power with another. Washington understood the difference between authority and ownership. In 1775, he declared, "When we assume the soldier, we do not lay aside the citizen." Even as commander of America's army, Washington remembered that he remained one of the people and that the power entrusted to him was never his to keep. He did not fight to rule America. He fought so Americans could govern themselves. Washington's example gave the young nation something more than victory. It gave America a standard for leadership. Those who hold power must remain accountable to the people they serve, because in a free nation, leadership is not ownership. It is a duty and a trust.
8: Hi, friends. Welcome to Open My Eyes. I'm Lori Wilburn. Are you in a season of turmoil? 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Hannah was a woman in the Bible who faced turmoil in her home and a burden in her heart. She was barren, but Hannah did not turn to the arm of flesh. 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We should look to Him from where our help comes from. It was E.M. Bounds who said, "Prayer breaks all bars, dissolves all chains, opens all prisons, and widens all straits by which God's saints have been held." To learn more, visit Lori's blog at CoreChurchLA.org.
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9: 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I'm Kyle Welch. 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Our teaching pastor is Dudley Rutherford, and we join him right now with today's message.
10: Currently, we're in a series called 316. If you're new, we started this a few weeks ago. And this came from just me reading the Bible and kind of noticing that there's a lot of great verses that have the exact same reference, third chapter, the 16th verse. And so we started off with a sermon on John 3:16, one of the most well-known verses in the Bible. Then we looked at Joel 3:16, and then we looked at Matthew 3:16, where Jesus was baptized in the River Jordan there. Today, we come to one of the most important verses in the entire Bible. I don't say that lightly. I want you to take your Bibles and turn to 2 Timothy chapter 3, verse 16. 2 Timothy chapter 3, verse 16. And inside your bulletin are some sermon notes. I would love to have you take out those sermon notes. And I want to speak to you on the subject of lifting up the Word of God. Lifting up the Word of God. I want you to take your Bibles and lift it up. Okay? Every one of you should have a Bible here today. Lifting up the Word of God. I want to give you the background of this letter. Paul, everybody say Paul. Paul was the one that wrote this letter. And when he wrote this letter, Paul was in prison. Now, from time to time, I get letters from people who are in prison. And I always try to write them back. I don't always get that done, but somebody writes me a letter from prison, I try to write them back. Paul was in prison, a dark, damp dungeon in the city of Rome. And he decides to write a letter to a young man named, you can guess his name is Timothy. And so he writes a couple of letters. We're looking at the second letter that he wrote. But as you read through, you realize that Paul doesn't have much longer to live here on this earth. He's getting older. He may be executed. Doesn't have long to live. And he decides to write a letter to this young man that he had mentored, that he had discipled. And in the course of this letter, in the third chapter, our key verse is verse 16. I want to read starting in the third chapter, verse 1, 2, 3, and 4. In the course of this letter, Paul tells young Timothy, he said, Timothy, mark this, write this down, pay attention. There will be terrible times. Now, he's in prison writing this, but he's letting Timothy know that there's going to be terrible times. Everybody say terrible times. There's going to be terrible times in the last days. People will be lovers of themselves. They will be lovers of money. Boastful. Proud. Abusive. Disobedient to their parents. Ungrateful, unholy, without love, unforgiving, slanderous, without self-control, brutal, not lovers of the good, treacherous, rash, conceited, lovers of pleasure rather than lovers of God. And if he said that about the days in which he lived, I wonder what he would say about the times in which we live. We have lost our moral compass. sin and pride and disobedience and immorality is everywhere. Unholy people rule the day. We are living in those terrible times. And then in the rest of chapter 3, in the first part of chapter 4, Paul basically holds up the word of God to Timothy and says, Timothy, this is the answer to all that ails our land. He said, this is the solution to the evil that is so prevalent in our world today. He is saying, Timothy, this is our only hope and our only salvation. He's encouraging young Timothy. He's saying, Timothy, look, my life, you read through this. He's basically saying, hey, my time has come. I don't have much more time on this earth. I'm in prison here. I'm not expected to live long. I might be executed in the morning. But he's saying, Timothy, I want you to take over, take this word that I've been preaching, for which I'm imprisoned. And I want you, Timothy, to hold this book high. And all God's people said, amen. Amen. He says in verse 15, from infancy, Timothy, since you were just a little baby, you have known, you have been taught the Holy Scriptures, which are able to make you wise for salvation through faith in Christ Jesus. You see, he lifts up the Word of God because the Word of God points people to Jesus. And he says, Timothy, these scriptures, the Word of God, this book is the most important document on the face of this earth. And then we come to verse 16. This is our key verse. Are you ready? Are you ready?
11: Yes.
10: He says, Timothy, I want you to know, don't ever forget this. It's one of the most important verses in the whole Bible. That all Scripture. I want you to say the word all. All Scripture. From the very first word in the book of Genesis to the very last word in the book of Revelation. That all Scripture is God-breathed. It is useful for teaching, for rebuking, for correcting, and for training in righteousness. There are four things, four major points. I want you to write these down. Number one, he's telling Timothy that the Bible is inspired. That all Scripture, all of it, is what he calls God-breathed. Paul was writing this letter and he's writing word. He's very, being very careful, and he searches for a word to describe the Word of God. Paul actually invents a word that had never been used in the Greek language before. He took the Greek word for God, which was theos, and he combined it with a word, a Greek word that means breath, the word pneuma, and he put theos and pneuma together to create a new word. And he says, Timothy, all Scripture is, and he comes up with this word, Greek word, theopneustos. And that word means that the Word of God, all Scripture, is God-breathed. It is God-inspired. These are the very words of Almighty God. Now, of course, world religions all claim to have their own holy book. Muslims claim that Muhammad wrote the Quran as the angel Gabriel dictated it to him. Mormons claim in the year 1832 that the angel Moroni directed Joseph Smith to some golden plates that were buried underground in New York. And from those golden plates, Joseph Smith wrote what's called the Book of Mormon. But the Bible makes the claim that no other holy writings claim. It says that all Scripture, this book, is the very breath of God. It means that the origin of Scripture is God Himself. Yes, it is written over a period of 1,500 years. It was written in three different languages, 40 different authors on three different continents, many different literary styles, from poetry to history to prophecy, the law, theology, proverbs, parables, various conditions and locations, but all of it is God's unfolding story of redemption for fallen man with no contradictions and complete harmony when studied accurately. Second Peter chapter 1, look at these words. It's very, very important. It says that prophecy never had, it never had its origin in the will of man. Everybody say will of man. Never had its origin in the will of man. But men spoke from God as they were carried along by the Holy Spirit. I want to explain that. No prophecy ever had its origin in the will of man. And what that means is that there was never a time ever, no man, I don't care how godly he was or how noble he was, no man ever just woke up in the morning and said, you know what I think I'm going to do today? I think I'm going to write some holy scriptures. No prophecy was ever written by the will of man. No, rather, man spoke from God as they were carried along by the Holy Spirit. In other words, it was the Holy Spirit of God that directed and moved and touched and guided man to write these words. Now, they were written down by a man, but the ultimate author was God. God breathed, God led, God inspired. Theopneustos, God wrote, inspired these words. The trouble, someone described this like sunshine passing through a stained glass window. It might have taken on the coloring of a given author's personality, yet it provides life and light only because it was coming from God, who is life and who is light. And these men wrote exactly what God wanted them to write. David wrote these words in 2 Samuel chapter 23, verse 2. He said that the Spirit of the Lord spoke through me. His word was on my tongue. Jeremiah said this in Jeremiah 1, verse 9. Then the Lord reached out his hand and touched my mouth and said to me, now I have put my words in your mouth. One Bible researcher counted more than 3,000 times where the writers of Scripture use some variant of this thought that the word of the Lord came to me saying. The relevancy of this being a divine book sets it apart from all other books on this planet. It demands my attention, my affection, my reverence, my obligation, my love, and my obedience. Yes, the Word of God is inspired. But because it comes from God, you have to understand this, because this comes from God, number two, write this down, the Bible is infallible. Because it's inspired, it's infallible. In other words, it's true, it's trustworthy, because it came from God. Anything God says can be trusted. It's just the opposite of Satan. Satan is a liar and the father of all lies. So if Satan is saying, if Satan is talking and Satan is saying something, you know it's not true. He's a liar, the father of all lies. God, on the other hand, is truth. So if God is saying something, you can trust him. The Bible says in these words, look at these words in Proverbs chapter 30, verse 5. It says that every word of God is flawless. It's perfect. Practically speaking, if the Bible says something, if you read, and it's explaining when life begins, it's absolutely true. If the Bible says something about salvation, it's absolutely true. If the Bible says something about heaven, or you read something about hell in the Bible, oh, you can believe it. It's absolutely true because it comes from God. If the Bible, if you're reading the Bible and there's something in there about marriage being a union between a man and a woman, it's absolutely true. If you're reading the Bible and you read something about sin or the consequences of sin, it's absolutely true. If the Bible says something about worship or praise or honoring your parents or loving your neighbor, or there's something in here about giving of tithes or something about lying or stealing or being transformed, or if there's something in here about communion or something in here about baptism or whatever the subject is, if you read it in the Bible, it's absolutely true. So, we come to this verse in 2 Timothy 3:16 that tells us that the Word of God is inspired, God-breathed, it is divine, is infallible, and it can be used for four things. I want you to write them down as quickly as you can. It's simple, but write them down. It's useful for teaching, rebuking, correcting, and this phrase, training in righteousness. Write them down, those four things, teaching, rebuking, correcting, and training. And then in your notes that I gave you in your bulletin, I gave you a couple of words that just kind of explain what that means. And so the first word, teaching, means that as you read through the Word of God, God is teaching you because it comes from Him. And He's imparting wisdom to you on life, on relationships, on finances, on trials, on character, on morals, on temptations, spirituality, redemption, salvation. As you read through the Word of God, God is teaching you things that you need to know. Now, second thing He does is He rebukes us as well. And it's one of the reasons why we don't read the Bible is because we don't want to be rebuked. Part of the Word of God is actually God teaching you. Part of the Word of God is God showing you, revealing to you where you're off track. He points out our improper behaviors. He reveals to us our prideful ways. He shows us our improper attitudes, our legalistic ways. So part of it is teaching. Part of it is revealing where we're off track. Then He corrects us. And what that means is part of the Bible is written to get us back where we're supposed to be, back on track, to straighten us out. The rebuking part reveals how far we got off track, but as you read, the purpose is not just to show you where we've messed up, but how to get back to where we're supposed to be. Picture, if you would, you wake up and you're going to make the bed, and the bed is in complete disarray, and you come in and you're going to straighten out the bed, so you start to pull everything, get everything nice where it looks good. And that's what the Word of God does. It corrects our messed up lives. And then you have this training, which is discipline and maturity. It's the process that God creates something in us where we become more like Jesus. A training in righteousness. He makes us holy. You know, We're saved. That means we're justified. We've been justified. But there's another process called sanctification where we're becoming more like Jesus. So, you know, when you first get saved, the last two weeks here at church, we've had close to 100 baptisms. So when you get saved, you're just a baby. Saved, you're here, you're saved, you've been justified, but you've not been sanctified yet. And so this process of the Word of God with the Holy Spirit, this flawless, perfect, inspired Word of God is what helps grow you and mature you into being more like Jesus Christ. So it's critical that you live your life according to this book and not according to Hollywood. The Bible says in Hebrews chapter 4, look at these words, that the Word of God is living and active. It's the only book I know that when you read it, it's actually living, it's breathing, it's active. It is sharper than any double-edged sword. It penetrates even to dividing the soul and the spirit. And it says that it judges the thoughts and the attitudes of the heart. No other book can do that. Anytime you come down to any issue in your life, let this book be your guiding light. Not your horoscope. Not astrology. Not the New Age movement. Not fake news. Not some social media influencer. Not the government. Not Planned Parenthood. Not the whims of some political party. Not even your feelings. But the inspired, God-breathed, infallible, flawless Word of God. Let this be your guide. And number three, write this down. The Word of God is sufficient. Sufficient. So what does that mean? It means that this is all you need. I want you to raise up your Bible and turn to your neighbor and say, this is all you need. You don't need this. Plus, I've got a denominational handbook here for you. I've got this, and I've got some liberal professor's interpretation of this. You don't need this, plus People magazine. You don't need this, and Jimmy Kimmel or Taylor Swift's opinions. This is all that you need. Isaiah chapter 1 verse 2 says, "Hear, O heavens, and hear, O earth, for the Lord has spoken."
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0: 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It's sponsored by Shepherd Church here on 99.5 KKLA. Hey, stick around. 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
1: So we're here tonight, and you mind if I bring a third member in tonight? Well, he's here already, so just do it. My name's Daniel, and Big Wave Dave is here tonight. And Dave, it's been great hanging out with you. And I just want you to share the story of Holt International and the difference that our KKLA family is making tonight with their gifts.
2: Hey, Daniel, this overnight here. By the way, Daniel, your mom brought by this ridiculously awesome bundt cake, blueberry bundt cake, that I promised myself I would only have one piece, and three pieces later. Now, speaking of food, thrown away garbage, thrown away Lord knows when, Ulaanbaatar, Mongolia, there are children there this school year that have been living in garbage heaps there in Mongolia, one of the world's largest forever. Generations have been there. You realize your gift right now, as Daniel and I invite you through Holt International, we get these children dignity out of the dump into the Jesus School, where, yes, an education. They're going to have they're gonna be able to have a bath, be clean. They're going to have an opportunity to have a uniform and learn about Jesus. Now, all of this being solved with a one-time gift. And so, Daniel, this school year, can we go ahead and get four of these children right now out of the dump of Ulaanbaatar, Mongolia, into the Jesus School?
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15: A lot of Christians think when they fall into a time of doubt that they're somehow a sub-believer, a sub-Christian. 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And of course, biblical truth is what we're talking about. 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I promise you, friend, the answer's in the Bible regarding your doubt. And bottom line is this: faith comes by hearing, hearing by the Word of God. My friends, faith slays doubt. And so don't panic about doubt. Just get the answer, and you will have an ever-increasing faith.
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1: Hey, thanks for spending some time here in the early mornings. 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
17: So we want to have confidence that we can be transparent with the Lord. The enemy perverts that true type of thinking by making people afraid to come to God because they feel sinful.

0: When life begins to throw things our way, it's really easy to get caught up in our own little world instead of communicating with our Father. But there is great power in prayer. When we talk to God and go to Him with an authentic and heartfelt demeanor, He hears us. And that's what Rabbi Schneider's talking about today. Hello and welcome to Discovering the Jewish Jesus. I'm your host, Dustin Roberts. We're going to be looking at and learning more about the five keys that are going to help you cultivate a proper attitude when it comes to approaching God through prayer. So let's get started. This series is titled Authentic Prayer. Here's Rabbi Schneider.
1: A lot of people, when they hear that they ought to pray, they think of works. They think of, you know, how do I pray? Like it's something that we have to know how to do. In reality, authentic prayer has nothing to do with following a formula. So what we are going to do is we're going to begin to define, at least from my perspective, what authentic prayer is all about. First of all, beloved ones, authentic prayer begins by faith. What do I mean by that? If somebody doesn't have faith that there is a God and that God will respond to them when they cry out, they're not going to be motivated to pray. So the Bible says in the book of Hebrews chapter 11, verse 6, that those that are going to please God must first of all believe that He exists. I mean, how are we going to please God if we don't believe in Him, right? We must believe that He exists. And the author of Hebrews says that He is a rewarder of those that diligently seek Him. So that really creates a foundation for authentic prayer. It begins with believing there's a God, that He hears us, and that as we call out to Him, He responds. So the author of Hebrews says that He's a rewarder of those that diligently seek Him. And this sense of being rewarded for those that seek Him would translate into believing that if we call upon Him, He's going to answer us. So it's very simple, but to believe that God will hear you creates a momentum for you to enter into communication with God. People that are trapped in darkness, that have lost a vision for the reality of God in the earth, they're not going to be talking to Him. They're not going to be praying to Him. But if you and I deepen our heart, we know there's a Creator, and we're desperate for answers, and we're hungry to know Him and to experience His reality and His presence in our life, we're going to call out to Him, and we're going to pray. So number one, authentic prayer begins with faith. Secondly, authentic prayer is authentic. It sounds redundant. Authentic prayer is authentic. But what I mean by that is that true prayer is when we call upon God from our heart in such a way that we're not putting on any type of persona. Sometimes when people pray, it's like they change their language. You know, they begin to speak in these and thous, O great thou, mighty one, hear thee we pray. I mean, that's not the type of language that necessarily gets God's attention. What God responds to is when we're praying to Him transparently from our heart. So authentic prayer is when we're being real with God. We would talk to Him like we would talk to our trusted best friend, and even beyond that. I mean, we know that the Lord knows everything about us. He knows the vile attitude that we have sometimes. He knows sometimes the jealousy, the selfishness, even the hatred that we might experience in our heart. He knows all that. But the Bible says that while we were yet sinners, Christ died for us. So if Jesus died for us when we were completely living separated from God, how much more can we trust Him to love us and to accept us now that we're putting our attention upon Him? The Bible tells us to come boldly before the throne of grace, despite our sin, despite our imperfection, despite the things in our soul that need to be cleansed. We can come boldly to God just as we are because of the blood of Jesus. So we want to have confidence that we can be transparent with the Lord. The enemy perverts that true type of thinking by making people afraid to come to God because they feel sinful. That's what the enemy wants. He wants people to feel trapped in their guilt so that they'll be afraid or intimidated to talk to God. After all, that's what happened to Adam and Eve in the garden, right? The Bible tells us in the book of Bereshit, or Genesis, that after Adam and Eve sinned, suddenly they realized they were naked. So what does that mean? They used to be God conscious before they sinned. But when they sinned, the communication with the Lord, the connection was broken, so they no longer were God conscious. They lost that connection of God consciousness, and instead their attention just came upon themselves. They became self-conscious, and in that state of self-consciousness, they felt insecure and afraid. So the next thing they did, we read about in the book of Genesis, is they began to run from God. So they sinned, then suddenly they felt naked, and they began to run. Well, mankind, humanity, is in the same plight today. They don't realize it. They're denying there is a God, but reality says that they're in the same place today as they were in at the very beginning when Adam and Eve sinned. Mankind is still, beloved ones, trying to cover up their nakedness, trying to cover up that sense inside that something's not right, that sense of anxiousness that comes from not being connected to Hashem, to Father God. And in that state of anxiousness that comes as a result of the broken connection that goes once again all the way back to Adam and Eve, what man tries to do is to cover that sense of anxiety, that sense of guilt, that sense of shame, by putting things over their life, whether it be social media, whether it be illicit relationships, whether it be food, whether it be alcohol. All those things are the same thing that Adam and Eve tried to do when they tried to run from God and hide from Him. They tried to cover up their nakedness. And so the key is to not let the enemy make us feel ashamed. We need to come to God just as we are, knowing that despite our sin, we're accepted in the Beloved, and knowing that Jesus loves us, you and I, right here and right now, right where we're at. We can open our mouth, beloved ones, and be completely transparent with Him. That's the key, to talk to God transparently. Authentic prayer is being open and transparent with Hashem. Hashem is just a way to say the name, the great name of God. In Hebrew, it would be composed of the four Hebrew letters, Yud Heh, Vav Heh, which most Semitic scholars believe is pronounced a breathy Yahweh. And so we call upon the Lord, we call upon the Father, and we talk to Him. We say, Father God, I'm feeling really bad inside. I don't know what's wrong. I feel afraid, or I feel lonely, or I feel like my heart is defiled. Whatever it is that you're feeling, you can talk to God about it. You tell Him exactly the way that you're feeling, and then you simply call out to Him for mercy and ask Him for help. Because the only way to get whole, beloved one, the only way to get healed is to let the Lord meet you right where you're at. If you're struggling in sin, you cry out to God in the midst of your sin. You talk to Him about it, just like you talk to yourself about it. You talk to Him about it. And He enters into that place of need as you connect with Him in your place of need. But it will only happen when you're being open and transparent.
0: 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We're sharing the truth of the gospel with people of all different nations, tribes, and tongues. And if the Lord has put a burden on your heart to support us, would you please give financially today at discoveringthejewishjesus.com? And now, back to the second half of today's lesson.
1: See, one of the key fundamental laws or truths of the kingdom is this. God's power is perfected in our weakness. In other words, when we depend upon the Lord, when we're in a state of weakness, that's where His grace comes in and strengthens us, and it becomes a platform for future momentum and breakthrough. And so the challenge that you might be facing right now, rather than letting it make you run from God because you're ashamed of it, or because you become so fearful and anxious that the fear and the anxiety shuts you off from communion, instead what you do is you connect with God in your challenge, even having faith, which was our first point, authentic prayer begins with faith, even having faith that the challenge that you have can actually be turned into a gift to you from God. Because man's problems are God's opportunities. And Jesus said, "He that overcomes much loves much." And so rather than looking at your challenge as something that's like a terrible thing, instead embrace it. Thank God for it, because as you connect with the Lord and depend on Him in the midst of your challenge, you'll be strengthened because His power will be perfected in your weakness. You will eventually overcome it, and there'll be like a fusion that'll have taken place in your soul as you depended on God as you walk through that trial. That's why Paul tells us in the book of Corinthians that there was a messenger of Satan that was given to him. It was actually appointed from the Lord in his life. So Paul began to say, "Lord, take this problem away." And then the Lord spoke to Paul. Paul cried out a number of times. The scripture says, three times Paul said, "I cried out, Lord, take away this problem, this messenger of Satan, this thing in my life." We don't know what it was, but it was causing Paul pain. Finally, after calling upon the Lord three times about this, the Lord spoke back to Paul. And he said, "Paul, I'm not going to take the problem away. My grace is sufficient for you to get through this problem. And beyond that," the Lord said to Paul, "my power will be perfected in your weakness." The problem was making Paul weak. But in Paul's weakness, he was even more desperate for the Lord. And the Lord said, through your desperation that you're experiencing now because of this overwhelming problem that you have, I'm going to fuse your soul to mine, and you're going to come out of this thing empowered because you depended on me in your weakness and were made strong. God's power is made perfect, beloved, in our weakness. The point? Be transparent with God. We're talking about authentic prayer. Real prayer takes place when you simply talk to God, sharing everything with Him. You have to open up to Him and share your life with Him. You can't just talk to God when you're feeling holy. You can't just talk to God when you're in some type of religious church mode. No, Paul said, pray ceaselessly. We talked to Him about everything, the good, the bad, and the ugly. And once again, making emphasis here as to why you need to talk with God when you're struggling, whether it's sin, whether it's pride, whether it's selfishness, whether it's sexual temptation, whether that you're feeling some type of just foul attitude, whether you're dealing with a demonic spirit, whatever it is, you talk to God about it. He's right with you in it. He wants to fuse Himself with you in the valleys. That's where the strength is forged. You know, I think of another scripture that you might want to jot this down. It's in the book of 2 Corinthians chapter 1. And Paul, the great apostle of the New Testament, wrote this. He said, "I would have you know, brethren, that I am burdened excessively beyond strength, so that I despair," Paul said, "even of life." So think about this. Paul was so challenged. He was so heavy with what he was burdened with. He was going through so much. He didn't even want to continue on. It was that heavy. He said, "I would have you know, brethren, that I am burdened excessively," he said, "so that I don't even want to live tomorrow," was basically what he was saying. "So that I despair of life," he said. Don't misunderstand. Paul obviously did not have a suicidal spirit. It's just that life was so hard in the natural, he didn't want to go on. But he said this, next. He said, but this happens to me.

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4: And that is a very applicable verse for that. But it means so much more than simply praying a sinner's prayer and asking Jesus to save us the first time. It's a continual, the Spirit of the Lord, beloved ones, He's continually knocking at the door of your heart and my heart every single day because He wants to come in deeper than we've let Him. He wants us to surrender to His mastership, His mastery, His lordship over our life more than we have. He wants us to make Him our Lord. And so transparent prayer is about letting Him in, surrendering to Him, trusting Him. And then as we do that, we surrender to His lordship. And as we practice these principles, beloved, we are entering in to the depths of what I am calling in this series, authentic prayer. Notice, beloved ones, children of God, I didn't talk about formulas. I didn't talk about set prayers. Nothing that I said sounded religious because God's not religious. And we haven't been called to religion. We've been called into a divine relationship. And so, Father God, in Yeshua's name, in Jesus' name, we thank You today, Daddy, for Your love for us. Father, we thank You that right now You're knocking at the door of our hearts, that You love us, that You're waiting for us to open up because You want to come in and fellowship with us. And Father, in Yeshua's name, in King Jesus' name, we say yes to You now. I want to ask you, put your hand over your heart with me now and say, Father, help me to open my heart to You. Father, I ask You to draw me to Yourself through Jesus. Jesus, I want to let You in. Help me to open my heart wider to You. Help me to trust You. Help me to believe. Let me allow You to serve me. You see, Jesus, beloved one, He's come as a servant. He wants to serve you, but in order for Him to be able to serve you and empower you and equip you and bring you into something more, we have to talk with Him. We have to be authentic, and we have to let Him in. God loves us so much. Will you and I break away from looking for man to be our answer and from fearing man? And will we instead turn to the Lord to make Him first? God is knocking at the door of your heart right now. He's waiting for you, my beloved friend, to let Him in. Let's let Him in together. As we do, we will experience more and more shalom. Todah Rabah, that's Hebrew for thank you very much to everyone that is supporting this ministry so that we can continue to teach and preach the Word of God all around the globe. I want you to know, those of you that are sowing into this ministry, we receive testimonies every single week. I mean, hundreds of testimonies from people that are telling us that they felt like they heard the word of the Lord for the first time. People that are coming to salvation. People that were falling that got lifted up by the power and encouragement that's in God's word. And it's because of you that are sowing financially into this ministry that all those people are being helped. If you're being blessed by this ministry and you believe that can bless other people, I want to ask you to just open your heart to listen to the voice of the Holy Spirit. And if He's prompting you to sow an offering to the Lord through this ministry, I just want to encourage you to be obedient. And I want to thank you once again from the bottom of my heart for making it possible for God's kingdom to spread through discovering the Jewish Jesus.
5: Amen. And if the Lord is calling you to give generously today, visit us online at discoveringthejewishjesus.com.

0: 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Our number is 888-MY-RABBI. That's 888-697-2224. And you know, it might seem like everybody gives or that we don't need your help, but the truth is we do. Every single gift is important. It ensures that we can continue to share the truth of the gospel with the world. Thanks again. And I want to share something that I think's worth thinking about here during this month of August. You know, many of us give to the Lord during our lifetime. But I want to ask you if you've considered honoring God with your finances when your life is finished, when you've won the race. We can't take our money to heaven, and the Bible says that a good person leaves an inheritance to his children's children. But you know what else? We can leave it to supporting the gospel after we're gone, to ensuring that generations to come end up in heaven with you. I think it's one of the best investments you can make is to allow your faithfulness to keep reaching the world after you're gone. You know, we have a free tool that helps with this. It's called Free Will. I've used it myself. It's very user-friendly, and I'd personally recommend it if you're needing to make a will. You can learn more at discoveringthejewishjesus.com. Just click our resource tab and then Need a Will. And now here's Rabbi Schneider to wrap up today's message with God's sacred and special blessing. As Rabbi speaks this blessing, I hope you'll pause and really receive it. Let these words remind you that God sees you, He's near to you, and His desire is to cover your life with peace. Rabbi?
1: What I love about the Aaronic blessing is that it did not originate with man. The words actually proceeded from the very essence of God Himself. The blessing comes from the book of Numbers, chapter 6. So listen to these words and receive the blessing of the Lord into your life today. The Lord bless you and keep you. The Lord make His face shine on you and be gracious to you. The Lord lift you up with His countenance. And the Lord give you, beloved one, His peace. And now in Hebrew.

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3: 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I guess that's what, you know, sports broadcasters try to do. 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And Dave, share the story of what Holt International is doing for children around the world, what they are coming from, and then the Jesus School.
4: Well, there's children living in Ulaanbaatar, Mongolia, in the dumps, and that's where generations have been. 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
6: I'm Donna Rush with SoCal's Morning Rush. Our Thankful Thursday church and pastor, they know what it means to live by faith. Senior pastor Robert Shank of Light of the Valley Calvary Chapel in Van Nuys shares how during the height of COVID in 2020, the place where the church was meeting more than doubled their rent. So
7: we felt the Lord was calling us to venture out. So we just ventured out in faith. We met at a park and wondering, where's the Lord going to take us? And then the last thing that we did as a church was we dropped off the U-Haul truck here. And then I saw a sign that said, for lease, after we put all our stuff in storage, and we're literally walking by faith.
6: Oh, now they're celebrating 2 years in that location on Victory Boulevard in Van Nuys. Well, it was our joy to serve up that free lunch generously provided by Arctic Hotspot Cafe and Catering to Pastor Robert Shank and the staff of Light of the Valley Calvary Church as our honorees for Thankful Thursday. Hey, nominate your pastor and church staff for our Thankful Thursday. You can do that at kkla.com/thankful. We choose one each week to honor.
8: Foundations of Freedom, a look at America's founding principles and the leaders who shaped our nation.
9: When George Washington accepted command of the Continental Army, Americans were fighting a king and determined not to replace one form of unchecked power with another. Washington understood the difference between authority and ownership. In 1775, he declared, "When we assume the soldier, we do not lay aside the citizen." Even as commander of America's army, Washington remembered that he remained one of the people and that the power entrusted to him was never his to keep. He did not fight to rule America. He fought so Americans could govern themselves. Washington's example gave the young nation something more than victory. It gave America a standard for leadership. Those who hold power must remain accountable to the people they serve, because in a free nation, leadership is not ownership. It is a duty and a trust.
10: Hi, I'm Pastor Steve Wilburn, Core Church, Los Angeles. The Apostle Paul said in Philippians 4:11, "I have learned to be content in whatever my circumstances." Imagine that. Being content? Is that even possible today in a world that only thrives on more? Well, Paul found it by putting Jesus first in every aspect of his life. That must mean that if we want to go through life filled with discontentment, we must put Jesus second. Second in every aspect of our life. Second to every person, place, or thing. Everything that we pursue and do. Now, most Christians would never say that. But I wonder if we have not been guilty of giving the Lord our leftovers, the least of what we have to offer, never really available unless it's convenient for us. It's something to think about. Today, let's give our best to the Lord. You can check us out at CoreChurchLA.org. That's CoreChurchLA.org.

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5: Imagine being in the woods, and you're all alone, and there's no moon, just shadows everywhere you look. And it's totally dark, the night is filled with strange, unsettling sounds. You've got no light, no map, no trails to follow, and you are lost. Well, I'm John Fuller, and today on Focus on the Family with Jim Daly, we're going to hear about the difficult journey that many married couples face when they have a child with special needs. It's a lot like being lost and alone in the woods. But we have good news for you, a message of hope and help, and we're so glad you've joined us.
4: John, that's a great way to describe it. I don't think I need to say much more. I'm looking forward to the discussion. It's not a light-hearted discussion. I mean, when you get married, you say the I do's. Of course, we have the wonderful vows that we give each other, you know, for better or worse, for richer or poor, in sickness or in health. And then things begin to happen. You know, you stand at the altar that day and nothing can conquer the two of you. You're going for it. You have your dreams and this is what life is going to look like. And it begins to unfold. And as any mature person knows who's been married for a while, it doesn't unfold the way you envision it in those early days. Mm-hmm. There's different things that happen. And one of the things that can happen is when you have a child with special needs. There are many people that experience this, and we want to encourage you and help you do the best job you can do, especially as believers in Christ, and to be able to honor that life that God has placed in your care. Mm-hmm. And it's a big challenge, and people, it's a burden too, but can we find the joy in the journey?
5: Yeah.
4: And we're going to talk about that today.
5: And we're going to talk specifically about marriage. And Jim, as you know, for 20 years now, we've had a special needs journey that has required hundreds, actually thousands of hours of meetings and appointments and therapists in the home to do, you know, occupational and physical therapy and paperwork. Oh my goodness. We have boxes of paperwork. All of that is just kind of under the surface of normal life. Mm-hmm. And so what we find is that we're exhausted and emotionally just, it's very difficult to come together. And so there have been times we've been pretty empty as a couple, which is why I'm glad we have our guests here today, because they're really dialed into this topic. Dr. Todd and Kristen Evans join us, and they're authors and speakers and entrepreneurs, and they're parents who are passionate about helping other parents who have special needs kids. And Todd and Kristen have a book that really forms the basis for our conversation today, How to Build a Thriving Marriage as You Care for Children with Disabilities. They also have a website that's very helpful, disabilityparenting.com.
4: And let me say this, we're going to say it a couple of times, John. If you are in this situation or know somebody in this situation, let's get this content to you, and we'll talk about that throughout the program today. Mm-hmm. Let me say welcome to both of you. It's good to have you here.
6: Thank you so much. Yeah. We're excited to be here.
4: You describe in the book, and this is the opening, which was so cleverly done by the team, but you describe this moment as a survival internship, I think you're doing in grad school. Did you do this together?
7: Yes.
4: Yeah, oh, great.
7: We did it together.
4: It sounds like something every married couple should do.
6: It was a test on our marriage.
4: This should be our marriage counseling effort. But describe what happened and why you apply it to this parenting moment that you guys experienced. And we'll get into more of the details of that. But what was this outdoors adventure all about?
6: Well, it was part of the first thing you do in this graduate
7: year-long internship, and we were with a group of 8 other people, but I think every couple thinking about getting married should do this, actually, mm-hmm. because it was a test on our marriage, and basically, we were dropped out in the middle of the wilderness with a topographical map, not a trail map, a compass, and anything else? Basic supplies. So basic supplies.
8: We knew they were going to take us at some point. So they had us pack bags and all that.
7: Drop us off in the middle of the night.
4: But pretty light.
8: I mean, a full backpacking.
7: Okay. For 14 days. Right.
4: So we, 14 yeah. days.
7: 14 okay. days.
4: So 14 Isn't there day some kind of...
9: reality TV
4: reality
9: show
4: Reality TV
9: this.
4: Show like this, right? Survival. Yeah. Whatever. So, okay. Yeah. So tell me about the experience.
8: So, yeah. So they just dropped us off in the middle of the wilderness. So we had to kind of... find our bearings, figure out where we were on the map. We argued a lot as a group, as a couple.
7: As a couple.
8: As well. And trying to figure it out, no, we should go this way. No, the river is showing us this, you know, and let's climb a tree and see what's over there. And, you know,
7: we wandered
8: all these
7: in
8: ideas.
7: The same circle for a whole day.
8: Yeah. Our,
4: wow.
7: Yeah. Ended up without water one night. Mm-hmm. You know, it was really fun.
4: Yeah. And, but it gave you some insights into communication, I'm sure, and
7: working together.
4: You say at one point you were lost. I mean, that kind of summarizes the comparison, I think. Parenting with special needs kids. You're not expecting this. You're kind of lost in an emotional fog, a spiritual fog. Describe that comparison now.
7: Well, you just feel stressed, you know, fear and anxiety starts, you know, we didn't find that the water that, you know, one night, and you're like, are we ever going to get out of here? Are we? And then you quickly learn, and similar to parenting a child with special needs, you have to quickly learn advanced skills, wilderness survival skills. Mm. You're isolated out there.
8: The consequences of your choices are so much more impactful on your life that, you know, if you're out in the wilderness, you know, there's no water hose. There's no where to go get water. If you don't have water, you haven't prepared right, you're going to suffer and right. potentially, you know, end up in a terrible place. And
4: yeah.
8: Same kind of thing with our family. The consequences of not being able to take care of our child literally every day was life or death decisions mm-hmm. and how we chose to care for her and for what we did and had choices that we made and that level of impact that's stressful. It wears on you.
4: You know, and I think for those of us that haven't experienced that, it's hard to imagine what that would feel like mm-hmm. where you've got that constant pressure that you could lose your child if you're not hyper vigilant, and to be hyper vigilant all mm-hmm. the time wears you down in so many ways, relationally with each other and just running a business. I mean, Todd, I can't believe that you were running businesses at this time too, trying to keep that all moving. Your first date night, though, had some issues related to it. Am I right?
7: We didn't want to be in the same room with each other.
4: Oh, well, that's an issue.
7: That point. Let alone the same car. Yeah. Or
4: describe that. Okay, so why? I mean, here you guys are, you're in the fight of your life trying to get it together. Some people are thinking you're back to back, you're bound by your marriage covenant. You guys are Christian believers, and you couldn't do a date night with each other.
8: Mm-hmm. That what you describe is really true. The first 3 or 4 months, we had back to back. We had each other
7: together.
8: We started grieving together the initial loss, but then as time grew on, this is a year and a half into our daughter being born. After at this point, we had the first date night. By that time, we had almost drifted apart. Our grief journeys were different. Our needs were different. Our focuses. I became very fixated on just survival of the family and finances. She was still caught up in a lot of the emotions and the grief and
7: trauma
8: of it all. So at this point, we weren't really together as a couple. We were functioning as caregiving parents that were partners.
7: Business partners.
4: Your daughter's ailments, her difficulties, just to give a picture mm-hmm. for the audience, because we haven't really touched on that. Mm-hmm. So mm-hmm. what were you dealing with day to day, and describe that stress that it added to you?
7: She came home from the NICU after 3 months on 4 machines, and it was 24 hours taking care of her before we finally got nursing help. And she would go into medical emergencies and an instant, have to, you know, go back to the hospital. Sometimes I ended up, you know, at a hospital 4 hours away. And so he's, you know, trying to work. And so we're separated. And then that chronic stress, you know, like yeah. you mentioned, that begins to impact the marriage.
4: And these were, so I mean, she ways. Had difficulties with just about every organ.
8: Mm-hmm. Yeah, breathing. So we had a breathing machine, oxygen, the feeding tube. Yeah. We had a little NICU bed I built that was at the foot of our bed. So yeah. it was 24 hours. We, you know, we couldn't
7: looking
8: go into our room.
7: Looking at the machines, the heart right. rate.
4: The beeper the, goes off. Yeah.
8: The beeps yeah. went off.
4: Two in the morning.
8: You had to wake up every 2 hours oxygen. To change yeah. Her formula and things. So let very me, little sleep.
4: Let me take us back to date night. You, mm-hmm. you don't want to be in the room together. Describe emotionally where you guys were at, that's where the stress was coming mm-hmm. out. I mean, all of us in marriage, we have things that happen. It may not be this circumstance, but something will happen where there's stress, a loss of life in the family. Something is introduced into the mm-hmm. marriage relationship that creates this stress. And so often, the way we deal with that, I think, correct me if I'm wrong, but I think the way we deal with it is we feel safe with our partner. Mm-hmm. And so that stress comes at you, the spouse. And that's the way the other spouse is dealing with it. It's not helpful.
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8: At me mm. for emotional support and said, I can't deal with this.
7: Get over it.
8: Deal with it
7: he
8: on your own.
4: Can I ask you as gently as possible, though? I think for men, we don't know where to go, and we want to be someone who can solve this for our wives, mm-hmm. and we don't have the answer, and we do not do well when we don't have answers.
8: Absolutely.
4: It's the way we're wired. Mm-hmm. So we tend to pull back, to withdraw.

0: Is that what you did?
1: It would draw into work, into caring for the family, looking over the finances, the day-to-day medical stuff. You know, that was all I had. You know, it was the last bit of energy. No energy left over to care for my wife. And so that built up resentment and hurt for her.
2: But I, in the beginning, came to him and would say, I'm just having a hard time. And depression, you know, I'm having postpartum depression. He's like, oh, you don't need help. And then I'd say, you know, it was a really sad day. I did most of the doctor's appointments where I got devastating news, you know. And I would come home and say, the doctors just, they said she'd never walk, never talk, never get off the feeding tube. And
0: so you're taking all this initial emotional trauma.
2: The grief and the trauma and the daily. And he said, okay, I've had a really stressful day. What do I need to do? Does she need medicines? Solution focused.
0: Right.
2: Never heard me say, I am sad. I am struggling. And he's like, we gotta move on.
0: Yeah.
2: I felt so invalidated. Probably invalidated is the word that the hurt.
0: So that first date night you guys were doing to try to get healthier, did you end in a better place, or was it the second date night? How did your date night experience go from there on out?
2: I'm talking too much.
0: No, I mean, this is good. I appreciate it. Man, people are going, you're really digging in here, Jim. But this is for all of us.
1: Right.
2: We want people to know.
0: Yeah, and
2: if
0: I
2: you're
0: so appreciate that.
2: I'd be surprised if couples weren't struggling, honestly. Oh, and we can feel so alone
1: even
2: in that.
1: Children with disabilities.
2: Yes.
0: So obviously you stayed married. So I'm just, that's the question before we go to break here. Just, you know, when did you see that change in your heart when you said, I'm looking forward to date night this week?
1: It's probably the third or fourth date night, I guess. I can't remember exactly which one. But we said, let's go do something together. And
2: we just drove.
1: And said, let's just drive, see where we end up.
0: Right.
1: Let's just drive. And she was kind of like, I don't really want to. And I was like, no, let's just go. And let's, you know, see where we end up. So we started driving, heading out, and ended up at a lake in our area that we were at, about 25 minutes away or so. And just got out, you know, water and nature have always been a big part of us and in our time together. And just stood there on the dock, just looking out over the water, just that reflective moment a little bit, and just started talking. And
0: wow, that's a pretty picture, though.
2: And, yeah, we actually talked.
1: And that was the first time in a long time we'd really taken the space and the time to talk and look at it. And, and you know, you said, you know, you put your words.
2: I don't want to be married to you anymore. I was that hurt.
0: Wow.
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0: Kristen, that is a serious thing to say to your husband. I don't want to be married to you anymore. I mean, that would catch my attention. What was the next thing that happened? Todd, how did you respond to that?
1: Well, I mean, it's somewhat kind of already knew that she had those feelings because there's been the distance between us for months and months now. So it was kind of crushing to hear, you know, the person you love say those kind of words to you.
0: Did you hear it as a cry for help or a verdict from a judge?
1: I wouldn't say necessarily either one of those. It was more of, I have to do something. Again, somewhat, it wasn't really the solutions focus of men like you were talking about earlier. This was, I hear her deep soul. I hear her calling out, saying this, and I've got to do something different. I want something to be different. And this has to be the moment that things change and change directions tremendously. And so I just had to look at her and say, Kristen, I'm not going to give up on us. I haven't given up on us. I want to be married to you, and we can do this. Let's try to make this work.
0: And Kristen, I mean, in that moment, how did you feel? Was that enough? Obviously, you're here, so we know the rest of the story, as Paul Harvey would say. But in that moment, there was no concreteness. Mm-hmm. There was nothing guaranteed, obviously. So when Todd expressed that, how did your heart feel?
2: I felt heard for the first time in a very long time. And I was amazed that he was going back to our wedding vows. And he said, I don't know how we're going to do this with God, who, you know, was holding us together with that third strand, even though, you know, there's no way we could have kept ourselves together at our marriage at that point. And I felt like after all we've done, we've hurt each other, all we've gone through, all we're going through, we don't even know how we're going to survive, you know, my mental health, our daughter's life, our marriage. And he's saying, I'm not giving up on us. I hear you. He didn't say, I hear you. That
0: but
2: came
0: you
2: later.
0: Felt it.
2: I felt it.
0: Yeah.
2: And that recommitment of knowing what our vows meant now, knowing what faithfulness meant, that was the turning point.
0: Which was, the way I read it, you know, a good foundation, because it didn't just get better. Mm-hmm. I mean, that's part of it. And Kristen, you mentioned it, the mental health wall that you hit. Mm-hmm. Begin, of course, because you're standing in despair. Mm-hmm. And this grief that you're describing and taking the brunt of things. And Todd, I'm sure doing the best you can, limited, you know, trying to keep all these plates spinning, your special needs daughter. And those of us that haven't gone through that experience can only imagine the pressures you're feeling. But there was a pretty dark day. Can you describe that?
2: There was a dark half a year, and it just got to the point I just felt so alone and hopeless. And, you know, we're able to talk about this now, but at the time, this was part of the hurt. You know, I told Todd, I'm struggling. I think I need to go to counseling. I'm reliving the trauma of the pregnancy over and over. And he was like, we don't have the money. We don't have the time. You know, and so that just built to the point. And we know that the sooner you seek treatment, the better, you know, your health and outcomes. And so I got to the point, the chronic stress, I couldn't get out of bed. I wasn't eating, couldn't care for my children. You know, my parents practically moved in. They were without their love and support this whole time.
0: Yeah.
2: And I didn't see another way out.
0: So what happened?
2: I made a serious suicide attempt. Woke up in the ICU 4 days later. Todd found me, so he's, you know, got that trauma of that. He just happened to find me. You know, I was sleeping in, and he felt like, I just need to go up and check on her, and found me just in time. And the doctors couldn't explain how I survived.
0: Yeah,
2: it's a medical miracle.
0: They said you should have died.
2: Mm-hmm.
0: Yeah.
2: Yeah, so.
0: I mean, Todd, your life at that point, you had to be swirling. Like, I got the kid situation, I've got, you know, which is severe. I've got my wife now in the hospital, ICU, after attempting to take her life.
1: Mm-hmm.
0: I mean, what was going on for you?
1: I think I blocked a lot of that. It was just a...
0: Well, there is a warrior mentality.
1: Yeah, it's a move forward. I have to keep doing what I can to help. This was, of course, after that night on the lake. So something important for couples to hear is that it's not an immediate fix. You're just saying something isn't going to fix it immediately. It's a long-term commitment to building back. And so all the pain and hurt that we'd gone through in that previous year and a half, this was the result of it. Even though we were trying to build our marriage back, working together, it's still days that are overwhelming. And so it was just too much for her at that point, and she didn't think she could take it. You know, I feel guilt that I didn't relieve enough, maybe, or what could I do? And definitely a hopelessness that there's not much I can do, that we're working on it. The fact she survived was just incredible and amazing, and a godsend blessing that happened.
0: Yeah, let me pull that aspect into this, because mm-hmm. we've talked a lot about what you're going through as people living in a fallen world, right? Mm-hmm. So give me the spiritual dynamic of all this? I mean, there had to be some sense of guilt as well. Like, Gene would feel that, to be honest. I mean, we went through stuff that she had to go through. Her two brothers committed suicide, you know, and I was the let's go. And she's going, I can't. So even though you're describing this, this is what's so interesting right now. You're describing your context having a special needs child. Ours was this other thing. But the dynamics were quite similar in terms of despair. Mm-hmm. I'm not being heard. Pick up yourself. Let's go. I mean, wow, it's given me some chills because I made similar mistakes to you, Todd. I wasn't paying attention. I wasn't listening. I was like, let's go. And so this is touching a lot of people in all of their marital ways. Mm-hmm. It doesn't necessitate a special needs child to fall into this situation. But let me ask you, where's God in this? Did you have it out with him saying, Lord, why? Why did you put us here? Why is this happening to us? This was not part of the plan. Lord, we're good, faithful people to you. Mm-hmm. I can fill in those blanks, but tell me. And then the spiritual lessons that God taught you through this.
2: You know, a lot of people feel guilt and shame if they're struggling in their faith. And now I know now that if you're struggling in your faith, mental health, it's so intertwined. Mm-hmm. And my guilt and shame of one, grieving, almost wishing things would have been different with our daughter. Maybe it would have been better if she hadn't have survived. Angry at God, which of course I couldn't admit, you know, I felt like that was a sin. And that was a lot of my problem. And a pastoral counselor and my therapist said, you have got to talk to God. You have got to. And I just couldn't. And I just felt abandoned by God, and watching our daughter suffer, you know, that was, and so it just began to spiral in this depression, and then the spiritual and the guilt and the shame, and it was all wrapped up for me.
0: Let me ask you, because we're getting close to the end, and I just think, especially for moms that are listening, how did you close that gap? I mean, there wasn't a miracle. Your daughter still struggles. Mm-hmm. But you're in a different place. Mm-hmm. You can feel it. I hear it in your voice. How did you get there from that conversation with God to something, okay, Lord, I get it, and I'm going to keep going and be spiritually confident mm-hmm. in that?
2: I think it was coming to the point to say, I don't get it. Mm-hmm. I was agonizing over, I just can't understand how God could be good and allow this to happen. And it was at the point, at a lake again, myself, where I was just, how could he create this much beauty and yet this suffering? And I finally said, I don't understand. I don't understand, God. But I'm choosing to trust you, and I'm choosing to have faith. And that was also a turning point for me to begin to live my day waking up expressing gratitude and faith and choosing joy. It's a choice, the choosing joy, choosing to trust God and find our joy in him.
3: 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They've been with us today on Focus on the Family with Jim Daly. And Todd and Kristen's remarkable story is captured in their book. It's called How to Build a Thriving Marriage as You Care for Children with Disabilities.
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1: 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And she said this: "Your guidance became light unto my feet since I came from a traumatic background. Mm. 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
0: That's wonderful. 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
1: 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And if you've got a story or a comment about how Focus on the Family has impacted your life, like Bridget did, let us know. We have a link, actually, at our website in the show notes as well, where you can leave a message for Jim and the team, and we welcome your encouragement. Coming up tomorrow, the incredible power of doing brain surgery on yourself.
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4: So it is officially back to school season. Starting at some point soon, I'm sure. At some level, I'm Daniel. Big Wave Dave is here as well. And we want to tell you the story of somewhere in the world where it's not just about back to school. 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We're changing that. 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
9: The nation that God loved spent much of its history reverberating in the aftershocks of bad decisions. That's the nation of Israel. In the book of Isaiah, It says these words. This is 33, Isaiah 33, 2 through 6. It says, O Lord, be gracious to us. We have waited for you. Be thou their strength every morning, our salvation also in the time of distress. At the sound of the tumult, peoples flee. At the lifting up of thyself, nations dispense. And your spoil is gathered as the caterpillar gathers, as locusts rushing about, men rush about on it. The Lord is exalted. He dwells on high. He has filled Zion with justice and righteousness. He shall be the stability of your times, a wealth of salvation, wisdom, and knowledge. The fear of the Lord is his treasure. It says of the Messiah, he will be the stability of your times. Do you want to have a stable life? Everybody would answer that question, yes. What's truly stable? God. What kingdom can we serve that's an unshakable kingdom? The book of Hebrews says, everything that can be shaken will be shaken. But we serve a kingdom and a king that cannot be shaken, because nothing ever shakes him up. Praise God. And we can live that kind of life if we anchor ourselves in the one who is unshakable. David, a little later, as we do a little intro, he writes, this is actually the same as Psalm 18. Go to 2 Samuel 22. And David is praising God just a couple chapters ahead. And here's what he says. He said, the Lord is my rock and my fortress and my deliverer. 2 Samuel 22, 3. My God, my rock in whom I take refuge, my shield and the horn of my salvation, my stronghold and my refuge, my Savior, thou dost save me from violence. Now, David was a tough man, but I want you to see how he describes God. He says, the Lord is my rock. He's my stability. He's my hiding place. That's the idea of a fortress. He's my deliverer, my salvation. He's my stability, verse 3, my rock. He's my refuge, my shield, my protection, my salvation, my stronghold, my refuge. He is everything to me. And that's what you and I have to learn, that Jesus Christ becomes everything to us. Even though I am absent in body, Paul writes to the Colossian church, I am with you in spirit, rejoicing to see your good discipline and the stability of your faith in Christ. As you therefore have received Christ Jesus the Lord, so walk in him, having been firmly rooted and now being built up in him and established in your faith just as you were instructed, and overflowing with gratitude. As I've been watching the things about the Middle East, and every president in my lifetime has tried to bring peace to the Middle East, they've been saying that there are things that will destabilize a region. So when our government, or when we're looking at military options, we wonder about doing something that may bring destabilization to a region. And that is how kind of we have to make decisions about our lives. We want to make decisions about our lives, our family, our relationships, what we do with our finances, that will bring stability, not destabilize. And what destabilized David's kingdom is simply captured in one word. It's sin. Sin destabilizes your life. Sin will cause aftershocks in your life. That's why the Bible encourages you and me to let the fear of the Lord determine our decisions. But we're human, right? And even after becoming a Christian, we fall short of the glory of God. We make our share of mistakes. David went through that, and when he went through that, I want you to turn to Psalm 13. He would cry out to God. Psalm 13, a little bit to your right. And here's a psalm. We don't know exactly when David wrote this psalm, but this captures David's heart in a time of difficulty. And it will lead us nicely into the chapter. This is what David did when things seemed unstable in his life. Psalm 13, verse 1. He said, how long, O Lord, will thou forget me forever? How long will thou hide thy face from me? How long shall I take counsel in my soul, Psalm 13, 2, having sorrow in my heart all the day? How long will my enemy be exalted over me? How long must I wrestle with my thoughts and every day have sorrow in my heart? How long will my enemy triumph over me, says the NIV? Consider and answer me, O Lord my God. Enlighten my eyes, verse 3, lest I sleep the sleep of death. Lest my enemy say, I have overcome him. Lest my adversaries rejoice when I am, notice, shaken. But I have trusted in thy loving kindness. My heart shall rejoice in thy salvation. I will sing to the Lord because he has dealt bountifully with me. Turn back to 2 Samuel. I don't think it's a bad thing. I think actually it's a refreshing thing to be real even before the Lord when you're going through something difficult. When life is throwing you some curveballs, you can say, because David said it, Lord, where are you? Have you forgotten about me? You ever prayed a prayer like that? Lord, are you hearing what I'm praying? Well, as David went through his stuff in life, that's how he felt. And in 2 Samuel chapter 20, as we pick up the account in verse 1, we are reminded of this man named Sheba. He is described as a worthless fellow, 2 Samuel 20, verse 1. Literally, a man of Belial. He happened to be there whose name was Sheba. He was the son of Bichri, a Benjamite. That made him probably side with the house of Saul, 2 Samuel 20, verse 1. And he blew the trumpet, he blew the shofar, and he said, we have no portion in David, nor do we have inheritance in the son of Jesse. Every man to his tents, O Israel. And so all the men of Israel, verse 2, withdrew from following David and followed Sheba, the son of Bichri. But the men of Judah remained steadfast to their king from the Jordan, even to Jerusalem. One of the things that brings instability to our lives is when people bail on us. When you're in a high position like a king, as David was, he was hoping that he could unite the nation. His prayer was that he could bring the people together. And Warren Wiersbe put it well when he said, sometimes it's just the speech of one person that can lead a bunch of people away from you. Probably all experienced it before. You think things are going good, relationships are going well, and then one person says something about you at work or in your group of friends, and all of a sudden a bunch of people have bailed from you and you don't even know why. People can be won over by even a decent speech. And here's why. Because a lot of people don't even know what they believe and why they go to follow someone that they follow. A lot of people just follow the latest fad because they are not anchored to the rock. And so they blow with the wind. Is that you? Is the latest teaching, the latest fad, you blow over here and then you blow over there? And what it brings is instability. And David was looking at his kingdom and saying, no, this, please, let this not happen again. Once again, he was leading a nation that was divided. You know, sometimes when we pray for our leaders, I think we need to be able to put ourselves in their moccasins for a second and think about whatever, wherever you may be politically, think about how many shots a person at the top takes a day. Think about how many negative articles are written about people, how much press you have to ignore if you're in that kind of situation. It's not an easy position to be in. And that's what David, that's where he was. He was taking pot shots. And this man, the Bible calls him a worthless man, stirred the people again. Right when David finally was thinking, hey, I'm going to be back on my throne. I'm going home. Finally, Absalom's rebellion and uprising has been dealt with. David's getting ready to go back home, to go to his throne, to go back to the place that he loved. He probably was wondering if I'm ever going to be back there. And just when you think trouble is over, trouble comes again. Ever been there before? You go on vacation. Can I get a witness? And you have all these issues on vacation, and then you say, I can't wait till I get back home. I need a vacation from my vacation. Vacations always sound good until you're on vacation. Then you're like, I want to go home. Well, this man Sheba said, we have no inheritance. Strong idea there. Because the people of God were God's inheritance and the land was an inheritance that God had given to the people. And this man named Sheba says, we got nothing in David. We're not going to find anything for us in David. Can you imagine if you're David standing there and the people say, we have nothing from this guy. There's nothing here for us. Imagine how many times in the life of Jesus people walked away from him. Imagine how many times God in heaven hears somebody say, I'm not going to follow anymore because there's nothing for me here.
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9: Strong idea there, because the people of God were God's inheritance, and the land was an inheritance that God had given to the people. And this man named Sheba says, we got nothing in David. We're not going to find anything for us in David. Can you imagine if you're David standing there and the people say, we have nothing from this guy. There's nothing here for us. Imagine how many times in the life of Jesus people walked away from him. Imagine how many times God in heaven hears somebody say, I'm not going to follow anymore because there's nothing for me here. Well, that happens all the time. And so the son of Jesse that Sheba called David was a pejorative way. It was a disparaging way to refer to David. It's how Saul referred to David when he was mad at David. Oh, that son of Jesse. And this is what David had to deal with. And so I want to encourage you as a Christian that no matter how the winds blow in the culture and even the church culture, stay true to your King. He will never leave you or forsake you. People will, he won't. He's the one that can bring stability to your life. Now, David, verse 3, 2 Samuel 20, came to his house at Jerusalem, and he was probably wondering if he would ever return to that great city. And the king took the 10 women, the concubines, verse 3, whom he had left to keep the house, and he placed them under guard and provided them with sustenance. But he did not go into them. I do want to tell you that if you have smaller ones here, there is some mature content here, just as a heads up. He was not with them. He was not intimate with them. So they were shut up until the day of their death, living as widows. Now, even though David was, Absalom's rebellion was squashed and Absalom was now dead and David had gone home, David had to deal with the fallout back home. And one of the pieces, one of the things he had to deal with was the fact that Absalom, in order to show his strength and to make a move towards the throne, took David's concubines. And there's no other way to say it. He raped them. And whatever the position may be, whatever your thoughts are on David's concubines, and I'm going to argue that David's harem was wrong. He shouldn't have done that. Deuteronomy 17:17 says the king shall not multiply wives to himself. That's what David did. He was outside of God's will. But these women, nonetheless, were in David's household. And when he left, when Absalom was coming to take over and he was trying to kill his father and take the throne, David had left the concubines there, and Absalom ravaged them. And if you imagine for a moment being one of those women, just think how they felt.

0: Life can be messy, but you don't have to figure it out alone.
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0: 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You'll laugh, you'll be encouraged, and you'll be reminded that God is faithful through every season.
2: It will always come back to Jesus in the end.
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4: And try to do some repair. And I will tell you this, that anybody, and I'm sure this room has people in it, who's ever been through abuse, whether it's this type of abuse or even physical abuse, it's going to take some time to recover. And David, if you could see David in this moment as a type of Jesus Christ, can be there for you even if you've been abused. Even if you've been wronged by another individual. And the statistics are pretty scary on how often this happens and how little it's actually talked about. But David went home and he put the ladies under guard. He knew that they needed to feel safe and he provided what they need. He provided them with sustenance. But he was not with them again. There are some scholars that believe the reason that David wasn't with them again is found in Leviticus 18, 5 through 15, that there was some sort of defilement that went on, and David did not want to break the Levitical law. That's certainly a possibility. His son had been with these women, so that's a possibility. But here's another thought, and this came from another commentary I read this week, that maybe David, upon coming home, decided that he was no longer going to have concubines in his life. Maybe he was thinking twice about the whole idea of a king having a harem and him having multiple women in his life. Maybe he started to think about the fact that God said from the beginning, a man shall leave his father and mother and cleave to his wife singular. And the two shall become what? One flesh. Maybe David, after all he had dealt with, and sometimes, look, here's the truth of life. We got to learn most of our lessons the hard way, right? It would be nice if some of us could say, you know what? That last lesson I learned was so easy. I learned the easy way this time. I had a friend tell me he made this mistake, and I said, I'm never going to make that mistake, right? But the truth is that we have to learn most of our probably most substantive, deepest lessons in our lives are learned the hard way. And here's the sad reality. These women, verse 3, they were shut up until the day of their death, living as widows. They, the text would indicate, spent the rest of their lives with no man in their lives. They had to live out their days as widows. And that was because of David. That was because David had sinned with Bathsheba, but that was also because David did things outside of God's will. And even though David was forgiven, please hear what I'm about to say very well. Even though you can be forgiven by God, it doesn't mean the aftershock of consequences stops. And even in the light of forgiven sin, and I'll take it a step further, even when you try to make things right after you've sinned, it doesn't mean that everything's just going to be great. Maybe you formulated a plan that, you know, you hear about, okay, bringing sin into the light, or you want to ask for forgiveness. Some years ago, I had a friend tell me that he was confronted with such issues, and so he decided that he would go to his spouse and ask for forgiveness for some past, I'll put it, indiscretions. And he had in his mind how it was going to go. I'm going to go and I'm going to confess, and my spouse is going to be so wonderfully thrilled that I confess this stuff and hold me and say, it's okay, you're forgiven. Oh, it's so brave of you. And that's what he thought until he confessed it. And it didn't go the way he had it in his mind. It was hard for months after that. Because we think, sometimes the motivation for us to do something like that is about us. It's not about the other person. I got to get this off my chest so that way I can be done with this. And so I need you to hear me, right? Sometimes even in our apology.

0: apologies. We don't have the right motive. And so David had to deal with the reality. And as one author put it, David was not the kind of king who could wipe away their tears. But Jesus is that kind of king.
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2: Last time we were together, we talked about complicated relationships, and now as we think about a kingdom shaken, what is it that shakes a kingdom? You know, Jesus said, a kingdom divided against itself cannot stand. And maybe you're in a situation right now where you've noticed how easy division can come. It can come easily in friendships, in churches, in marriages, in a lot of different areas of life, at work. And if you want to be a person of unity, James actually talks about people who are peacekeepers or people who bring the peace. And that's what we want to be. And maybe you are asking questions like, well, how can I be that person? I took a class some years ago on a church conflict, or more specifically, the class was about how to bring conflict resolution. And I remember being in this class, and this couple did this as a ministry. They would go to divided churches and they would come in and try to bring unity back where there was brokenness and division. You know what they said was the key thing in their ministry? Get ready. Listening. They said when they would go into a church, they could always predict that nobody was listening to each other anymore. And all they would do is go in and listen to group A and group B or C, hear what they were saying, and then communicate that to the others and then try to bring the resolution. It's like what was actually happening was nobody was hearing each other anymore. Man, doesn't that hit the nail on the head? Now, what do I do with that? Well, if I want to be a peacemaker, if I want to be a conflict resolver, and I'm not sure we would sign up for that job, it's about listening, understanding, having someone see you as, hey, this person will hear me out. They won't jump to a conclusion. They won't close their ears. Aren't you glad that Jesus hears us out? Aren't you glad you have people in your life that will, you know, keep their ear open and then listen well and then speak wisdom into your life? That's the key. I think a good takeaway is to be a good listener. And I think you will be one who can help bring peace. This is Pastor Michael Lance. This is Walk in Truth. We're looking at 2 Samuel and how the kingdom was shaken and divided. And we don't want to see that happen. And so we want to have solutions in our life. And I think walking in the Spirit, of course, is one of the biggest things. Hey, if we can help you in any way, we do have a phone number you can call if you need some encouragement, need someone to hear you out or pray with you. 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That's 844-48-TRUTH. 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It's 844-48-TRUTH. 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
1: 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I'm Mike Massaro. 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
4: 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Well, he's here already, so just do it. My name's Daniel, and Big Wave Dave is here tonight. And Dave, it's been great hanging out with you, and I just want you to share the story of Holt International and the difference that our KKLA family is making tonight with their gifts.
5: Hey, Daniel, this overnight here. By the way, Daniel, your mom brought by this ridiculously awesome bundt cake, blueberry bundt cake, that I promised myself I would only have one piece, and 3 pieces later. Now, speaking of food, thrown away garbage, thrown away Lord knows when, Ulaanbaatar, Mongolia, there are children there this school year that have been living in garbage heaps there in Mongolia, one of the world's largest forever. Generations have been there. 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And so, Daniel, this school year, can we go ahead and get 4 of these children right now out of the dump of Ulaanbaatar, Mongolia, into the Jesus School?
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6: Hi, I'm Mark Finley with Hope Lives 365. You know, in the book of Daniel, there's a great prophecy in Daniel chapter 2 about the great image. And you come down the 4 nations, the 4th nation, Babylon, Medo-Persia, Greece, Rome. And the toes of the image are divided, part of iron, part of clay. The Bible says the kingdom shall be divided, partly strong and partly broken. And then it says that they'll mingle with the seed of men, but not adhere one to another. You know, the divided Roman Empire has been divided for centuries. The nations of Europe have not united. Bible prophecy is following history like a blueprint. God is in control of this world, and for that we can be exceedingly thankful.
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1: I will turn to you and get back in that position of repentance again. This is not an invitation. This is a command from the throne of eternity. God does not suggest fasting. He commands it because he knows what it unlocks. He knows what breaks when a man lays down his bread and picks up his cross. Now, is it a commandment in Scripture? No. We don't see that, but we also don't see that it's a suggestion. Unless you think this is a suggestion when Jesus said, when you pray, when you give, and when you fast.
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1: It will cost them their life. Jesus is gone. We're going to die. But there's nothing they can do. What are you going to do against an angel who rolls back a stone and his appearance is but light, and they're just completely taken back? You can't fight against that. What army can defeat an angel? Nobody. God sent one angel to defeat an entire Assyrian army of 185,000. God said he sent his death angel and wiped them out. This is a spiritual battle. And so he's going to kill himself. He probably had a sword out. But Paul said, hey, hold on. Don't kill yourself. We are all here. And then so the jailer ran, got a light, fell down, I bet he did, trembling before Paul and Silas, and he brought them out and said, sirs, what must I do to be saved? And so they said, believe on the Lord Jesus Christ, and you will be saved, you and your whole household. Now, over the years, I've heard people say that Paul didn't really give a full gospel message here because he didn't talk about repentance. So I want to talk about that for a minute, because it was obvious that repentance had already occurred. The man was like, I'm broken. I'm humble. I need this true and living God. I need God. What must I do to be saved? So repentance had occurred, and they said, believe on the name of the Lord Jesus Christ, and you will be saved. That word believe means to trust and commit oneself completely to. 100% committal. I believe in this Jesus you've been talking about. And that's how a person is saved. That's actually the most important question of your life. I don't know where you're at this morning. I can't keep track of everybody. We have a whole new group of people every single Sunday coming in and out, and listening on radio and watching online. And so you have to think about that. This is the most important question of your life ever, ever, is what must I do to be saved? Tell me a question that's even close to that. So you need to deal with that depending on where your heart's at this morning. I don't know. God knows. I do know this. If you don't like what I'm talking about, it's because you need to hear what I'm talking about. What must I do to be saved? Romans says, if you confess with your mouth the Lord Jesus and believe in your heart that God raised him from the dead, that's key, because that's the Savior. He paid the price for sin. God rose him from the dead. He's not still... What other leader has been risen from the dead? Buddha, the tomb's still there. Hare Krishna, even Muhammad. I mean, you go down all that. No, there's no empty tomb other than with Jesus Christ. and you believe that God rose him from the dead, you will be saved. For with the heart one believes, I believe in Jesus, therefore it leads to righteousness, right standing before God. And with my mouth I confess that Jesus Christ is Lord, and that leads to salvation. So you have to believe in your heart that God has raised him from the dead and that you need Jesus. That's the point of it. This isn't some myth or some fairy tale. There was a cross. There was a death on a cross that happened because of sin. Without the shedding of blood, there is no remission of sin. What can wash away my sin? Nothing but the blood of Jesus. And you believe in that sacrifice. You believe in the blood. And just like that song we say, whoever puts the blood on the doorpost is saved, and the death angel passed over. But when the death angel saw the blood, that is such a powerful verse. I will pass over the house with the blood on it. And that's why they celebrate the Passover. And you have to put the blood on it. Nothing else can save you or set you free. And so Acts continues, then they spoke the word of the Lord to him and to all who were in the house. So the jailer runs to them, washes them, gets the chains off. It looks like he took them back to his house briefly. I don't know, that's a little risky, but that's what it looks like he did. And so they shared the gospel with the jailer, and he washed their stripes, and immediately him and all his family were baptized. So Paul probably said this, we are being persecuted because we preach Jesus. Here, I was a persecutor of Jesus. Paul actually killed Christians. He thought he was doing God a favor. He just hated the message of the cross until Jesus woke him up. Jesus will knock you off your high horse. And he's riding along to Damascus. Boom! He falls down. Blinding light. Lord, what must I do? And he said, Paul, Saul, actually, why are you persecuting me? Who are you, Lord? I am Jesus of Nazareth. Who you persecute? And he became a follower that day. And so he probably shares that story. And this is the only name that saves him. Paul, talk about pulling in some Old Testament imagery. I mean, the shedding of blood, bulls and goats and rams, and how Abraham and the she-goat and the heifer and the turtle dove and the ram and split them down. And God made a covenant with Abraham, and God moved that blood. Can you imagine the knowledge of a former Pharisee? And he shares this with them, and then the whole family believes. And it's not that when one person believes, the whole family is going to believe automatically, but often when the father believes, the percentage is high. I think it's like, I don't want to say, because I haven't looked up in a while, but it's a really high percentage. I want to say like 90% of the chance the family will fall in and become believers. But when the woman does it, it's there, but it's much lower. And the father leading the way. Fathers, you should lead the way in worship. You should lead the way in devotion to the Lord and repentance. Even if your wife is spiritually fit, catch up. Catch up and follow and lead. That's what you're called to do. That's actually your primary calling. Well, I'm the breadwinner. That's great, but you need to be the bread follower first. And out of that relationship comes everything else. Let them see you at the altar. Let them see you initiating prayer. Let them see you turning off the Dodgers and putting on worship. Let them see the father seeking hard after God. That's how the family falls into order. Is put that into order first. And so he began to feed them, the jailer did, and he rejoiced. He rejoiced. The literal translation in your Bible says, depending if you're New King James or NIV, another translation says, he was filled with joy. He was filled with joy. And I want to throw this out there. If you think you're a Christian, and maybe you are, and maybe it's a hard season, but if there's not seasons of joy, you might want to check your commitment because that's a byproduct of being filled with the Spirit. When you're filled, there's love and joy and peace and contentment and gentleness and kindness. Not all the time. I have those opposing feelings sometimes. Days without joy. Love and joy. No love. Well, I'm kind of upset and ticked off. So it's not that you always live in euphoria and walking on clouds. Everything's just great. That's not true either. But as you prevail in prayer, as you seek the Lord, Those things, those fruit of the spirits are byproducts of that relationship with the Lord. And that leads to the second most important question, especially for believers. Are you filled with the Spirit of God? And are you prevailing in prayer? Did you know they go together? Prayer is the heartbeat of the Christian. When faith ceases to pray, it ceases to live. Ian Bound said that. When faith ceases to pray, it ceases to live. That's why prayer is the hardest thing for many of us. I've said this before, but if I said, okay, next Sunday, I'm not preaching, we're just having a prayer and worship service, we'd have half attendance. Can I just be honest? I've tried that before. Why is that? Because the motivation. The motivation. Or I could say, hey, guess what? Guess who's a friend of mine? Otani. Shane Otani. He's going to be here next Sunday. Signing. You got to be here though. That, you'd be sleeping out front. Wouldn't they, George? What's the difference? Motivation. Motivation. What's motivating the heartbeat of the Christian? And I know prayer stuff. It's tough for me. It's tough for me. Anything in the Christian walk worth doing and doing well, the spiritual warfare, the weapons of every warfare, any of those things are going to be difficult to do. That's why they're hard. Just like the physical realm, everything that's important is hard to do. You know, the big talk right now is insulin resistance, right? Weight loss, all those things. The best thing, stop eating after 4. Have you ever tried that? Just stop eating after 4. That's hard. Snacking's not hard, right? All the things that are so important to do that are very difficult. So the most important question you can ask this morning as a believer, are you filled mighty with the Spirit of God? Are you prevailing in prayer? Because what the devil fears most is prevailing prayer. Prayer that lays hold of God. Prayer that says, Lord, I'm not letting go until you answer. Of course you gotta go to work. Of course you have to do things. But I'm gonna focus on prayer. I'm gonna focus on my prodigals. I'm gonna focus on these things. And God, I'm just gonna press in like never before. I'm not gonna give up until you tell me this is over. The old saints used to call it prevailing in prayer. Laboring in prayer. Travailing in prayer. I lay hold of God and God answered because they knew they'd spent time with the Father. We've got to get back to that position of prayer in our lives, especially prevailing prayer. Here's why. Some strongholds have been cemented in your heart for years. There are some things that may not break until a dedicated season of prayer and fasting joins the battle. It's an interesting topic because we don't want to hear about fasting anymore. But it's a lost spiritual discipline. The early church had it all, talked about it a lot. The early church fathers practiced it. Augustine, Justin Martyr, Polycarp, Irenaeus, Ignatius, and then you go into the reformers and Whitfield and Wycliffe and John Huss and William Tyndale translating the Bible and Martin Luther and fasted for the German translation of the Bible. And then you get into First Awakening and Wesley and Whitfield and Edwards' famous sermon, Sinners in the Hands of an Angry God. He was on a 3-day fast before that, and then revival broke out because men and women decided to put a season of prayer and fasting. Second Great Awakening started with prayer and fasting. The prayer meeting in New York that grew to thousands and thousands of people, they said, let's not eat lunch at 12, let's meet and pray. If you truly want breakthrough, you're going to have to tell King Stomach to get off the throne for a season. The Bible says their God has become their belly. And I know it's a difficult topic for many, but as you know me, I don't shy away from what we need to hear. Because that's where breakthrough comes. When we talk about what we don't want to hear, that's when breakthrough comes. When you come in with smooth words that tickle the ear, but don't challenge the heart, you rarely see change. You rarely see change. A full man does not cry out to God. We must stop eating at the table of defeat. The early church called it the discipline of the empty table. The first battlefield to conquer is self. So I'm whetting your appetite for a message, part 2 of this on prevailing prayer, where we'll talk more about this topic on prayer and fasting. The reason is the stomach is the gate to the soul. Satan tried to get Jesus to break his fast with food, not fame. Think about that. He didn't go to him and say, hey, bow to me and you'll be over all the cities of the world. What did he come to with him first? Take these stones and turn them into bread. He hit a hard spot. I'm going to read something. I think you have the handout. The title is "The Weapon You Have Never Drawn by Order Without Name." I will tell you this up front. It stirred the hornet's nest a little bit. Not everybody likes what I'm about to tell you. It hurts before it helps. And it's true. It's absolutely true. One point I will clarify at the end, but it's so important. Just listen to this. There is a weapon you carry that has never been drawn. It sits rusted inside of you, buried beneath comfort, beneath habit, beneath every lie your body has told your spirit, and the enemy knows it is there. He has always known. That is why he fills your hands. That is why he fills your mouth. That is why every hour of your waking life, something is being placed between your teeth. Food, distraction, noise, pleasure, anything to keep you fed, anything to keep you full, because a full man does not cry out to God. A full man does not fall to his knees. A full man has no need to reach for heaven because his belly has become his throne and his comfort has become his altar. And so the enemy does not attack you with famine, he attacks you with feast. You have been eating at the table of your own defeat and you have called it rest. You have walked through the wreckage of your lack of discipline and called it peace. But heaven sees a man asleep in his armor. Heaven sees a sword still sheathed while the war rages outside the walls. And now the voice of the Almighty God cuts through the silence like the edge of a blade pulled from the fire. Now therefore, turn to me with all your heart, with fasting, with weeping, with mourning. And it says, turn to me with all your heart, the Lord says, and I will turn to you and get back in that position of repentance again. This is not an invitation. This is a command from the throne of eternity. God does not suggest fasting. He commands it because he knows what it unlocks. He knows what breaks when a man lays down his bread and picks up his cross. Now, is it a commandment in Scripture? No. We don't see that. But we also don't see that it's a suggestion. Unless you think this is a suggestion when Jesus said, when you pray, when you give, and when you fast. Jesus assumed, he's not going to say when, he didn't say if, he said when you do these things. It's not just a suggestion, it's an invitation to go deep with your Savior. Think about this. Jesus could have got up one morning and said, okay, all right, time to start my ministry. Is that what happened? No, he was baptized by John. The Father spoke, said, this is my beloved Son in whom I'm well pleased. The Spirit of God descended upon him as a dove, and he was led by the Spirit. Led by the Spirit. He was filled. He came out in the, now you can interpret however you want, theological, I don't care. I just know the Bible says it. There's a spiritual power and authority that took place when he submitted to the will of the Father. And I will submit to you that the same thing can happen to believers when they humble themselves and submit and make prayer and fasting part of their discipline. Well, how often? What type? That's between you and the Lord. Praise God. I've got suggestions. You can download the books that I wrote or grab some on your way out for free on fasting. Lots of suggestions. But the Bible talks, the Hebrew word for fasting is to shut the... So I hurt feelings when I say this, but I'm just being true to Scripture. If God has you on a Daniel fast, go for it. But it's not a fast. If you want to drink a whole bunch of juice, a juice feast, that's great. That might be good, and God blesses it. Don't get me wrong. I've done. But fasting is shutting the mouth. Don't take anything. 12 hours, 16, do what, 8, 24, do whatever God leads you to do. But there's got to be, and it's so rewarding if you don't do it because of legalism, but just wisdom. And, you know, I probably shouldn't say this, but most of us will be okay without a little bit of,
0: come on.
1: In case you don't know, do you know what fat is?
0: Let's go!
1: Fat is stored energy. The body says, okay, I'm putting this on because we're going to use it later. And we don't use it later. That's how we are designed. So when you fast, your body says, huh, where am I going to get my energy? I know. I'm going to break down the fat called ketone bodies, the big ketogenic diets. Just fast. You don't need to be a carnivore. That's how we are designed. I don't think fasting hurts us as much as feasting. Did you know that? Many of your diseases and things could be really curtailed through fasting. Something also happens during fasting called autophagy, autophagy, Latin word, self-consuming, eating self. It begins to break down tumors, dead proteins, things your body doesn't need anymore. You're so well designed. Think about that. You're designed by a creator. It goes after those things for fuel, not your heart, not your liver, not your kidney. That's starvation. That's when that kicks in a long time. You were designed to do the very thing that God has called us to do. There's power in that. Spiritual benefits. Now again, use wisdom. Know what you're doing, but don't run from it. Some of you might need to, depending on nursing moms, right? Those that really don't have a lot of extra resources, you know, kidney issues where your kidney, because it's, you know, there's, you have to use wisdom, but there's nothing wrong with dedicating a season to prayer and fasting. You'll find out just how strong the stronghold is when you start going a few hours. Will you not? I'll challenge many of you tomorrow morning. Wake up and just have water instead of coffee, and you'll see just how strong the stronghold is. Oh, I gotta have my Christian crack. Gotta have my Christian crack. What? That's a stronghold. Let's be honest. Nobody wants to talk about it, and they get mad at me what I do, but that's what a stronghold is. It's got a strong hold. I have to have it. And I've been convinced, if I have to have something before Jesus, maybe I need a season of prayer and fasting. Because I've got to break that stronghold.

0: Hello, this is Pastor Shane Eidelman. I want to tell you about a new booklet I just released titled The Dark Night of the Soul. This book came from a very challenging season in my own personal life. Dark seasons reveal what we actually believe, not just what we say we believe. The phrase, the dark night of the soul, captures a moment we all dread. It's the moment when the floor drops out from underneath us and we realize that we are not in control and we come face to face with something we cannot fix. Time and time again, God demonstrates that what appears to be the end of something is actually only the beginning. So again, I want to encourage you to take time today and download my new booklet, The Dark Night of the Soul, for free right now at westsidechristianfellowship.org. 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
3: Look around you. You'll probably find a trash can somewhere nearby. It's changed pretty regularly. It's not something you really worry about. Imagine growing up surrounded by garbage. Well, with our partners tonight, Hope International, it's Daniel with you. Big Wave Dave, we're changing the lives of children so that growing up around garbage is a reality that kids don't have to face.
4: Well, Daniel, I'm thinking, you know, when we have trash day, I don't know what your day is there in Pasadena for your family. I don't know. Ours is on Thursday, and sometimes I forget to put my trash cans out, and I hear the trucks 6 o'clock in the morning, and I'm, no! You know, I've got Donna, like, what? I gotta go. Donna in the morning, in morning rush, I gotta. Hearing Daniel, you know, wrapping up his show, and I'm like, oh, my trash cans! Because I gotta get rid of that dump. That garbage. Gotta go. It stinks. Well, there's children living in Ulaanbaatar, Mongolia, in the dumps, and that's where generations have been. Guys, we get them out of that. They don't know how to read and write. We get them into the Jesus school where fellow Jesus followers, their ministry is to give hope to literally the hopeless in the dump. And this school year, four children, can we go out and get four through Hold International out of that dump into the Jesus school, fresh uniform? They're going to be able to bathe. They're going to be able to get a trajectory change of life. Daniel, that's our gift. And I'm wondering, can we get four children right now out of the dump into the Jesus school and hope and a future in Jesus?
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9: When George Washington accepted command of the Continental Army, Americans were fighting a king and determined not to replace one form of unchecked power with another. Washington understood the difference between authority and ownership. In 1775, he declared, "When we assume the soldier, we do not lay aside the citizen." Even as commander of America's army, Washington remembered that he remained one of the people, and that the power entrusted to him was never his to keep. He did not fight to rule America, he fought so Americans could govern themselves. Washington's example gave the young nation something more than victory. It gave America a standard for leadership. Those who hold power must remain accountable to the people they serve. Because in a free nation, leadership is not ownership. It is a duty and a trust.
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12: Good morning to you, dear KKLA family. I'm Donna Rush with SoCal's Morning Rush. Got my coffee. Ready to just listen in to Pastor Ed Ray on Growing Grace and start my day in God's Word. How about you? 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
14: The law never saved anybody. We read that at the end of this. It doesn't bring salvation, but it does help us to understand that God is perfect. It's like a mirror, Paul says later on. You look at it, you compare yourself to the law, and you see how far off you are. That's supposed to drop you to your knees and ask God to forgive you. But many people say, hey, I can do that. No, you can't. That's not why God gave it. It's for us to go, Lord, I can't do this. Would you take my life and make sense out of it? That's where we're going.

0: We really look forward to opening the Bible with you each day here on Grow in Grace. After all, it contains the very words of God, written to us. And with that in mind, it really demands our attention and a willingness to accept what it says to us and about us. Today we begin Romans chapter 3, which reveals our great need for God's grace when it comes to salvation and even daily living. Here to introduce it to us is our teacher and pastor, Ed Ray.
1: So if you're just joining us, the book of Romans is a difficult book. Paul wrote it. It is very profound, meaning it says things that have several layers to it. And Paul has been talking a lot about what we would call hypocrisy, people who claim to be believers, Jews, and claim to be right on the inside, but their outside is much different. And so kind of an illustration of hypocrisy, I have a friend who is a missionary, MD, a medical doctor in Indonesia, and he is witnessing often to Hindus, the area he's in, are mostly Hindus. And he had a Hindu man come for some medical treatments, and he was working on him. And he was what the Hindu self-proclaimed was a holy man. And that irked my physician friend a little bit. But he asked why he thought he was holy. And he said, well, I've never eaten any animal protein. I'm a vegetarian, and so I'm working my way up the reincarnation steps, and soon I'll be on the top. And my friend said, you've never eaten any protein from animals. That's impossible. He says, no, it's not impossible. I just don't eat anything that is meat. And he said, let me show you. So he gets out his microscope, and he gets a glass slide and walks over to the water there, and he puts a couple of drops on a microscope slide, puts it in the microscope, and then shows the holy man this. This is a shot of regular water full of protein. And don't be thinking, well, I drink bottled water. It doesn't have these. Oh, yes, it does. They have little daphnes and worms, nematodes, and flagellum on these little animals. Very small animals, but they're there. But this holy man looked in the microscope and then realized that he'd been eating these little tiny bits of protein all his life. But he got very angry. And finally, he took the slide and looked at it carefully. Of course, you can't see anything unless you have a microscope. And he threw it down and broke it and left. And he was very upset because the proof was too powerful. He couldn't deny it. It was right in front of him. Hopefully, he'll come back and my friend can lead him to the Lord and show him another way. But this section of Romans 3 places all humanity's efforts to be right with God in the dumpster, okay? That and Paul has been building up to it, so a little quick review of the last chapter. Paul splits up humanity, for those who were in Rome, into three categories. The barbarians, they were called in that day, and those were those who didn't speak Greek, and the name came because to the Romans, it sounded like you were saying ba ba ba ba ba ba ba ba when they were speaking like Gaelic or something like that. I'm kidding. A friend of mine that's here this morning is from Scotland. And so those barbarians were speaking Gaelic. And that group thought that they were just fine with God. And the second group were the Romans themselves. And, of course, those citizens of the Roman Empire thought that God was led by a god, Thor, and there were literally more than 100 gods, and Thor had a big hammer and threw lightning bolts and all that, and they were fine with him, they said. They thought they had earned their way to heaven by living life cleanly. And then the third group are the Jews who are living in Rome, who probably are going to a church started by some who had gone down to Jerusalem for Pentecost. If you remember the story, it's in Acts chapter 2 and 3. And they were meeting there. 120 were in an upper room, and they heard the sound of a rushing wind, and they started gathering from all over the city. 3,000 people came because of the sound, and then they saw tongues of fire on the heads of those that were there, and then they began to speak in other tongues, and all that was very confusing. But then Peter stands up and gives a three-minute sermon, and 3,000 people get saved, and it lists where they were coming from, and one of the places they came from was Rome. So I said all that to say, Paul is writing the letter to Rome. He hasn't been there yet. He is in the city of Corinth on the Greek peninsula. So this is Paul writing from the most immoral city in Greece to probably the most immoral city in Italy, Rome. And he is talking about their own self-righteous hypocrisy, that they thought, well, we're doing fine with God. There's no problems, Jews included. So Paul has been arguing with Jews all around the Levant, it's called, all around that Mediterranean area. And because he would go to a synagogue first whenever he came to a new city, and they would challenge him, and he'd challenge them back because he was a very gifted rabbi, trained by what many Jews even to this day say was the most famous rabbi of all times, Gamaliel. And so Paul is this expert in the law, but he had this encounter with Jesus, you'll remember, on the road to Damascus, and he surrendered to him, and now he's preaching Jesus in the synagogues, and so he's really good at debating. Now, that form of debating, rabbinical debating, still goes on to this day. If you have a friend that's, I happen to have a friend that's a rabbi, and they love to engage in, it's almost like a chess match, you know. Here's Leviticus 1:1, and I meet you with a Exodus 2:5. And, you know, they have these scriptures that they do these battles with. So that's what Paul is presenting here. He wants us to follow him as if we were in Rome in his arguments. So Paul is talking about a garment of righteousness, that we're all naked before the Lord, that we are all sinners and God knows everything about us. But God has a garment of righteousness for us. Isaiah 61 first spoke about it, that several places in the New Testament is called the righteousness of Christ, robed in the righteousness of Christ. You don't have any righteousness. Sorry. Pastor, I didn't come here to get insulted. I'm really good at it, because I just read the Bible, and that's what it says, that we're all guilty. All have sinned and fallen short of the glory of God. There's nobody in this room that isn't a sinner. I'm watching for people to get up and run out. That's including me. But the good news is that Jesus came and took the punishment that you and I deserve so that we might spend eternity with him. God would that none would perish, but that all would come to repentance. So that's God's goal for us. Paul is dealing with objections now that he anticipates the Jews in Rome are going to argue with him about. Now, this scripture is filled with mostly Psalms as an argument. He seems to be playing chess with scriptures from the Psalms. And I won't bother to run through all of them, but there's seven Psalms, one quote from Isaiah he brings, and then one from Ecclesiastes. This section has three parts to it, like so many other places in Scripture. Is there any advantage to having the law? Paul asks the question, the first two verses. And then he gives objections. What's wrong with the law? 3 through 18. And then the impossibility of keeping the law, of gaining salvation by keeping the Ten Commandments, or even more complicated, the 613 commandments in the Old Testament, do's and don'ts. And so that's where we're going. Here's the first verse and the advantage. What do Jews have? What advantage do they have? Verse 1. One advantage then as the Jew, or what is the profit of circumcision, that ritual to become a Jew if you're male? Is there any advantage for them? So Paul is imagining the Jewish reader of his letter asking these questions. He said, okay, since God isn't partial, what good is it to be Jewish? He's not in favor, overly favorable to Jews or Gentiles. And begins to answer in the next verse, but he won't finish it until the 9th chapter. We're not going there today. I'm just letting you know that it's a very long answer that he brings.
0: 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Man, we're just getting started in chapter 3.
1: What about advantage? What about people having an advantage? I was reading in the 1820s about a young girl, 13 years old, and in England, and her name was Alexandrina Victoria, and she would become Queen Victoria someday. But at this point in her life, at 13 years old, she didn't know that. Nobody knew whether she would be queen or not. And she had governesses that were teaching her, and only she didn't want to learn. They were trying to just teach her, you know, mathematics and spelling and writing, penmanship, etc. And she didn't have any interest at school. Who did at 13? Her parents are upset about it, and they come to the governesses and they say, what can we do? And they said, well, if you would allow us to tell her that she's going to be queen someday, we think it would be helpful to her. And so that's what they did. And she was told one day by the governors that she said, listen carefully, one day you're going to be the queen of the most powerful nation on earth, which Brittany was at that time. And she sat there stunned. She didn't move for a long time. And finally she said, she looked up at her teacher and she said, well, then I must be careful. I must be good. And the teacher said, yeah. So she understood that she had inherited a calling that was very privileged. But with privilege comes responsibility. And that's what she was understanding here. She would have 9 children, and all of her children would marry other royalty from other nations in Europe, and it would really she would have a great impact, not just on Brittany, but not just on England, but all over the world. So she was facing this privileged life, but she saw that she had personal responsibility. That's exactly what you and I have as believers. We have a privileged life. We have a personal relationship with Jesus Christ. And with that privilege comes certain responsibilities. Because people watch you. They know that you're a Christian at work, at school, in the neighborhood. And they're watching to see if you walk the walk or you just talk. Do you talk the walk or do you walk it? So there's this great privilege for Jews who have received the Bible. You remember Mount Sinai, Charlton Heston goes up and he gets the Ten Commandments. That Cecil B. DeMille has been very helpful for Americans to understand what the Bible, the Old Testament especially, is all about. So Moses goes up and he comes back with 2 tablets of the Ten Commandments, and that was the beginning. And there are many other commandments added to that in the first 5 books of Moses. So here they are. Paul is using that to say that Jews have an advantage because they have the law. The law never saved anybody. We read that at the end of this. It doesn't bring salvation, but it does help us to understand that God is perfect. It's like a mirror, Paul says later on. You look at it, you compare yourself to the law, and you see how far off you are. That's supposed to drop you to your knees and ask God to forgive you. But many people say, hey, I can do that. No, you can't. That's not why God gave it. It's for us to go, Lord, I can't do this. Would you take my life and make sense out of it? That's where we're going. So the Jews occupied this privileged position, and they have a responsibility. That's what Paul brings us in verse 2. Much in every way. What is a prophet to be a Jew? Well, much to be several advantages, chiefly because to them, verse 2, were committed the oracles of God. That word is logista, which is where the word logic comes from, and it means with every word, there's an idea behind it. In this case, he's talking about the prophecies that they received from Moses and all the other prophets, words of God, the Old Testament. So here's the

0: Life can be messy, but you don't have to figure it out alone.
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4: 1946 through 48, the Dead Sea Scrolls were discovered, carbon dated to 400 BC. So 400 years before the New Testament was even started. And guess what? The book of Isaiah on your lap, the Bible you're holding, exactly the same book in Isaiah that sits underneath a hemispherically controlled environment in Israel's museum in Jerusalem. The same. It's exactly the same. 2400 years later, it hasn't been changed. We can be very confident in Scripture. So he's talking about them being entrusted. To them were committed. And the word really means to entrust, to commit to them. It was given to them and has the sense of them treasuring it, taking it seriously. And then this word, oracles, which are the writers. Now, the writers of the whole Bible, let me just include it for a moment, are very diverse, the backgrounds. There's a fig picker, there's shepherds, there are a couple of kings. And so from the lowest of the low to the highest of the high, the writers come. We have a guy in the church who works for Wycliffe Bible Translators, and I had lunch with him not long ago, and I asked him how we're doing with Bible translations. They're trying to translate every spoken language into a written language and then into the Bible in the whole world. He said, well, currently there are 6,877 languages in the world spoken. Of those languages, those that have scripture, at least some scripture, 2,798. So of these, only 518 languages on the planet have the entire Bible available to them yet. That's the goal of Wycliffe Bible Translators. So the total number of language Bible translations in progress, 2,075. So there are 1,967 languages they haven't even started on yet. So, but that's their desire, to get every single book of the Bible. We're so spoiled here. I probably have, I'm ashamed to say, probably 24 different translations of the Bible. Okay, so that's the first section, the advantage of being a Jew. Now the objections that Paul is going to bring, verse 3. For what if some did not believe? Some of the Jews, even though they saw the pillar of fire and the cloud, they didn't believe. Will their unbelief make the faithfulness of God without effect? Will it destroy it? Will it remove the importance of it? If some do not believe, well, they can choose to, even though they can see things physically, and many of them did. Does that make the faithfulness of God, does it wipe it out? Does it destroy it? Paul says, even though the Jews failed, does that mean that God failed? And he's going to answer in a moment. Of course not. The unbelief of most of the Jewish nation does not void the promises of God that he made to them. We are looking, pause a moment, because we're going to some tough ground, and I see that little haze coming over your eyes, and some of you are starting to do this, and I'm going to start hearing snoring if I don't pause a moment and tell you. This is perhaps the most difficult paragraph in the Bible, the most difficult to understand. One of my favorite preachers was a British doctor who was also a pastor, Martin Lloyd-Jones, and I read him. He was a cardiologist, so a really bright guy, and he was preaching on this passage, and he said this. This paragraph from verse 4 on, this paragraph is the most difficult section of the

0: book of Romans, and one of the most difficult in the entire Bible, if not the most difficult passage. So why did the Holy Spirit move Paul to write such a difficult concept down? Because God is very complex. Okay? He has always existed. Try and take that one apart. He always was. He is at this moment, and he always will be. He can see the future without forcing it to happen.
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1: So what are the first things or first thoughts that came to your mind when you first opened up your eyes this morning? I hope it was, good morning, Lord. But I have to admit, that's not always the first thing that comes to my mind, right? But it should. Listen to this, Psalm 5:3. This is David speaking, and he says, in the morning, Lord, you hear my voice. In the morning, I lay my requests before you and wait expectantly. Ah, see, David prays first thing in the morning, making God the first priority of his day. Love it. So if you or if we ever struggle giving in to just those flood of thoughts that can come into our minds of responsibilities and tasks and all the things that need to get done, instead of beginning today with the Lord, let's just turn that around and go, oh, halt. Whew. Hey, Lord. Good morning. Right? And what does it mean to wait expectantly, like David said? It means to trust God to listen and believe he will help with the day's challenges and tasks. He wants our day. Amen to that. All right. Here's what's going on in our day weather-wise on this Tuesday. We've got low 90s in LA and OC metro areas today. Yes, above average temperatures are returning to our area. And that's going to be going on at least through Thursday. And then in the valleys and the IE, we're looking at upper 90s already today and triple digits tomorrow and Wednesday. At our beaches, going to be nice. That may be the place to escape the heat. We're looking at mid to upper 70s right through Friday. Coming up next here on SoCal's Morning Rush, it's a new beginning with Pastor Greg Laurie. And also joining me is going to be Todd Chapman today. And we're going to find out a way to help get children out of the garbage dumps and into a safe Christian school. That's coming up soon right here on SoCal's Morning Rush.
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0: I don't know about you, but I'm ready to hear more of God's Word just to get my morning moving. Let's do that right now on A New Beginning with Pastor Greg Laurie. 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

on an inspiring journey through the book of Acts here on A New Beginning. Pastor Greg Laurie is helping us learn from our spiritual forefathers and see how the Acts of the Apostles show us how to live more rewarding lives here and now, 20 centuries later. Today, in a message called A Life Well Lived, Pastor Greg helps us consider the story of a young man in Acts chapter 7 that set a strong example for other believers to follow. It was an inspiring life right up to the very end.

0: Stephen was a well-respected man. He was full of faith and the Holy Spirit. And he had this great wisdom. And though he was young, he was so wise. But here's another thing that will come out of this story. Is Stephen died at a very young age. In fact, he was the first martyr of the early church. The greatest tragedy is not a life that is cut short, if we want to use that verbiage. The greatest tragedy is a life that is wasted. Jim Elliot was a martyr, along with Nate Saint and others, who went to take the gospel to a tribe known as the Alcas. And they were killed by this tribe. And in fact, Jim's wife, Elizabeth, went back and led the very man that killed her husband to Christ. So it was a story of redemption, ultimately. But Jim was a very young man when he died. He was only 28 years old. And he had a little journal. And in his journal, he wrote these words, and they found this later. Quote, "He is no fool to give up what he cannot keep to gain that which he cannot lose," end quote. So Stephen, he looked for opportunities, and he seized them. So now he's brought before the Sanhedrin. If Stephen had played his cards right, he could have gone home for dinner. But he thought, no, I want to reach these people with the gospel. And I wonder, and I can't guarantee this, of course, but I wonder if he even zeroed in on one of those men in the Sanhedrin. Clearly the leader, a young man named Saul. And he thought, what if God reached that guy? What if he became a follower of Jesus? Can you imagine what the Lord could do through a man like that? We don't know if that was the case, but we know Saul was there. So now Stephen gives this amazing overview of the history of the Jewish people, and there's so much interesting detail in it. And then he brings it to Jesus and reminds him that they betrayed Christ. They crucified Christ. Well, this didn't go over real well. We pick the story up in Acts chapter 7, verse 54. Why don't you look at that with me? The Jewish leaders were infuriated by Stephen's accusation, and they shook their fists at him in rage. You know, a message is not going over well when people do that. When they shake their fists at you. But Stephen, full of the Holy Spirit, gazed steadily into heaven and saw the glory of God. And he saw Jesus standing in the place of honor at God's right hand. And he told them, look, I see the heavens open and the Son of Man standing at the place of honor at God's right hand. And then they put their hands over their ears and began shouting. And they rushed at him and dragged him out of the city and began to stone him. And his accusers took off their coats and laid them at the feet of a young man named Saul. And as they stoned him, Stephen prayed, Lord Jesus, receive my spirit. He fell to his knees shouting, Lord, don't charge him with this sin. And with that, he fell asleep. Wow, what a story. God gave Stephen the grace he needed when he needed it. You say, wow, if I were in this situation, I wouldn't have reacted as Stephen did. I don't know that that's true. God will give you what you need when you need it. Not before, never after. Because I can think of people I've seen that are suffering. And I think, man, I would never be like that. I wouldn't have that kind of faith. Why do you say that? The Bible says he's a very present help in times of trouble. So God will give you what you need when that moment comes. And that's exactly what he did for Stephen. Hebrews 4:16 says, God will give us grace to help in time of need. And so God gave him that grace. And what does Stephen see? Verse 56, I see the heavens open and the Son of Man standing at the place of honor at God's right hand. Isn't that interesting? What keeps Stephen going? He sees Jesus. What will keep you going? You need to see Jesus. You need to get your eyes off of your circumstances, off of your problems, and put your eyes on God himself. Yeah. In Hebrews 12, the author says, lay aside the weight and the sin that so easily besets you and look unto Jesus, the author and finisher of your faith. That's what will get you through the troubles you might be facing even now. But here's what is really unique. Is Jesus is standing. Have you ever noticed that every other time we read of Jesus in glory, he is sitting at the right hand of God. But here uniquely, he is standing at the right hand of God. Why was Jesus standing? I don't know, he just got tired of sitting. No. There's a reason, my opinion, is he was standing in honor, welcoming the first martyr of the early church. As Stephen was standing for Jesus on earth, Jesus was standing for Stephen in heaven. Because Jesus said, if you will confess me before people, I will confess you before the Father. Jesus is saying, Stephen, I see what's happening here. I love you. You're going to be with me in just a moment. And Stephen saw that, and it just changed everything. And he fell on his knees, verse 59, saying, Lord, don't charge him with this sin. And he fell asleep. Wow. Is that not a perfect reflection of what Jesus did on the cross? When Christ was crucified, he gave seven statements, each one significant. The order of them is significant. Statement number one, Father, forgive them, for they know not what they do. Stephen says effectively the same thing. Lord, don't charge them with this sin. And then we read, he said, Lord Jesus, receive my spirit. This means that he knew he was passing in to glory. And it's a reminder that there's no delay from the time we leave this world and go to the next one. When you close your eyes on earth, you open them in heaven. When you take your last breath on earth, you take your next breath in heaven. When a believer dies, they go straight to heaven. This is what the Bible teaches. 2 Corinthians 5:8 says we're fully confident. We'd rather be away from these bodies and then we'll be at home and with the Lord. God allowed Stephen's life to be taken because he had fulfilled his task. He had fulfilled his calling in his generation. Now here's the thing. None of us has a guarantee we will live a long life. Coming back to Jim Elliot, another entry in his journal went as follows, and I quote, I seek not a long life, but a full one like you, Lord Jesus, end quote. That's what we want. We want a full life. God determines the length of our life. We don't. Oh, we think we do. Oh, yes, but I'm eating all the proper food, you know. And then there's some random dude who lives on hot dogs and makes it past 100. You spent your life eating tofu and kale. But a full life, a meaningful life, that's what we want. Corrie ten Boom made this statement, quote, a life is not measured by its duration, but by its donation. We all want to live long lives. I mean, look, Stephen didn't have a death wish. He wanted to live life. No one loves life more than the Christian. Because as Paul said, to live is Christ, to die is gain. We love life, but the Christian does not have to be afraid of death. Doesn't mean we want to die. But what it means is we will die. You wake up in the morning, what if this is my last day on earth? Then it's your last day on earth. So live it well. Live it right. Honor God. And you go straight into glory. Are you living your life well? You know, as you get older, you understand that verse that says, we live our lives like a story that's been told. What story is your life telling? And let me say a word to you that are young. It's so important to make the right decisions because in a blink of an eye, you'll be old, like me. But you'll probably look much better than I look. But it's kind of shocking to think about how quickly life goes by. And that's why you want to make the right decisions now. Lay the foundation. Because the evening of your life is determined by the morning of your life or the end from the beginning. Stephen. He had his life right. He was young, but he lived it for God's glory. Ecclesiastes 12:1 says, don't let the excitement of youth cause you to forget your Creator. Honor him in your youth before you grow old and no longer enjoy living. So get your goals right and let your passion be for Jesus.
1: Pastor Greg Laurie will have the second half of his message in just a moment.
0: You know, I've heard people describe a trip to Israel as seeing the Bible actually come to life. Hey, everybody, Greg Laurie. And I've been to Israel many times, and I've led a lot of tours, and I have to say that's absolutely true. Listen, when you're walking on the same stones that Jesus himself walked on, well, that's something that's enriching to your faith. It's not just a travel experience. It actually energizes and enhances your study of the Bible. Think of it this way. It's a vacation with a purpose. And we're going to be taking a tour of Israel April 6 to 15, 2027. 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
1: 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Well, we're in the middle of Pastor Greg's series called The Upside Down Life, and we're focusing on the example of Stephen today from Acts chapter 7.
0: Now let me close with just a few quick points. If you're taking notes, number one, for the Christian walking in God's will, death will come at the appointed time. Again, for the Christian walking in the will of God, death will come at the appointed time. Not a minute before or after. The Bible says there's a time to be born, there's a time to die. So it comes down to this. You are indestructible until God is done with you. It's all in God's hands. Number two. I already made this point, but I'll make it again. The Christian does not have to fear death. Notice verse 59 says, Stephen fell asleep. Actually, this was a violent death. This young man was stoned. And it says he fell asleep. You know, sleep is only used to describe the death of a Christian in the Bible. It's never used to describe the death of a non-Christian. And I think the reason the word sleep is used is it's something, well, it doesn't have to be feared, right? You know, when you get older, sleeping's kind of, well, take a nap. When you're older, happy hour is a nap, right? You don't have to be afraid. Oh, no, I'm going to fall asleep. Oh, no. And it's okay to fall asleep because you'll wake up. And he woke up in the presence of God. Number three, in heaven, all of our questions will be answered. Oh, we have so many questions now. So many things we don't understand. Why did God let this happen? I just was with a couple in our church who lost a member of their family, a young man, unexpectedly. And, you know, the questions. I know these questions. I ask these same questions. Why? It's okay to ask why questions. Even Jesus hanging on the cross said, my God, why have you forsaken me? So ask away. Doesn't mean you'll get an answer, but you can ask. But one day you will get an answer. And until that day, we live on promises, not explanations. So don't spend too much time wondering why. Instead, go back to who and what. Who as in who shall I turn to? You need to turn to God. What as in what should I do now? You should seek to glorify God. One day your questions will be answered. One day your tears will be dried. One day all of these things will be resolved. But until that day, we must trust God. There's one other thing I want to close with. God can bring good out of the worst kind of bad. God can bring good out of the worst kind of bad. Now, Romans 8:28 is a verse that is so beautiful and powerful, but it's often misunderstood. We all know it, right? You want to take a stab at just saying it together without it on the screen? For we know that all things work together to those who love God and are the called. Pretty good. Like 12 of you knew. That's a great verse. We quote it. Now, here's where we misunderstand it. We think maybe it means that no matter what bad thing happens to me, God will turn it into something good, right? That's not actually what the verse says. It says we know that all things work together for good to those that love God. You see, there are things that happen in life that are bad things, they're tragic things, and they'll always be a bad and tragic thing. But despite that tragic thing, God can still do something good. So it doesn't mean I need to say, this bad thing happened, so this good thing will happen. No, maybe it's like this. This bad thing happened. I don't know why this bad thing happened. I wish it had not happened. And one day maybe God will explain it to me. But despite that, I pray that God will bring good in my life as I've come through this tragedy with His help. So it's a difference. There's a difference. Everything doesn't have a tidy little bow on it. But with Jesus, He'll show me His purposes ultimately. Now, how did this work out in the church? Well, instead of stopping the church exploded in a good way. You see, up to this point, the church is kind of hanging out in Jerusalem. Jesus said, you shall receive power after the Holy Spirit has come upon you to be witnesses for me in Jerusalem, Judea, Samaria, and the uttermost parts of the earth. And they're like, yeah, that's cool, but we're going to hang out in Jerusalem. They're having a little holy huddle. But after they saw the courage of Stephen, after they saw him lay his life down as he did, they went everywhere with the gospel. And there was one man that was reached this day, and his name was Saul of Tarsus, later to become the great apostle Paul. So Stephen's life is short, but it was full. And he was faithful to death, and God gave to him a crown of life. And that's what He promises to all of us as we serve Him. So let me close with this thought, and then we're going to pray. If you died today, would you go to heaven? You say, well, I hope so. Well, look, I want more than hope. I want to know. I know I will go to heaven when I die. Why? Because I'm a preacher? No. Because I put my faith in Christ and He's forgiven me of my sins. Same way you're going to get into heaven. As I've said so many times, heaven is not for good people. It's for forgiven people. You need to be forgiven. So if you're not sure if you're forgiven of your sin, if you're not certain that you'll go to heaven when you die, I would like to have a prayer. And I would like to lead you in a prayer where you would ask Christ to come into your life. If you need Jesus in your life, pray this after me right now. Pray these words, Lord Jesus, I know that I'm a sinner, but I know that You're the Savior who died on the cross for my sin and rose again from the dead. I turn from my sin now, and I choose to follow You from this moment forward as my Savior and Lord. Thank You for hearing this prayer and answering it. In Jesus' name we pray. Amen.

0: 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Well, Pastor Greg, we heard about an aging family member of ours who made some macaroni salad one day. And she had made it for years. Well, she called her sister and told her she made some macaroni salad, but it didn't yield very much. Maybe one serving, if that. And the sister asked her, did you remember the macaroni? Oh, my goodness, that's what's wrong. You know, when we live the Christian life, we need to remember all the ingredients, don't we?
1: Yes.
0: If we don't have all the ingredients, we're not doing it right. And you have a new book that gives us sort of the recipe, don't you?
1: Yeah, I think of a related story of a friend of mine whose mother made the best coconut cake you've ever had in your life. But then as time began to pass, she started forgetting things. And one time she put salt in instead of sugar. So different experience.
0: Oh,
1: so
0: man.
1: Ingredients matter. Balance matters. And so that is also true of the Christian life. There needs to be a consistency in what we do. Let me illustrate. Every growing Christian needs to open the Bible each and every day and read it. They should also memorize it. They need to internalize it. They need to meditate on it. You know, someone says, happy is the man or the woman that meditates in God's word day and night. And the word meditate means to ponder, think about, contemplate. You know, in Eastern meditation, one seeks to empty their mind. But in biblical meditation, using that word contextually, one fills their mind with the word of God. Well, you never outgrow this. But a lot of Christians don't have this discipline in their life, and they wonder why they're deficient spiritually. Well, I would illustrate it this way. Let's say you're feeling lethargic and tired and even sick, and the next day you're feeling worse. My question is, when did you eat last? You have to keep a regular diet of the right kind of food, because you can eat the wrong kind of food too, can't you? So the word of God, you know, if you have a diet of social media, and you don't take time for the word of God, this is going to have a damaging effect on your life. So this is just one of the things we talk about in this new book called What Every Growing Christian Needs to Know. I think you're going to read things in this book you've heard before. I think you're going to read things you've never read before. And I hope that you'll start applying these principles. And we want to send you this book for your gift of any size. Now, what that means is whatever you send, we'll send you this book. But what we're asking is please be generous and give what you can. Some can only give a little. They'll get a copy. Others can give more. That enables us to reach more people. But ultimately, this helps to support our mission, our work here at Harvest Ministries in this radio broadcast, A New Beginning, to reach people with the teaching of the Bible and with the proclamation of the gospel. So get your copy of What Every Growing Christian Needs to Know right now. Dave, tell them how to get a copy.
0: 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And that title, once again, is What Every Growing Christian Needs to Know. 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
2: 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I'm Donna Rush with SoCal's Morning Rush. Well, Pastor Greg Laurie always has something new and interesting on the Greg Laurie Show. 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And maybe you're getting your kids or grandkids, maybe they're heading off to school now, and there are kids in Mongolia who would love to go to what's known as the Jesus School. Yeah, that's what they call it there. And I've got Todd Chapman here with me with Holt International to share with me more about that. Hi, Todd.
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6: I just read a news article about how people who are young have higher anxiety and stress right now. 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Jesus said, "Let not your hearts be troubled, neither let them be afraid." 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But in the meantime, don't worry, pray.
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2: I hope your morning is off to a great start. I'm Donna Rush with SoCal's Morning Rush. Let's just continue in God's Word together with Dr. J. Vernon McGee. This program is sponsored by Through the Bible Incorporated.

0: You know, some of the most powerful words Jesus ever spoke weren't about the past, but the future. Welcome to Through the Bible. I'm Steve Schwetz, your host, and I'm glad that you're here with us as we open God's Word together. Now, in this study, Dr. J. Vernon McGee brings us to what's often called the third major discourse in the book of Matthew. Now, discourse may sound a little bit formal. Don't worry. It simply means sermon or teaching. This one, known as the Olivet Discourse, is Jesus' message from the Mount of Olives about the end times. Now, as we mentioned last time, this chapter really lays the groundwork for understanding important books like Daniel, Zechariah, and Revelation, places that we'll visit together if you stay with us on the Bible bus for the whole journey. 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Now, before we begin, let's hear from Norman, a fellow passenger on the Bible bus with us. I've just completed my sixth trip through the Bible. Wow, Norman, congratulations. If I do my math right, that's 30 years. I continue. I'm amazed that I'm still learning something new every day. When I first started listening, it was on an FM station in Cedarville, Ohio. After several years, I started listening on your website. After I retired in 2020, I started listening to your app. Each morning, I go for my half-hour walk and listen. What amazes me most is that when I first started listening, the primary method of transmission was terrestrial radio, and the languages available were relatively few. I have seen it grow to where the number of languages is staggering, and the methods of transmitting them are hard to imagine. I'm so thankful that TTB is able to continue, and I look forward to the next 5 years of learning even more of God's Word. Well, Norman, I agree with you. It really is amazing how faithful God has been. No one could have imagined how wide and how deep this ministry would go. God certainly is faithful to His Word, isn't He? Now, here's a quick note. This is from Isaac. I'm a college student and was raised in a Christian home. If I'm honest, I've always been afraid of Revelation. It seemed dark and eerie, but as I studied with McGee, I found it's about hope. Thanks for the instruction. My trust in the Lord continues to grow with each book. I'm now with you for the entire trip. Well, it's great to hear from you, Isaac. I'll be sure to save you a seat. Now, from the parables to his words about what's ahead, Jesus is teaching us how to live with eternity in view. How is he speaking to you as we study Matthew together? You can drop us a note in the app. You can even hit the speak button and just talk it into there, and it'll transcribe it if you've got an iPhone or an Android device, which we've all got one of those, don't we? You can also email us at BibleBus@ttb.org, or you can write to Box 7100. 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Let's pray together as we open God's Word. Lord, would you open our hearts as we listen, and then help us to understand the truth of your Word and the truth of who you are. We pray this in the name of Jesus. Amen. Now here's Dr. J. Vernon McGee with our study of Matthew 24 on Through the Bible.
1: Now, friends, we turn in our study today to the 24th chapter of the Gospel of Matthew. This is the third and the last major discourse in the Gospel of Matthew. We've had the Sermon on the Mount. We've also had the Mystery Parable Discourse in Matthew 13. And now in Matthew 24 and 25, we have the Olivet Discourse, so-called, because that's where it was given. And if you have a friend, you ought to call them now and ask them to listen in, because all three of these major discourses are misunderstood, and it has given such a wrong conception of what Christianity is, what the Bible is all about, and what God intends to do. Now, we want to urge you to write in and ask for our notes and outlines if you do not have them. And so as we begin today, let me just briefly recapitulate some of the things we said last time. Our Lord has now denounced the religious rulers, and he's turned his back on Jerusalem and says their house, the temple, is left desolate, and they'll not see him until they say, "Blessed is he that cometh in the name of the Lord." Apparently there is a postponed kingdom, therefore. There's so many that object to that. Well, may I say that you're certainly going to have to object to the language of the Lord here. He says it's postponed, doesn't he? He says that he'll not establish it at this time, but that he's coming again to establish it. Now, the apostles were a little surprised at that, too. They didn't like the idea of a postponed kingdom. So they come to him, and they say, look around at these buildings. You say this house left desolate, and the temple then was made up of many buildings. It was still in process of building. However, at this time, it was a very beautiful thing, a very large thing. It was the temple of Herod, white marble, very beautiful. And now it's to be left desolate. And he says to them, do you really see this? You don't see it like it's going to be, because there'll not one stone be left upon another. All of it's to be thrown down. Now, I was there at the Wailing Wall several years ago, and the tour director wanted to call attention to the way that the stone was worn away there, where over the years they had wept at the Wailing Wall. Well, that's there, and that's worth noting. But frankly, that's not what impressed me. The thing that impressed me was the fact that they are not all just one kind of stones. They're all kinds of stones. And we're told that the Wailing Wall, which was built after this, it was made up of the stones taken from different buildings, different periods. And you go to the pinnacle of the temple, which evidently is that corner of the temple area. You'll find that, since they've excavated recently, and I know when I was there, I noticed again the different kinds of stones that come from the different period. What does that mean? That means not one stone is left on another. They had to go pick them up from different places. Titus really destroyed that city. Now, they come to him with three questions. The apostles are so much in shock. In fact, they've had a trauma going up the Mount of Olives, and they've had a huddle. They've talked this over. They come with three questions, and he's going to answer them. Tell us, when shall these things be? That means, when will one stone not be left upon another? Now, Matthew does not have that part of the discourse at all. You will find that over in the Gospel of Luke, and you'll find segments of it in Mark. But actually, Luke carries that section. Why? Because Matthew is the gospel of the kingdom. The king is presented here, and that present destruction has something to do with this age in which we live, but has nothing to do with way off down yonder in the future the king is coming. So Matthew doesn't carry that part. Now Luke says, when ye shall see Jerusalem compassed with armies, you will know that this time has come, for when one stone will not be left upon another. And many of those that heard him there that day were present in 70 A.D. when Titus surrounded the city, laid siege to it, and cut it off from the rest of the world. And when he finally breached the wall and got in, it was terrible what he did. And he destroyed that city. He demolished it as it had never been before. And you must recall that it had been destroyed several times before, especially by Nebuchadnezzar. And now it is destroyed, and that part has been fulfilled. In other words, one-third of the Olivet Discourse has been fulfilled. Now the next two questions, what shall be the sign of thy coming, and what is the sign of the end of the world, or the end of the age? The world never comes to an end. There's going to be a new earth brought on the scene. This one will make way for a new one, but it's just like you trade in your old car for a new car. You're not without a car. You can't say that's the end of the car age for me. I don't have a car anymore. Well, you do. You traded the old one in, got a new one. And we're going to trade the old world in, at least the Lord is, for a new one. And the world never comes to an end. It's the end of the age. And that's the way they're asking it, by the way. And he's going to answer it now in the chronological and logical order, which is the last question he'll answer first. What is the sign of the end of the age? And what is the sign of his coming? Now, this has to do with his coming to the earth to establish his kingdom, and the church is not in the picture here. All the church actually is gone by the time you get to the end of the age here. It's the last days of the nation Israel. Now, we believe that he's talking about the Great Tribulation period. Somebody says, Can you know that? Why, sure we know that, because he labels it the Great Tribulation Period right in this discourse. I imagine that some folk thought that some fundamental preacher thought of that term, the Great Tribulation. Our Lord's the one who thought of it. He's the one that gave it its name, and we'll be coming to that next time when we see the Great Tribulation Period. That is, if we don't get to it today, and we're not moving too fast through here, because this is a very important section, by the way. Now, you'll notice here, and Jesus answered and said unto them, take heed that no man deceive you. Verse 4. Now, that word, take heed and let no man deceive you, is, I think, to characterize the entire age. We're in the front end of it, of course. But it's a word of caution that's given and will be especially true in the Great Tribulation Period, because that's when the Antichrist is to appear. But we are told today elsewhere to beware of false teachers, not false prophets. Anybody starts prophesying today, you can poo-poo them right out of the scene as far as the Christian is concerned, because prophets are not for this period, but we are to beware of false teachers. And there are a great many of those around. We must test it by Scripture. I read a letter, maybe some of you will recall it, from a lady that was in a cult, and how the Lord delivered her out of that cult. Fact of the matter is, I have another letter here before me, and it just came in, and I'd like to share it with you because of the fact that it illustrates what I'm talking about. This comes from a woman who apparently has a very important position in an insurance company in downtown Los Angeles. Now, she says here, I'm reading now, about 20 years ago, a well-meaning friend introduced me to, and I can't mention it, it's a cult, and you mention it, you get in trouble on the radio, so I don't mention it, I don't want to get in trouble. A friend introduced her to this cult. After going to her church for 1 year as her recruit, I switched on the radio during lunch. You were giving your noon Bible study. I listened and learned. And then she tells about how her entire family then went to a good church in the area in which she lived. Friends, may I say to you that you need to beware today of false teaching. There's a lot of it around, not only in Southern California, but all over this land today. And he says, take heed that no man deceive you, for many shall come in my name, saying, I'm Christ, and shall deceive many. Now there to be false Christs. We have them. There are few around today. Not as many right now as there were a few years ago. We had a couple here in Southern California. One had a holy city up here in Northern California. But whether it's Northern or Southern California, you don't have any holy cities, not in this state or any other state for that matter. But this man was a man that he expected any minute to be called to Washington to solve the problems of the world. Well, you don't send to the holy city in California to get the solution to the problems of the world. One's coming from the Holy of Holies in heaven someday, and he'll solve the problems. Now, in the end time, there is to be a false Christ. Now, I believe that our Lord, there upon the Mount of Olives, looked down to the end of the age, to this great tribulation period, and here at the beginning, he's bridging the gap. Now, I recognize that there are many good teachers today, much better than I am, that take the position that immediately he moves to the end of the age. Well, I think you find the fulfillment of it, the entire spectrum of the Scriptures fulfilled at the end. But I do think he's bridging the gap. Now, if you disagree with that, you'll be in mighty good company, I know. But, of course, if you want to be right, I'm sure you'll want to go along with me right here. Now, will you notice this? He says, many shall come in my name, saying I am Christ, and shall deceive many. That's the rider on the white horse at the end of the age when Antichrist comes. Ye shall hear of wars and rumors of wars. See that ye be not troubled, for all these things must come to pass, but the end is not yet. Wars and rumors of wars are not sign that we're at the end of the age by any means. And I think he's bridging now the gap. It's so easy to think a major war is indicative that we're at the end of the age. Actually, it's not. There have been, I forget how many wars, 200 and some odd major wars in the past 5,000 or 6,000 years. And I think we've had maybe 200 years of peace in that time. But wars and rumors of wars are not the sign. I remember when I was a boy, and I was just a little boy, at the end of World War I, and I remember hearing my dad and others talking about the books that were coming out then, saying that this was the end of the world, as they put it in those days, because we had just had a World War I. Well, after that, we had a worldwide depression and a World War II and the atom bomb. And during World War II, remembering what had happened in World War I, I said to my congregation when I was pastor out here in Pasadena, I said to them, after World War II, you wait and see, there'll be a wheelbarrow load of books saying that we're at the end of the world, as they'll put it, because we've had World War II. But you know, I was wrong. There wasn't a wheelbarrow load of books. There were two wheelbarrow loads of books that came out at that time, and they all were very sensational. Well, we've come a long way since World War II, and so it might be well just to listen to the Lord again and quit listening to these false teachers. And ye shall hear of wars and rumors of wars. See that ye be not troubled, for all these things must come to pass, but the end is not yet. And friends, man will never solve the problem of war. He thinks he's going to. The League of Nations was to do that, and then the United Nations, and I don't know what will be coming up in the future, but they'll have something, because nothing will work until the Prince of Peace comes. Can't have peace without him. Now, will you notice he says in verse 7, for nation shall rise against nation, and kingdom against kingdom, and there shall be famines, and pestilences, and earthquakes, in divers places. All these are the beginning of sorrows. Now, this characterizes the whole age. We've had all of these. Right now, the population explosion has the world frightened, and rightly so, my beloved. They're starving to death by the thousands and millions, and that's going to increase. It has to increase. But the old

Paul today, the Bible divides mankind into three groups. Paul says, give none offense, neither to the Jew or the Gentile or the church of God. Those are the three groups in the world. Now he's calling out a people to his name out of both Israel and the Gentiles, and one of these days that group will be taken out of the world. Then the great tribulation begins. And I think this is what you have here now in verse 9, the beginning actually of the great tribulation period. Then shall they deliver you up to be afflicted, and shall kill you, and ye shall be hated of all nations for my name's sake. Now who's he talking about? The church? No. He's talking about the nation Israel. This is anti-Semitism on a worldwide scale. And I'd like to inject this at this point because it's important. And I trust it might be important for Christians today. My friend, as long as the church, the true church, is in the world, you could never have worldwide anti-Semitism, because the church will resist that. No real believer in the Lord Jesus could hate the Jew. That's an impossibility. Now, I think liberalism has given a false front to these people, and in the final analysis would finally turn against them. But long as the church is in the world, the true church, why, there'll not be worldwide anti-Semitism. But when the true church is removed, I think it'll break out worldwide. Verse 10, and then shall many be offended, shall betray one another, and shall hate one another. And many false prophets shall arise and deceive many. Now, we are not to pay attention to false prophets. Peter says, as there were false prophets among the people, that is Israel, there will be false teachers among you. We are to beware of false teachers. And here is a warning against false prophets, which the nation Israel was to beware of. And because iniquity shall abound, the love of many shall wax cold. Now, that's a principle, of course, that you could apply that to today, as there are many principles here. A great many people today, because of the way the world is going. I met a preacher. I'd been in school with him, and he had joined everything. He'd become a liberal. He drinks his cocktails, smokes his cigarettes, and he lives just like the world. He told me, no use fighting it. He said, McGee, you don't fight City Hall, you join it. Well, I fight City Hall in that sense, by the way. I'm not about to join it. You see, because of the iniquity that's around it. He was telling me about in his church, how much of this had gotten in his church. He's not going to fight it. And because iniquity shall abound, the love of many shall wax cold. It'll be more true in that day, of course. Now, verse 13 is supposed to be a startling verse. But he that shall endure unto the end, the same shall be saved. Now, he that shall endure unto the end. Well, now somebody says, you see, you got to endure. Yeah, but who endures? Well, when I read the book of Revelation, I find out that he stopped the whole forces of nature and of evil and even of good. And he said, we're going to seal so many. Who is it that's going to endure to the end? Those that he sealed at the beginning, of course. And he says, my sheep, regardless of the period or regardless of the sheep, they're going to make it through to the end. He said that when he starts out of the 100 sheep, he always comes through. Now, who is it that endures to the end? Those that are his will be recognized because they'll endure to the end. I think, again, we got a great principle there. When somebody says to me today, I knew so-and-so, he was very active in the church, he was a deacon in the church, and now he's gone into sin. Is he a child of God? I can't answer it. I don't know what to say. Because I don't know. Really, I don't know. We just have to wait. I tell them that the pigs will eventually get to the pig pen, and the prodigal sons will all get back to the father's house eventually. It is confusing to find a son in the pig pen, and sometimes you find a little pig up in the father's house. And Peter says the sow that was washed has returned to a wallowing again. The pig did get up there. One of the little pigs went up with the prodigal son, got a nice little pink ribbon around his neck, and he had his teeth washed with Pepsodent. And I want to tell you, he looked very much like a real believer, but he wasn't, you see. He that shall endure to the end, the same shall be saved. You just have to wait. Sometimes a sheep gets in the mud. Sometimes a son gets into the pig pen, but he's going to get out, friends. Why? Because

0: because he has a wonderful shepherd. Sheep is safe because we've got a wonderful shepherd, friends. And that's what he's saying here. The same shall be saved. Now, we come to another strong statement. I'm going to save it till next time to go into detail. And the gospel of the kingdom shall be preached in all the world for a witness unto all nations, and then shall the end come. Now, some that do not agree with the premillennial interpretation, we have a lot of amillennialists running around today, and an amillennialist is, well, that's it, ah. That's what you think of when you hear that. They believe that some of us believe there are two or three gospels, that there's a gospel of the kingdom and gospel of the grace of God, and that God has several methods of saving people. I'm going to talk about that next time when we talk about this gospel of the kingdom, or whether God has several methods, or whether really he has only one method, and actually these today that are trying to say that there are several gospels, actually don't they really believe that there are at least two ways of being saved? And friends, God has never had but one way to save sinners, and that's through the death of Christ on the cross. And we can show that next time. We're going to begin right there. Until then, may God richly bless you, my beloved.
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2: You know, when I think of Jesus, I so often think of him, how much he loved the little children and how he fussed at some of the adults who were like, you know, trying to keep the children away from him as though they were a bother. And he said, oh, children are not a bother to me. Do not hinder children from coming to me. Let the children come. And that's what you could help with this morning. And we've got Todd Chapman with Holt International with us this morning to explain how. Hi, Todd.
3: Hey, thanks, Donna. Very special day here on KKLA as we invite you to change the life of a child living in Mongolia. Mm. That's right, a country on the opposite side of the world. But right now, you can make a huge difference in the lives of so many kids. Children in the city of Ulaanbaatar are growing up surrounded by garbage. Mm. 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
2: 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And you can make that happen this morning. 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
1: Hey, it's just about 6:30 a.m. here on SoCal's Morning Rush. I'm Donna Rush. Glad you're here for John MacArthur and Grace to You. 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
11: We will look again on the one they pierced, and they will reverse their opinion. 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
12: 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If you trust the Bible, if you're convinced that all of it is inspired by God, how do you respond to those who challenge your conviction? Perhaps you point to manuscript evidence like the Dead Sea Scrolls, or proof from archaeology, or the testimony of those who saw Jesus. There are a number of reasons you should trust the Bible, but perhaps the most compelling evidence comes from what John MacArthur looks at today from the book of Isaiah. Whether you're convinced that every verse in Scripture is inspired or you're skeptical, I urge you to stay here as we continue John's study, The Gospel According to God. And now here's John with today's lesson.
11: The theme of this portion of Scripture that we're looking at, beginning in chapter 52, verse 13, and running through chapter 53, verse 12, is the servant of Jehovah, the servant. It is a song of the servant, the Messiah, who is promised by God to come to bring salvation to His people and to the world. It is the fourth servant song in this section of Isaiah. There's one in chapter 42, another in 49, another in chapter 50, and then this one in Isaiah 53. I don't want to begin there. I want to begin in the 24th chapter of Luke. So if you will, turn in your Bible to Luke chapter 24. Luke chapter 24. In the 24th chapter of Luke, we find our Lord Jesus on the road to Emmaus. He has been crucified, but it is now Sunday and He is alive. He has died and risen again. He is walking on the road to Emmaus with a couple of His disciples who are bemoaning the fact that He has died and have no knowledge of His resurrection. He speaks to them, and we'll pick it up in verse 25. And He says to them, "O foolish men and slow of heart to believe in all that the prophets have spoken. Was it not necessary for the Christ to suffer these things and to enter into His glory?" Then, beginning with Moses and with all the prophets, He explained to them the things concerning Himself in all the Scriptures. The career of the Messiah, says our Lord, falls into two categories, two great epochs, suffering and glory, humiliation and exaltation. They should have known that because the prophets have spoken that. The Old Testament prophets have revealed that the Messiah would have a career that could be described as suffering and a career that could be described as glory. Later that same day, Jesus meets with the rest of the disciples, and if you go to verse 44, He says to them, "These are My words which I spoke to you while I was still with you, that all things which are written about Me in the law of Moses and the prophets and the Psalms must be fulfilled." Those were the three sections of the Old Testament familiar to the Jews. He opened their minds to understand the Old Testament Scripture. And here it comes again. "Thus He said to them, it is written, the Christ would suffer and rise again from the dead the third day." That was the part that was absent from their messianic theology. They had a theology of glory for the Messiah. They had no theology of suffering. Our Lord has to identify for them that He must suffer. He will suffer. And when He says this, He has suffered. They have no place in their theology for a suffering Messiah. But Jesus reminds them that the prophets said He would suffer, He would die, He would rise, and He would be glorified. That's the full career of the Messiah. There are those two great realities in His work. He suffers and dies. He rises and reigns. You cannot understand the person and work of Jesus Christ apart from those two categories, the suffering and the glory. Those are the elements of the career and work of the Messiah, and those two summarize the entire Old Testament presentation of Messiah. They are a summary of Old Testament messianic prophecy. You will find in the Old Testament here and there in the law, the prophets, and the holy writings, statements about the Messiah's suffering, about his humiliation. They're scattered throughout the Old Testament. You will also find scattered throughout the Old Testament statements about his glory, his exaltation. But nowhere in the Old Testament do the two come together so clearly with so much detail as they do in the passage before us, Isaiah 52:13 through 53:12. Here is the most complete messianic prophecy in the Old Testament, details concerning the career of the Messiah 700 years before he arrives. And those details verified in absolute accuracy by history. This is the most complete place to find Jesus in the Old Testament. What we know from this is that there will be two comings of the Messiah. The first coming, suffering, death, and resurrection. The second coming, exaltation and glory. He comes the first time as a sacrifice for sin, the second time as a reigning King of Kings and Lord of Lords. Both of these are presented by the prophecies of the Old Testament. They are brought together in Isaiah 53 in a way that is almost New Testament, where both of these are clearly laid out from Matthew to Revelation. Now for our study of Isaiah 53, and you can return to that section, we come to the final stanza. In stanza 1, he was a startling, astonishing servant. In stanza number 2, a scorned servant. In stanza number 3, a substituted servant. In stanza number 4, a silent and slaughtered servant. And now as we come into the final section, we see him as the sovereign servant, the sovereign servant. To understand the final section, verses 10 through 12, we need to go back to the opening section, verses 13 to 15 of chapter 52. So let me read those two in sequence. Isaiah 52, verse 13, "Behold, this is God speaking, the Lord Yahweh, Jehovah Himself. My servant will prosper. He will succeed. He will be high and lifted up and greatly exalted. Just as many were astonished at you, my people, so his appearance was marred more than any man, and his form more than the sons of men. Thus he will startle many nations. Kings will shut their mouths on account of him, for what had not been told them they will see, and what they had not heard they will understand." Now that presents a messianic enigma. A messianic enigma to the Jew, to the reader. Here we meet the Messiah, my servant, the Ebed Yahweh, the slave of God, called a slave of God because of perfect obedience. Here we meet him, and we find that he is divine. He is God, because in verse 13, it says, "He will be high and lifted up and greatly exalted." All three verbs there used to describe him are used to describe God himself in Isaiah 6. And John says in John 12 that the vision in Isaiah 6 of God high and lifted up and sitting on a throne and holy, holy, holy was a vision of Jesus Christ. So we learn that the Messiah here will be as God is, the very essence of God. We learn that he will be lifted up, exalted. They had that in their theology of the Messiah. He will startle many nations. He will literally shut the mouths of monarchs and rulers and kings who will be stunned at the majesty and glory of his presence. They will see in him things they had never seen and hear from him things they have never heard. This all fits the Jewish messianic glory theology. He is God. That maybe they didn't see clearly, but it's here. He is exalted. He succeeds. He prospers. That's what that verb means in verse 13. He conquers the world. He subdues the nations. He says things and does things that have never been said and never been done as he exercises his majesty and his rule. But there is an enigma in this opening declaration that comes from God, and it is verse 14. He is going to be astonishing for his glory, but he is also astonishing for this most strange reason. His appearance is marred more than any man, and his form more than the sons of men. Twice it identifies him as a man. He is God in verse 13, and he is man in verse 14. As God, he is highly exalted, as God should be. And as man, he is disfigured, he is scarred, he is marred so severely that it is beyond any other man, beyond any of the sons of men. This is an enigma, the enigma of the opening words of this section of Scripture. Who is this? And this is from God himself. Jehovah God is speaking. Here is mystery. Here is the mystery that is impossible at first perhaps to be unraveled. How this glorious person, this startling, stunning, commanding, dominating person can at the same time be marred and scarred, more disfigured than any human being. And ultimately come out of that in verse 15 and be glorified. Who is this? And what does all this mean? Well, we know what it means. The Messiah will both be exalted and humbled. This is Philippians 2. He humbled himself, and God highly exalted him. The suffering servant fits into the purpose of God, and God's purpose is that he would come in humiliation, and he would also come in exaltation. Both his humiliation and his exaltation are here promised by God. Yahweh is the speaker. This is God's plan. This is God's promise. These are God's words. The suffering servant of Jehovah, the disfigured Messiah, is no victim, but rather the victorious Son of God, chosen by the Father, empowered by the Spirit for suffering and for glory. How does that happen? Well, the answer to the enigma of verses 13 to 15 is chapter 53. This explains both his suffering and its purpose, and his glory and its purpose. This chapter then, chapter 53, contains the most important truth ever given, the good news of salvation for sinners by the death of the servant of Yahweh, the only acceptable sacrifice to take away the sins of the world. God promises the plan in 13 to 15, and at the end in verses 11 and 12, he affirms its fulfillment. And so it is God who has planned both the exaltation and the humiliation of his servant, the Messiah. What happened to Jesus Christ when he came was in the plan of God, not outside the plan of God. It was the plan of God. It was the purpose of God. In between the declaration of God's purpose and the affirmation of that purpose, the beginning and the end of this portion of Scripture, comes the section with which we are so familiar, verse 1 through the first part of verse 11. Here is an epic, penitent confession of the rejection and the hatred of the servant by a future generation of Jews. Starting in verse 1, all the verbs are in the past tense, and they continue in the past tense. What does that mean? That means this is not a prediction of something in the future. This is a prediction of something in the past. But it clearly describes the death and resurrection of Jesus Christ, which is in the future. Yes, but the Jews who are making the confession are looking back to it and realizing that they were so wrong. Verses 1 to 11 is basically the content of the confession of the nation Israel in the future when they do what Zechariah says they will do. Look on him whom they've pierced and mourn for him. And a fountain of cleansing is open to them, and the nation is saved. This will be their confession. The promise of Israel's future salvation is laid out in Jeremiah 31, and we've looked at that, the new covenant. It's repeated in Ezekiel 36, verses 22 to 29, and we've looked at that, where He saves them and gives them a new heart and gives them the Spirit and forgives their sins and puts the knowledge of Himself in them. That's the promise of the future salvation of Israel. It's reiterated in Zechariah 12, 13. And all of that is affirmed by Paul in Romans 11, 25 to 27. So all Israel will be saved. Unmistakable promise of the future national salvation of Israel. And when that moment comes and the Spirit of grace and supplication comes upon them, as Zechariah describes it, and they all of a sudden are given life and sight, and they realize that they had rejected and killed and continued to hate their only Savior, they will turn, reverse their considerations, and the confession will be the very words of Isaiah 53. It is then that they will say, He was pierced for our transgressions, crushed for our iniquities, chastened, punished for our well-being, scourged for our healing. The Lord caused the iniquity of us all to fall on Him. He was led as a lamb to slaughter. He was cut off out of the land of the living for the transgression of my people, to whom the stroke was due. There is a future salvation for national Israel that is promised in the Old Testament and reiterated in the New Testament. Now, just as an aside, some people think that this is perhaps some kind of a novel pre-millennial approach, and that many theologians historically, and certainly amillennial theologians, wouldn't believe this. Look, there is no way possible to escape what the Bible says about the future salvation of Israel. You would have to undo Jeremiah, Ezekiel, Isaiah, Zechariah. You would have to undo the preaching of Jesus, the preaching of the apostles, and the book of Romans. You can't do that. The future salvation of Israel is so clear. When that day comes, when that day arrives, they will look again on the one they pierced, and they will reverse their opinion. And out of their mouths will come these words of open, penitent confession, the heart of which is this. They will say, we thought, verse 4, He was stricken, smitten by God, and afflicted for His blasphemies. Now we know He was stricken, smitten of God, and afflicted for our transgressions and our iniquities and our well-being and our healing spiritually. And our sins were laid on Him, and He was cut off for our transgressions, to whom the stroke was due. They go through this confession all the way down to the midpoint of verse 11. And then the final word is left for God. And from the middle of verse 11 through verse 12, God affirms their confession. God affirms that this confession is the true confession. And it is God Himself who says in the middle of verse 11, yes, My servant will justify the many. He will bear their iniquities. Verse 12, He poured out Himself to death, was numbered with the transgressors, bore the sin of many, interceded for the transgressors. That is God's final affirmation that the confession that the Jews have made is indeed an accurate confession. God Himself then answers the enigma. How can He be exalted and humiliated? God says He will be humiliated to bear their iniquities, to bear the sin of many. But, in verse 12, I will allot Him a portion with the great and divide the booty with the strong. And that's His exaltation. So that gives you the big picture of what we're looking at here.
13: You're listening to Grace to You, the Bible teaching ministry of John MacArthur. John's current study from Isaiah 53 is titled, The Gospel According to God. Well, as clear as it is that Isaiah 53 is about the Messiah, about Jesus, many serious students of Scripture miss that connection. In fact, as John pointed out today, the nation of Israel won't make that connection until Christ returns. I asked John some years ago to talk about how that's possible. How is it that so many people, including men who spend their entire lives reading and studying the Old Testament, how could they completely miss the meaning of Isaiah 53? Here's what John said.
14: My first response to that is that in the synagogues around the world and the regular reading of the Old Testament for decades, if not centuries, they have skipped Isaiah 53. Why would they skip that chapter and not Isaiah 54 or 55 or Jeremiah 25? Why did they pick that one to skip? And the answer is because it is so patently obvious that this refers to Jesus, and the best way to not have to explain that is to avoid it altogether. But beyond that, you'd ask, well, if it's so clearly Jesus, why can't they believe? Why don't they see that? And I would go back to what our Lord said when he was talking to the Jews in the 8th chapter of John, and he said, because I tell you the truth, you don't believe me. What an amazing statement. Because I tell you the truth, you don't believe me. And they said, you know, God is our father and Abraham is our father. And he said, no, your father is the devil and he's a liar. And because the devil is your father and he was a liar from the beginning, when I tell you the truth, you don't believe me. So there is a reality in their minds that we have to avoid this because it so appears to be Christ. That's kind of superficial. Underlying that is a darkness, a foreboding darkness of being under the power of Satan that makes them willing to believe a lie before they're able to believe the truth.
13: That's true of every unbeliever, isn't it?
14: I mean,
13: the Apostle Paul says that when they read the Scriptures, there's a veil over their eyes.
14: Exactly, and that is the condition of the unregenerate. The natural man understands not the things of God, their foolishness to him. But it is rather stark, having said that, to say that even with that kind of darkness, there is so much blazing light coming out of Isaiah 53 that it just avoided altogether. You know, you can know and understand the full light of this incredible chapter if you get a copy of the book called The Gospel According to God. It will open up the power of the truth of Isaiah 53.
13: That's right, friend. When you study Isaiah 53, you will grow in your love for Christ and in your appreciation for all that he has done for you. To help you get everything you can from Isaiah 53, get John's book, The Gospel According to God. Order your copy when you contact us today. 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Now for the entire Grace to You staff, I'm Phil Johnson with a question. You know that God sent his only Son to die for sinners like you and me, which benefits us for eternity. But do you know how Christ's sacrifice benefited God? Find out the answer as we continue John's study from Isaiah 53, called The Gospel According to God. It's another half hour of unleashing God's truth, one verse at a time, on Grace to You.
2: Grace to You with John MacArthur was sponsored by Grace to You and was pre-recorded. Good morning to you. I'm Donna Rush with SoCal's Morning Rush.
15: And until our Lord returns, we have work
2: to do. Amen. Dear KKLA family, this morning I have Todd Chapman with me with Holt International. And Todd, we are talking about precious children in Ulaanbaatar, Mongolia, who are hard for us to imagine, but they're facing freezing temperatures. And each morning they don't have that nice warm breakfast. So they have to go and find it on the garbage dumps. But dear KKLA family, we can do something about that, Todd.
3: Yeah, we really have an incredible opportunity today. Yeah. And actually, we did this about a year ago, and the KKLA family responded so generously, providing education for 300 children.
2: Woo!
3: And we're praying for a similar response this time. Ulaanbaatar, Mongolia, hard to say, even harder to live there, extremely poor. And there's a whole community of families living at the base of the city garbage dump. Mm. And instead of going to school, these kids have to go to the garbage dump every day and dig for food and items that they can sell for a little bit of money. But we can solve that today, getting these kids off the garbage dump into school where they get a Christian education, one guaranteed meal a day, and it changes their entire future. Donna, it's only $15 to cover a month of that education for one of these kids.
2: Yes.
3: $150 for the whole year. And so we're praying and hoping that you will pray what God would have you do. A gift of $150, you change the future for one child. $300, that's two. Will you pray? And then will you go to KKLA.com this morning and give your most generous gift? Let's change the future for these kids.
2: Yes, let's do that. Here's how you can do that right now. Here's the number. It's 800-995-8111. 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He provided for two kids. Thank you, Nathan.
3: Awesome. Thank you.
2: Quentin from LA, covering an entire year for a child for $150. 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
2: 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I'm Donna Rush with SoCal's Morning Rush. 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
16: Today on Insight for Living, Chuck Swindoll continues our study of Job. picking up in the middle of a brutal confrontation between Job and his so-called friend, Bildad. Bildad pulled no punches. He bluntly accused Job of forgetting God, comparing him to a withering plant, and implying that his suffering was pure punishment. In response, Job fired back. And in his response, he voiced one of the most profound longings in all of Scripture. It was a cry for someone to stand between him and God and argue his case. Let's pick up the study now in Job chapter 8.
17: Bildad, after calling him an empty windbag, turns to the Lord God and gives Job a lesson in theology. God has uprooted you, Job. Something has happened to your root system that has led to this death-like condition in which you find yourself. And then he closes it off with verse 20 through 22. God will not reject a man of integrity. What's the implication? You're not. Nor will he support the evildoers. By now you're getting it. You've already seen where I'm going. He will yet fill your mouth with laughter, your lips with shouting. Those who hate you will be clothed with shame. The tent of the wicked will be no more. You'll know a day when you'll pass off this earth and all of life will be wonderfully restored for you. You'll know joy. He missed it by a mile. He certainly didn't get the point of what Job needed. Eliphaz ventured a word, but I'm telling you, Bildad was downright blunt. He opens with a blast. I just want to add here, no extra charge. Think before you write a letter of criticism. Think. If you need to do that, then say them. Say them face to face and say them kindly. Before you do that, put yourself in the shoes of the other person for a considerable period of time. Chances are good you'll never say a word. Or if you do, you'll say them with greater tact. And I'm telling you things that I've had to learn the hard way. I've rarely felt sorry for things I did not say. I've often felt sorry for things I said, and almost without exception, felt badly that I wrote them. And I have no one in mind. If I did, I'd call your name. But I don't, because the wonderful thing about Stonebriar Community Church is that we don't have a lot of people that grouse about petty things. Thank the Lord. Many a pastor I know right now lives under the gun of some blast from some Bildad in his life who just has taken him on he's in the crosshairs of his sight. I just read one yesterday, a letter from a brother, a

particular officer in the church is just making his life miserable. Now, why do we do that? Job answers, and his words are shaped, hopefully, to fit Bildad's brain, assuming there is one sizable enough to get it. Job answered, "You idiot." No. He says, "Actually, Bildad, I know all of this that you have told me." And that's not pride. It's a fact. Bildad, listen. I know those things. Bildad, I've walked with God my adult life. In truth, I know so much of what you're telling me. But my question is, how can a man be in the right before God? Tell me that. Scratch the itch, Bildad. You're missing the need a mile. How? How can I be declared right before God? Oh, you know, I so want Job to scoot ahead by the centuries and meet the Savior. The only way you and I can know what it is to be right before God is to be in the Lord Jesus Christ. And in the person of His Son, we are as righteous as He. Job longs to know that kind of peace. You see how he views God? Look at his response. He says, in effect, "None of what you've told me helps my case." God is huge. If one wished to dispute with him, he could not answer him once in a thousand times. Still speaking of the Lord God, "Wise in heart and mighty in strength, who has defied him without harm?" See the fear that there is in him. "It is God who removes the mountains, they know not how. When he overturns them in his anger, who shakes the earth out of its place and its pillars tremble," referring to clearly an earthquake or a volcano, "who commands the sun not to shine and sets a seal on the stars, who alone stretches out the heavens and tramples down the waves of the sea, who makes the bear, Orion and Pleiades, the chambers of the south." He goes to the stellar spaces. And he alone does that, who does great things, unfathomable, wondrous works without number. Yes, I know a great God is. What I need is an audience with him. Look at him. He is the one who does all of this about us. And he is enormous. And I fear him. I stand before him in awe and wonder. All I want is to be able to approach him and talk this out. You haven't helped me do that, Bildad. Now with that, there are four lines of questions that follow. And keep in mind, Job has in the back of his mind, we're going to see a courtroom. He would love to be able, if you will, to step into a divine courtroom and to speak to the judge, the Lord God. He would love to walk just as he is, covered with these sores, and the sadness of his life, and the bankruptcy of his condition, and just stand before the judge and argue his case. Not to be impudent, but to be on a level where they could talk this through. He knows that his God would have answers for him. So, these four lines of questions are, number one, if I could stand before God, what would I say? Verses 14 to 19. See verse 14? How then can I answer him and choose my words before him? If I could stand before God, what would I say? Though I were right, I could not answer. I would have to implore the mercy of my judge. If I called and he answered me, I could not believe that he was listening to my voice. For he bruises me with a tempest and multiplies my wounds without cause. He will not allow me to get my breath, but saturates me with bitterness. It is a matter of power. Behold, he is the strong one. If it is a matter of power, he wins. So if I could stand before him, what would I say?
Here's the second question. If I could declare my own innocence, what good would it do? That's 20 through 24. If I could declare my innocence, what good would it do? Though I am righteous, verse 20, my mouth will condemn me. Though I am guiltless, he will declare me guilty. I am guiltless. I do not take notice of myself. I despise my life. It is all one. Therefore, I say he destroys the guiltless and the wicked. If the scourge kills, suddenly he mocks the despair of the innocent. The earth is given into the hand of the wicked. He covers the faces of its judges. Remember, this is Hebrew poetry. Leave some of it. Let it settle. It would be valuable to turn it over in our minds for another hour to plumb the depths of such writings as this. But the point is, if I could declare my own innocence, well, what good would it do? And then 25 through 31, if I tried to be positive and cheerful, how would that help? 25 to 31. If I tried to be positive and cheerful, how would that help? Look down at verse 27. Though I say I will forget my complaint, I will leave off my sad countenance and be cheerful. I'm afraid of all my pains. I know that you will not acquit me. I am accounted wicked. Why then should I toil in vain? It won't work. And now the real question, the underlying question. If I only had a mediator, I could have my needs represented. I could have the truth told. 32 to 35. Now look closely. You'll love this. For he, referring to God, he is not a man as I am, that I may answer him, that we may go to court together. There is no umpire between us who may lay his hand upon us both. The point is, if I had a mediator, I could find a go-between so that I could communicate with this mighty and wise and holy God. But there is not. See the word umpire? He's calling for a mediator, one who could argue his case. Job wished to present his case in God's court, but he can't find a mediator. Hold your place and look at 13:3. Job 13:3. I would speak to the Almighty, and I desire to argue with God. That means to bring his case before him and plead it. Look at verse 15 of that same chapter, 13:15. Though he slay me, I will hope in him. Nevertheless, I will argue my ways before him. Verse 18, behold, now I have prepared my case. I know that I will be vindicated. I've thought through what my case would be, and I would love to come and stand before this holy judge, this God of mine, but I can't do it because he's not a man to come to me, and I am not, I missed this earlier, the end of verse 35, chapter 9, I am not like that in myself. I don't have what it takes to come before him. I need a go-between. I need an arbitrator. I need a mediator. Years ago, when I worked as a machinist, working my way through school, there was the threat of a strike. And the union stood on one side with the laborers, and management stood on the other side, and there was a great gap in between. Interestingly, an arbitrator was hired to come in. He had nothing to gain in the eyes of the union. He had nothing to gain in the eyes of the management. He was supposedly completely neutral. And he came and worked long and hard to hear both sides as both presented their causes. And then he passed a decision, and the paper had been signed that if the arbitrator could bring the two together, the issue would be solved and there would be no strike. In fact, he did, and there was no strike. But it was interesting to watch the process occur, because this man became the representative of both sides, and yet not gaining from the argument or losing because of the argument, he was able to judge in the midst of the argument, the best decision.
and it was fair and it was right and it solved. He put his hand on one, he put his hand on the other as it were, and he stood between the two and he solved the issue. That's what Job wants. But he doesn't have one. He doesn't qualify to stand before God. He isn't God, or he isn't deity, and God is not a man that he can come stand before him, so he's stuck. You see why I said, would that Job had lived a few centuries later? Let me show you why. Look at 1 Timothy 2. Oh, there is a New Testament. 1 Timothy 2. 1 Timothy 2, verse 3. Paul writes to his younger Timothy, explaining here the go-between, the mediator. 1 Timothy 2:3, not 2 Timothy, it's 1 Timothy 2:3. This is good and acceptable in the sight of God, our Savior, who desires all men to be saved and to come to the knowledge of the truth. For there is one God and one mediator, one go-between, one arbitrator, one umpire. There is one God. Don't forget that. In this era of many gods, don't you tell one another that all the gods are the same. Don't you believe that lie. There is one God, the Creator God. It is not Allah. It is the living God of the Scriptures. There is one God, and there is one mediator between this God of the heavens who has made us and all things pertaining to us, and humanity on this earth, and he is identified. There is one mediator, the man Christ Jesus. There are not many. The way is narrow. Don't believe the lie. Don't be afraid to be that specific. When I hear people struggle with specificity, when I hear people struggle with that, I think, do you want people to be specific about the flights you take? You ever call up and they'll say, well, it's flight 413, or it actually might be 1096. Or really, it could be 309. You say, no, I want to know which flight is it. Well, and also it takes off from DFW. Actually, it could be Love Field. And flight departs at 1214, thereabouts, maybe 110 or 230. You go, wait a minute. Get specific. Isn't that amazing? Something as simple as a flight. We want exact numbers and times and gates. You don't want to walk all over the airport going, oh, let's see. I'm open-minded. I'll take whatever flies. Just so the pilot is sincere and it looks good. It seems right. It's just like I need to feel it deeply when I get on the plane. What a crock. There is one God, there is one mediator between God and men, and it is the man Christ Jesus. That is truth, men and women. In a pluralistic world, you will not hear that. And by saying that, you will be called intolerant, which is one of the great compliments you will ever hear from the liberal, to be called narrow. Jesus said it, I am the way, the truth, the life. No man comes to the Father but through me. Not us. Not several. One God, one mediator, the man Christ Jesus, who gave himself as a ransom for all, the testimony given at the proper time. Oh, Joe, there is a mediator. You just haven't met him. But someday, Joe, you'll hear of this. Job, therefore, back to Job 9. Don't you hate to go back? I just want to stay in Timothy because it's so helpful there. Campbell Morgan writes, the cry of Job was born of a double consciousness, which at the moment was mastering him. First, that of the appalling greatness and majesty of God, and secondly, that of his own comparative littleness.
It was the cry of a man who knew God and was overwhelmed by the sense of his greatness. Over against this was the sense of his own comparative smallness. Track this. This is great writing.

0: His name was Job. Chuck titled today's message, Continuing the Verbal Fistfight. When you think about it, Job is far more than a book in the Old Testament. It's actually a mirror. And when we stare into the glass, we're forced to ask a penetrating question. Can my faith survive the fire? If you're willing to wrestle with that question, we have a resource built just for that purpose. I'm referring to the Searching the Scriptures Bible Study Workbook for this series. 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Not long ago, Chuck sat down with pastor and evangelist Greg Laurie. These two men have walked long roads, preached to millions, and faced their share of personal battles. Now Chuck and Greg open up about their struggles and the moments when God's grace showed up in ways they didn't expect. 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That's insight.org/conversations. How should we respond when someone assaults our character? I'm Bill Meyer, inviting you to hear Chuck Swindoll's answer tomorrow on Insight for Living.
1: 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I'm Donna Rush with SoCal's Morning Rush. You know, we are today having the opportunity to speak on behalf of children, and I have Todd Chapman with me today from Holt International. And Todd, you've experienced what this is like there in Mongolia.
2: Yeah, a young boy was telling me that before he was scholarshipped by someone just like you and able to go to the Jesus School, his days consisted of climbing a garbage dump. And he even talked about kids getting in fights, and adults too, over things that they found in the garbage dump that had maybe more value. And he said he always was afraid, and he didn't have the ability to dream of a brighter future. But then someone just like you, probably listening to KKLA, gave so that he could go to school, have his entire future changed. He's now getting an education, getting one guaranteed meal a day, and he's got a whole new outlook on life. That's what we get to do today. Yes. In the name of Jesus. And Donna, it's only $150 to provide a year of education and all that love and care for one of these precious kids.
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11: Imagine being in woods, and you're all alone, and there's no moon, just shadows everywhere you look. And it's totally dark, the night is filled with strange, unsettling sounds. You've got no light, no map, no trails to follow, and you are lost. Well, I'm John Fuller, and today on Focus on the Family with Jim Daly, we're going to hear about the difficult journey that many married couples face when they have a child with special needs. It's a lot like being lost and alone in the woods. But we have good news for you, a message of hope and help, and we're so glad you've joined us.
10: John, that's a great way to describe it. I don't think I need to say much more. I'm looking forward to the discussion. It's not a light-hearted discussion. I mean, when you get married, you say the I do's. Of course, we have the wonderful vows that we give each other, you know, for better or worse, for richer or poor, in sickness or in health. And then things begin to happen. You know, you stand at the altar that day and nothing can conquer the two of you. You're going for it. You have your dreams and this is what life is going to look like. And it begins to unfold. And as any mature person knows who's been married for a while, it doesn't unfold the way you envision it in those early days. Mm-hmm. There's different things that happen. And one of the things that can happen is when you have a child with special needs. There are many people that experience this. And we want to encourage you and help you do the best job you can do, especially as believers in Christ, and to be able to honor that life that God has placed in your care. Mm-hmm. And it's a big challenge in people. It's a burden too, but can we find the joy in the journey?
11: Yeah.
10: And we're going to talk about that today.
11: And we're going to talk specifically about marriage. And Jim, as you know, for 20 years now, we've had a special needs journey that has required thousands of hours of meetings and appointments and therapists in the home to do, you know, occupational and physical therapy and paperwork. Oh my goodness. We have boxes of paperwork. All of that is just kind of under the surface of normal life. Mm-hmm. And so what we find is that we're exhausted and emotionally just, it's very difficult to come together. And so there have been times we've been pretty empty as a couple.
12: which is why I'm glad we have our guests here today, because they're really dialed into this topic. Dr. Todd and Kristen Evans join us, and they're authors and speakers and entrepreneurs and their parents who are passionate about helping other parents who have special needs kids. And Todd and Kristen have a book that really forms the basis for our conversation today, How to Build a Thriving Marriage as You Care for Children with Disabilities. They also have a website that's very helpful, disabilityparenting.com.
10: And let me say this, we're going to say it a couple of times, John. If you are in this situation or know somebody in this situation, let's get this content to you, and we'll talk about that throughout the program today. Mm-hmm. Let me say welcome to both of you. It's good to have you here.
13: Thank you so much, Jim. We're excited to be here.
10: You describe in the book, and this is the opening, which was so cleverly done by the team, but you describe this moment as a survival internship, I think you're doing in grad school. Did you do this together?
14: Yes.
10: Yeah, oh, great.
14: We did it together.
10: It sounds like something every married couple should do.
13: It was a test on our marriage.
10: This should be our marriage counseling effort. But describe what happened and why you apply it to this parenting moment that you guys experienced, and we'll get into more of the details of that, but what was this outdoors adventure all about?
13: Well, it was part of the first thing you do in this graduate year-long internship, and we were with a group of eight other people, but I think every couple thinking about getting married should do this, actually. Mm-hmm. because it was a test on our marriage, and basically we were dropped out in the middle of the wilderness with a topographical map, not a trail map, a compass, and anything else? Basic supplies.
14: We knew they were going to take us at some point. So they had us pack bags and all that.
13: Drop us off in the middle of the night.
10: But pretty light. And,
14: I mean, a full backpacking.
13: Okay. For 14 days. Right.
10: So we 14 days.
13: 14
10: okay.
13: days.
10: So 14
13: days.
10: Some kind of
12: a reality TV show
10: like this, right? Survival. Yeah. Whatever. So, okay. Yeah. So tell me about the experience.
14: So, yeah. So they just dropped us off in the middle of the wilderness. So we had to kind of find our bearings, figure out where we were on the map. We argued a lot as a group, as a couple as well, and trying to figure it out. No, we should go this way. No, the river is showing us this, you know, and let's climb a tree and see what's over there. And, you know,
13: we wandered in the same circle for a whole day.
14: Yeah.
13: Ended up without water one night. Mm-hmm. You know, it was really fun.
10: Yeah, and, but it gave you some insights into communication, I'm sure, and
13: working together.
10: You're saying at one point you were lost. I mean, that kind of summarizes the comparison, I think, parenting with special needs kids. You're not expecting this. You're kind of lost in an emotional fog, a spiritual fog. Describe that comparison now.
13: Well, you just feel stressed, you know, fear and anxiety starts, you know, we didn't find the water one night, and you're like, are we ever going to get out of here? Are we? And then you quickly learn, and similar to parenting a child with special needs, you have to quickly learn advanced skills, wilderness survival skills. Mm. You're isolated out there.
14: The consequences of your choices are so much more impactful on your life that, you know, if you're out in the wilderness, you know, there's no water hose. There's no where to go get water. If you don't have water, you're not prepared right, you're going to suffer and right. potentially, you know, end up in a terrible place. And
10: yeah.
14: The same kind of thing with our family. The consequences of not being able to take care of our child literally every day was life or death decisions, and how we chose to care for her and for what we did and had choices that we made, and level of impact, that's stressful. It wears on you.
10: You know, and I think for those of us that haven't experienced that, it's hard to imagine what that would feel like, where you've got that constant pressure that you could lose your child if you're not hyper-vigilant. And to be hyper-vigilant all the time wears you down in so many ways, relationally with each other and just running a business. I mean, Todd, I can't believe that you were running businesses at this time too, trying to keep that all moving. Your first date night, though, had some issues related to it. Am I right?
13: We didn't want to be in the same room with each other.
10: Oh, well, that's an issue.
13: That point. Let alone the same car. Night, yeah. Or
10: describe that. Okay, so why? I mean, here you guys are. You're in the fight of your life, trying to get it together. Some people are thinking you're back to back. You're bound by your marriage covenant. You guys are Christian believers. and you couldn't do a date night with each other.
14: That what you describe is really true the first 3 or 4 months. We had back to back. We had each other
15: together.
14: We started grieving together the initial loss. But then as time grew on, this is a year and a half into our daughter being born after, at this point, we had the first date night. By that time, we had almost drifted apart. Our grief journeys were different. Our needs were different. Our focuses. I became very fixated on just survival of the family and finances. She was still caught up in a lot of the emotions and the grief and trauma of it all. So at this point, we weren't really together as a couple. We were functioning as caregiving parents that were partners.
15: Business partners.
10: Your daughter's ailments, her difficulties, just to give a picture for the audience, because we haven't really touched on that. So what were you dealing with day to day, and describe that stress that it added to you?
13: She came home from the NICU after 3 months on 4 machines, and it was 24 hours taking care of her before we finally got nursing help, and she would go into medical emergencies and an instant have to, you know, go back to the hospital. Sometimes I ended up, you know, at a hospital 4 hours away. And so he's, you know, trying to work. And so we're separated. And then that chronic stress, you know, like you mentioned, that begins to impact the marriage.
10: And these were, had difficulties with just about every organ.
14: Breathing. So we had a breathing machine, oxygen, a feeding tube. We had a little NICU bed I built that was at the foot of our bed. So it was 24 hours. You know, we couldn't
13: looking
14: go into our room.
13: Looking at the machines, the heart rate.
10: The beeper goes off.
14: The beep's going off.
10: Two in the morning.
14: You had to wake up every 2 hours
13: to
14: change her formula and things. So very little sleep.
10: Let me take us back to date night. You don't want to be in the room together. Describe emotionally where you guys were at, that's where the stress was coming out. I mean, all of us in marriage, we have things that happen. It may not be this circumstance, but something will happen where there's stress, a loss of life in the family. Something is introduced into the marriage relationship that creates this stress. And so often, the way we deal with that, I think, correct me if I'm wrong, but I think the way we deal with it is we feel safe with our partner. And so that stress comes at you, the spouse. And that's the way the other spouse is dealing with it. It's not helpful, obviously, and it's hurtful and all those things. But just describe that in your own personal way, how that played out, to where you didn't want to be in the room together.
13: I would say very, very deep hurt and mistrust.
14: Yeah, she was looking to me for help and emotional support. I was at my emotional threshold. I could not take anymore. So it was kind of like I had my shield up, just blocking everything she threw at me for emotional support, and said, I can't deal with this.
13: Get over it.
14: Deal with it on your own.
10: Can I ask you as gently as possible, though? I think for men, we don't know where to go, and we want to be someone who can solve this for our wives, and we don't have the answer, and we do not do well when we don't have answers.
14: Absolutely.
10: It's the way we're wired. So we tend to pull back, to withdraw. Is that what you did?
14: It would draw into work, into caring for the family, looking over the finances, the day-to-day medical stuff. You know, that was all I had. You know, it was the last bit of energy. No energy left over to care for my wife. And so that built up resentment and hurt for her.
13: But I, in the beginning, came to him and would say, I'm just having a hard time, and depression, you know, I'm having postpartum depression. He's like, oh, you don't need help. And then I'd say, you know, it was a really sad day at the, I did most of the doctor's appointments where I got devastating news, you know, and I would come home and say, the doctors just, they said she'd never walk, never talk, never get off the feeding tube. And
10: so you're taking all this initial emotional trauma.
13: The grief and the trauma and the daily. And he said, okay, I've had a really stressful day. What do I need to do? Does she need medicines? Solution focused.
10: Right.
13: Never heard me say, I am sad. I am struggling. And he's like, we gotta move on.
10: Yeah.
13: I felt so invalidated. Probably invalidated is the word that the hurt.
10: So that first date night you guys were doing to try to get healthier, did you end in a better place, or was it the second date night? How did your date night experience go from there on out?
13: I'm talking too much.
10: No, I mean, this is good. I appreciate it. Man, people are going, you're really digging in here, Jim. Yeah, but this is for all of us.
16: Right.
13: We want people to know.
10: Yeah, and
13: if
10: I so appreciate that.
13: I'd be surprised if couples weren't struggling, honestly. Oh, and we can feel so alone
16: even
13: in that.
16: Without children with disabilities.
13: Yes.
10: So obviously you stayed married. So I'm just, that's the question before we go to break here. Mm-hmm. Just, you know, when did you see that change in your heart when you said, I'm looking forward to date night this week?
16: It's probably the third or fourth date night, I guess. I can't remember exactly which one. But we said, let's go do something together. And
13: we just drove.
16: And said, let's just drive, see where we end up.
10: Right.
16: Let's just drive. And she's kind of like, I don't really want to. And I was like, no, let's just go. And let's, you know, see where we end up. So we started driving, heading out, and ended up at a lake in our area that we were at, about 25 minutes away or so. And just got out, you know, water and nature have always been a big part of us and, and our time together, and just stood there on the dock, just looking out over the water, just that reflective moment a little bit, and just started talking. And
10: wow, that's a pretty picture, though.
13: And, yeah, we actually talked.
16: And that was the first time in a long time we'd really taken the space and the time to talk and look at it. And, and you know, you said, you know, you put your words.
13: I don't want to be married to you anymore. I was that hurt.
10: Wow.
12: Yeah, this is Focus on the Family with Jim Daly, and our guests today are Kristen and Todd Evans, and they're being very candid about the challenges in their marriage and kind of the emptiness and the aloneness they felt. And here at Focus, we have great resources for you, including a counseling team that we'd be very honored to connect you with. 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And you can also find resources like that counseling team and this book that the Evanses have written, How to Build a Thriving Marriage as You Care for Children with Disabilities, which obviously has application to most of us as married couples. 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
10: Kristen, that is a serious thing to say to your husband. I don't want to be married to you anymore. I mean, that would catch my attention. What was the next thing that happened? Todd, how did you respond to that?
16: Well, I mean, it's somewhat kind of already knew that she had those feelings because there's been the distance between us for months and months now. So it was just crushing to hear, you know, the person you love say those kind of words to you.
10: Did you hear it as a cry for help or a verdict from a judge?
16: I wouldn't say necessarily either one of those. It was more of I have to do something. Again, somewhat, it wasn't really the solutions focus of men like you were talking about earlier. This was, I hear her deep soul. I hear her calling out, saying this, and I've got to do something different. I want something to be different. And this has to be the moment that things change and change directions tremendously. And so I just had to look at her and say, Kristen, I'm not going to give up on us. I haven't given up on us. I want to be married to you, and we can do this. Let's try to make this work.
10: And Kristen, I mean, in that moment, how did you feel? Was that enough? Obviously, you're here, so we know the rest of the story, as Paul Harvey would say. But in that moment, there was no concreteness. Mm-hmm. There was nothing guaranteed, obviously. So when Todd expressed that, how did your heart feel?
13: I felt heard for the first time in a very long time. And I was amazed that he was going back to our wedding vows. And he said, I don't know how we're going to do this with God, who, you know, was holding us together with that third strand, even though, you know, there's no way we could have kept ourselves together at our marriage at that point. And I felt like after all we've done, we've hurt each other, all we've gone through, all we're going through, we don't even know how we're going to survive, you know, my mental health, our daughter's life, our marriage. And he's saying, I'm not giving up on us. I hear you. He didn't say, I hear you. That
10: but
13: came
10: you
13: later.
10: Felt it.
13: I felt it.
10: Yeah.
13: And that recommitment of knowing what our vows meant now, knowing what faithfulness meant, that was the turning point.
10: which was the way I read it, you know, a good foundation, because it didn't just get better. Mm-hmm. I mean, that's mm-hmm. part of it. And Kristen, you mentioned it, the mental health wall that you hit. Mm-hmm. Begin, of course, because you're standing in despair mm-hmm. and this grief that you're describing and taking the brunt of things. And Todd, I'm sure doing the best you can, limited, you know, trying to keep all these plates spinning, your special needs daughter. And those of us that haven't gone through that experience can only imagine the pressures you're feeling. But there was a pretty dark day. Can you describe that?
13: There was a dark half a year, and it just got to the point I just felt so alone and hopeless. And, you know, we're able to talk about this now, but at the time, this was part of the hurt. You know, I told Todd, I'm struggling. I think I need to go to counseling. I'm reliving the trauma of the pregnancy over and over. And he was like, we don't have the money. We don't have the time. You know, and so that just built to the point, and we know that the sooner you seek treatment, the better, you know, your health and outcomes. And so I got to the point, the chronic stress, I couldn't get out of bed. I wasn't eating, couldn't care for my children. You know, my parents practically moved in. They were without their love and support this whole time.
10: Yeah.
13: And I didn't see another way out.
10: So what happened?
13: I made a serious suicide attempt. Woke up in the ICU 4 days later. Todd found me, so he's, you know, got that trauma of that. He just happened to find me. You know, I was sleeping in, and he felt like, I just need to go up and check on her, and found me just in time. And the doctors couldn't explain how I survived.
10: Yeah.
13: It's a medical miracle.
10: They said you should have died.
13: Mm-hmm.
10: Yeah.
13: Yeah, so.
10: I mean, Todd, your life at that point, you had to be swirling. Like, I got the kid situation, I've got, you know, which is severe. I've got my wife now in the hospital, ICU, after attempting to take her life.
16: Mm-hmm.
10: I mean, what was going on for you?
16: I think I blocked a lot of that. It was just
10: there is a warrior mentality.
16: Yeah, yeah. It's a move forward. I have to keep doing what I can to help. This was, of course, after that night on the lake. So something important for couples to hear is that it's not an immediate fix. You're just saying something isn't going to fix it immediately. It's a long-term commitment to building back. And so all the pain and hurt that we'd gone through in that previous year and a half, this was the result of it. Even though we were trying to build our marriage back, working together, it's still days that are overwhelming. And so it was just too much for her at that point, and she didn't think she could take it. You know, I feel guilt that I didn't relieve enough, maybe, or what could I do? And definitely a hopelessness that there's not much I can do, that we're working on it. The fact she survived was just incredible and amazing, and a godsend blessing that happened.
10: Yeah, let me pull that aspect into this, because mm-hmm. we've talked a lot about what you're going through as people living in a fallen world, right? Mm-hmm. So give me the spiritual dynamic of all this. I mean, there had to be some sense of guilt as well. Like, Gene would feel that, to be mm-hmm. honest. I mean, we went through stuff that she had to go through. Her two brothers committed suicide, you know, and I was the let's go. And she's going, I can't. So even though you're describing this, this is what's so interesting right now. You're describing your context having a special needs child. Ours was this other thing, but the dynamics were quite similar mm-hmm. in terms of despair. Mm-hmm. I'm not being heard. Pick up yourself. Let's go. I mean, wow, it's given me some chills, because I made similar mistakes to you, mm-hmm. Todd. I wasn't paying attention. I wasn't listening. I was like, let's go. And so this is touching a lot of people in all of their marital ways. Mm-hmm. It doesn't necessitate mm-hmm. a special needs child to fall into this situation. But let me ask you, where's God in this? Did you have it out with him saying, Lord, why? Why did you put us here? Why is this happening to us? This was not part of the plan. Lord, we're good, mm-hmm. faithful people to you. Mm-hmm. I can fill in those blanks, but tell me. And then the spiritual lessons that God taught you through this.
13: You know, a lot of people feel guilt and shame if they're struggling in their faith. And now I know now that if you're struggling in your faith, mental health, it's so intertwined. Mm-hmm. And my guilt and shame of, one, grieving, almost wishing things would have been different with our daughter. Maybe it would have been better if she hadn't have survived. Angry at God, which, of course, I couldn't admit. You know, I felt like that was a sin. And that was a lot of my problem. And a pastoral counselor and my therapist said, you have got to talk to God. You have got to. And I just couldn't. And I just felt abandoned by God, and watching our daughter suffer, you know, that was, and so it just began to spiral in this depression, and then the spiritual and the guilt and the shame, and it was all wrapped up for me.
10: Let me ask you, because we're, you know, we're getting close to the end, and I just think, especially for moms that are listening, how did you close that gap? I mean, there wasn't a miracle. Your daughter still struggles, mm-hmm. but you're in a different place. Mm-hmm. You can feel it. I hear it in your voice. How did you get there from that conversation with God to something, okay, Lord, I get it, and I'm going to keep going and be spiritually confident mm-hmm. in that?
13: I think it was coming to the point to say, I don't get it. Mm. I was agonizing over, I just can't understand how God could be good and allow this to happen. And it was at the point, at a lake again, myself, where I was just, how could he create this much beauty and yet this suffering? And I finally said, I don't understand. I don't understand, God, but I'm choosing to trust you, and I'm choosing to have faith. And that was also a turning point for me to begin to live my day waking up expressing gratitude and faith and choosing joy. It's a choice, the choosing joy, choosing to trust God and find our joy in Him.
12: Well, isn't that a profound conclusion from our guest, Kristen Evans, along with her husband, Todd? They've been with us today on Focus on the Family with Jim Daly. And Todd and Kristen's remarkable story is captured in their book. It's called How to Build a Thriving Marriage as You Care for Children with Disabilities.
10: And John, I'm certain this discussion has touched many people today, including couples and families who are struggling to care for someone with special needs. 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God wants to share His hope and love with you. 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
12: 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And if you've got a story or a comment about how Focus on the Family has impacted your life, like Bridget did, let us know. 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
18: Ooh, what a powerful program. I'm with Todd Chapman of Holt International. And Todd, I was just thinking about parents of these children who are really growing up on the garbage dumps there in Mongolia, how the incredible stress that they must feel knowing that they cannot care properly for their children.
2: Yeah, absolutely. Isaiah 58, beautiful passage of scripture. And it says that God wants us to set the oppressed free, break every yoke. You know, poverty is just such a hardship, such a yoke on families, but particularly children who have their childhood robbed from them. They can't go out and play. They can't go to school because in the case of these kids in Mongolia, they have to spend their days on the garbage dump, foraging for tin cans, anything that their family might eat just to survive. Mm-hmm. But today you have the opportunity to break into that yoke, to break it down, send these kids to school, give them the best possible future they can have, and most importantly, you do it in the name of Jesus. This is at the Jesus School, a beautiful school right there in that community around the dump. And for $150, you send the child to school. 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
18: What a blessing. 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
2: Yeah,
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2: that.
18: 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Amen. Coming up next is Truth for Life with Alistair Begg.
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0: The final prophecy in the book of Daniel paints a bleak picture for believers in the last days. So how do we as Christians faithfully endure to the very end, especially if we don't have the answers to all of our questions? Today on Truth for Life, Alistair Begg examines two very different responses to that question as he wraps up our study in Daniel. We're looking at the closing verses in chapter 12.
1: When you review history, and when you focus on periods of history where those who have named the name of Christ have faced fierce persecution, what do you realize? You realize that they have often seen it as the end. They've often said, this is the end. And they weren't mistaken, in the sense that these very things that they experienced will mark the end. It wasn't the end of the end, but it was like the end is going to be. It was, if you like, a microcosm of what will ultimately happen. On Monday night, when we were together at Severance, and I was quoting from Frank Haughton's hymn, Thou who wast rich beyond all splendor, all for love's sake became as poor, I was recognizing the fact that that was written by Haughton as a bishop in the Sichuan province of China in 1934. And it was subsequent to the horrific death of John and Betty Stamm, two young missionaries from Moody Bible Institute, who were taken captive and finally beheaded by the Communist Red Army, leaving behind a little girl who wasn't even a year old. John was 27, Betty was 28. If you'd asked those people then, is there anything that could get any worse than this? They would have said no. They would have said, this must be the absolute end. Here's the context. But what we find here is that the danger, I suppose, is that when you focus on that, and some people are tempted then to use that kind of thing to calculate when the real end is going to be. Don't worry about when the real end is going to be. Pay attention to today. Pay attention to today. What's on your diary for the rest of today? Today is dealt with in light of what is in here in Daniel 12. It's not in here in order to give you fun with your calculator in the afternoon or to develop some bizarre program of the end times. That's such a bizarre idea, and yet routinely enjoyed. No, there we go. Here's what's going to happen. Here's the solemn pronouncement. And Daniel said, super, that's great, got it, that wraps it up. Let's go for lunch. No, here he goes again, and this is the great encouragement of the book for me. Every time I find these words, I heard, but I did not understand. That ought to be a signal to some of us who are so convinced that we do understand. I heard, but I did not understand. One of the classic things in reading this again is Daniel's response to Revelation. God reveals himself in a dramatic way in a vision. It gives to him a word of prophecy. And he then goes to his bed for a week because he's so overwhelmed. Or he turns completely white and goes into a dead swoon. Or he says, I was appalled, or whatever else. So I'm never really unduly upset when I hear the reaction of some people to my sermons. I think if that was Daniel's response to a dramatic vision from God, no wonder people want to take to their bed for a week after listening to some of these studies. But that's just the way that history goes. I heard, but I didn't understand. What does that tell me? It tells me that being a man of faith does not mean you understand everything. Being a man of faith doesn't mean you understand everything. So beware of the people who understand everything, especially when it comes to these things, especially when it comes to 1,290 and 1,335. Run for the hills when they give you an absolute watertight explanation. No, of course, the fact that we don't understand everything doesn't mean that we can't understand anything. But the life of faith in Daniel's case is lived inevitably in the realm of unanswered questions. Otherwise, it wouldn't be the life of faith, would it? I mean, if every question is answered, what do you need faith for? So the life of faith is lived within the realm of unanswered questions. unanswered big questions such as is found here in Daniel 12, but also unanswered questions in our individual lives. You see, the full significance of this is hidden even from Daniel. I said, O Lord, what shall be the outcome of these things? And he said, go on with you, Daniel. Go on, Daniel. These words are shut up and sealed until the time of the end. What's he saying? You see, this is actually not something that you should be unduly concerned about, Daniel. What you need to know will be clear to you, and the fact that you don't fully get it is not a matter of great alarm. You see, only after the event will a prophetic word be seen to have been fulfilled. Right? Only after the event. So the wise men came and stirred up Herod and the whole of Jerusalem, because Herod was stirred up. We have seen this star in the east and we've come to worship him. Where is he? Where is this king? So Herod brings in all his scribes and his wise men, and he says, hey, where is this? Where is there anything in the Bible about this, in the old writings? And they said, oh yeah, in Bethlehem of Judea, for thus it was written by the prophets. Well, what did Micah make of that when he was writing it? His wife said to him, what were you writing about this morning? He said, well, I was writing about how in Bethlehem of Judea the Messiah will come. And she said, well, how do you figure that out? He said, well, I haven't fully figured it out. I just wrote it down. Yeah, but why did you write it down? Well, because God has spoken to me and told me this. His wife said, you better be really careful with that stuff. Same for Isaiah. What were you doing this morning? Well, I wrote a really good passage this morning. He was wounded for our transgressions. He was bruised for our iniquities. And his wife said, well, who's that? He said, well, I'm not entirely sure. It's about a suffering servant. It's about one who is to come. Well, we understand far more than Isaiah did when he wrote it. Why? Because prophetic history is only seen to be what it is, looking backwards, not looking forwards. Now, when you realize that, it will help you, it will make you more cautious. The mysterious prophecy that is contained in this final section will only be understood as God unravels history in an unseen future. Right? Think about it. If this takes us all the way to the return of Jesus Christ and the appearance of the Antichrist, what could possibly have been written down for Daniel to help him understand? I heard, but I didn't understand. So I said, well, what's the outcome going to be? Well, you don't worry about that. But let me tell you this, verse 10. The separation that we noted last time between the righteous and the unrighteous, between the wise and the foolish, between the wicked and the righteous, will work itself out in that period of time. In other words, during the events that are conveyed here, the people of God will be refined and they will be purified. We've seen that again back in chapter 11. And some of the wise shall stumble so that they may be refined, purified, and made white until the time of the end, for it still awaits the appointed time. That's 11:35. And while the people of God are being refined, the wicked, who will continue to oppose God, will not have a clue about what's going on, in contrast to the wise who shall understand. Understand everything? No, understand this. That God is sovereignly in control of what he's doing. In other words, the wise look at the world entirely differently from the wicked. The fear of the Lord is the beginning of wisdom. This is where wisdom starts. Where we understand that we live under the overarching control of a God who made us. People say, no, we don't. No, we don't. We're here as a result of time plus matter plus chance. Well, you see, it's not a surprise then that a view of the world evolves from there in every area of life. And I don't know where you are this morning, but that might be you. But loved ones, as I said to you last time, the distinguishing that the Bible does between people is not on the basis of height or weight or intelligence or ethnicity. It is in relationship to their response to God's revelation of himself. God has revealed enough of himself to make every one of us accountable. Therefore, we're accountable. We know both by creation and we know by conscience that we exist as a result of God's creative handiwork. Now, what are we going to do with that? We turn our back on that and say, no, I suppress that, I repress that, I don't want to accept that as a view of the world. Then we go on in our own way and we discover that having failed to worship the Creator, we then worship the creature. So then we're preoccupied with the planet. We're preoccupied with ourselves. We're preoccupied, and understandably so. It is a view of the world. It is a view that comes from Scripture that the Bible says is wise as opposed to wicked. The wicked will go on their way unwittingly, actually providing the test, the refining test, without themselves being subject to it. I quoted last Sunday night the dramatic lines from that hymn. But sinners filled with guilty fear shall see God's wrath prevailing. The grapes of wrath, Revelation, shall see God's wrath prevailing. For they will rise and find their tears are wholly unavailing. The day of grace is past and gone. They trembling stand before the throne, all unprepared to meet him. Now Jesus takes that picture of wise and foolish, wise and wicked, if you like. And he says it is the wise man who has built his house upon the rock. It is the foolish man who has built his house upon the sand. He's picking up what is said in the Old Testament about these very things. The wicked will not stand in the judgment, nor sinners in the congregation of the righteous. But the wise will flourish like trees planted by a riverbed. And all on account of God's grace. You see, the reason for the incarnation is God's immense love towards those whom he has made who have turned their backs on him. Why would he ever come and deal with any of us who by nature sinned from the get-go? Rebellious against our parents, poor in our attitudes, sinful in our activities, and so on. We've got a whole retinue of stuff. So why would God not just say, oh, forget you guys? Why does he, when he floods the world, provide an ark? Because he's God. Why does he intervene in this way? In order that we who deserve his just judgment may be the recipients of his amazing grace. The wicked live their lives untroubled, unblessed, and unaware. But those who are wise will understand. Well, you say, let's stop there. Well, no, we have to deal with verse 11 and 12. Just a word. And from the time that the regular burnt offering is taken away and the abomination that makes desolate is set up, there will be 1,290 days. Now, some of my best friends take this absolutely literally. And they say that what is being described here takes us back now to the immediate time of Antiochus, and that it is describing the period of time from the removal of the burnt offerings, which he did, remember, setting up his own altar, and the rededication of the temple, or between the removal of the burnt offerings and the death of Antiochus himself. And that may well be right. You can go back and read chapter 8 and think it out for yourself. Others of my friends view this symbolically and take it in terms of the 77s of years. Remember when we went through that? What a memorable evening that was. And we noted the way in which it comes out as a period of 7, a period of 62, and then a half. And if half of 7, I figured out, is 3.5. So I worked hard on that this week. And so that would mean that we've got a half sort of hanging out there, right? So that means that 1,290 days is pretty close to 3.5 years. So that would kind of fit. Yeah, but it doesn't really, unless you're taking it symbolically. And even if you are, what are you going to do with the fact that it then adds on another 6 weeks and takes it up to 1,335? You're looking at me going, okay, you're the one that we allowed to study the Bible. You tell us. Well, I'm baffled by it. And the only thing I can say is that it is conveying this truth, that the people of God will actually endure to the end. And remember, Jesus says in Matthew 24, it's in Mark 13 as well, he talks about the master going away and coming back. And he talks about the master being delayed. And he says, the really faithful ones are the ones who are faithful even if he's a little delayed in coming back. You know, even if he's another 6 weeks. Even if he doesn't come back at 1,290, but if he comes back at 1,335, they are still faithful irrespective of when he actually comes. Now, isn't that the assurance that is being given here? From that time, whether it is the time that comes to an end finitely in Antiochus, or whether it is, as I'm suggesting to you, pushing us all the way to the end of time, blessed is he who waits and arrives at the 135. That's what Jesus says. You're blessed. He who endures to the end. So that's the word. Daniel, let me say a final word to you. Go your way. Go your way till the end. And you will rest and stand in your allotted place at the end of the days. Go your way. Get on with it. You're an old man now. You probably don't have much in front of you. You will rest. Picture of death. Sleep. And you will stand in your allotted place. The people say, well,

0: Now think about it. Those who've made the biggest impact in the world are the people who have gone their way in light of the fact that they knew they were going to die and in the reality of the resurrection. You take, for example, the Stams, I mentioned them earlier, 27 and 28 years old. That, from a human perspective, is an unbelievable waste of a couple of lives, isn't it? And now when you read of these kind of things, the reframing of history, you know, says, you know, these people went over there to, they were doing colonization, you know, they were introducing these poor Chinese people to this dreadful, you know, American way of life and so on. That wasn't what they were doing. They weren't doing that at all. They went there to tell them about Jesus. Well, why didn't they just leave them? They had Confucius. Because Confucius can't save. No one can save except Jesus. That's why they went and died. To tell people that in the face of the onslaught that is coming, there is only one secure place of safety. And it's in Jesus. The place that God has set you is your place. I can't go there. I don't have access to your place. I can't come in that factory. I don't live on your street. I can only help you here and do what I'm supposed to do where I live. But you've got to do it there. You've got to go on your way in the awareness that you're going to die. And so are the people to whom you speak going to die, and in the awareness that they will be resurrected and you will be resurrected, and some to everlasting shame and contempt, and others to everlasting life. Then that changes everything. That changes the way you sweep up a factory floor. That changes the way in which you give an injection. That changes the way in which you pass out cash at the bank. It changes everything. You see, here's the great issue. Here's the great issue. There is salvation in no one else, for there is no other name given under heaven amongst men whereby they must be saved. That is why world mission is a logical deduction from the reality of who this Jesus is. If he came as a child in the manger to live as a man, to live a perfect life on our behalf and to die the death that we deserve, then we are beyond comprehension, unless we are diligent about saying to our friends, how about Jesus? And you know what he did? He then led them in the singing of a hymn. And it's a great hymn. Jesus shall reign where'er the sun doth his successive journeys run. His kingdom stretched from shore to shore till moon shall wax and wane no more. And then he goes off on the train and he goes to China and he gets a brain hemorrhage and he dies as a school teacher. Oh, what another dreadful waste. There's another life gone down. He should have stayed home and played rugby. Why do you go away there and do that? That's ridiculous. And the Stams as well, getting their heads cut off. Do you know how many Christians were in mainland China in the 1930s? They reckon less than 1 million. The official figures in mainland China today are 80 million. The unofficial figures are beyond 100 million genuine believers in mainland China. You see, unless the seed falls into the ground and dies, it just remains alone. It's good stuff, isn't it? Go your way. You're going to die. But you will rise. He has a place for you. And you don't have to go to will call. He'll be there to welcome you himself.
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1: Father, thank you for the Bible. Help us, Lord, not to play fast and loose with the Scriptures. Help me to make clear my own absolute conviction concerning its absolute trustworthiness, sufficiency, and authority. And help us to go out from here into this week in the awareness of the fact that you have established our way, that all the days of our lives have been written in your book before one of them came to be. We won't die a minute before you've planned for us. And that one day, through death, we will actually be ushered directly into your presence. What a wonder, what a message, what a privilege, what a Savior, in whose name we pray. Amen.
0: I'm Bob Lapine. We are glad you've joined us today. Now that we've learned from Daniel's visions about what lies ahead, how are we to live until Christ returns? We'll look for answers to that question as we begin a study in 1 Thessalonians tomorrow. The Bible teaching of Alistair Begg is furnished by Truth for Life, where the learning is for living.
2: Truth for Life with Alistair Begg was sponsored by Truth for Life and was pre-recorded. I'm Donna Rush with Soquel's Morning Rush. You know, Todd, I was just thinking about these children who are on the dump there in Ulaanbaatar in Mongolia, and how will they ever know the plans that Jesus has for them unless you and I, dear KKLA family, step forward and get them into what's known as the Jesus School. They know about this school, but they also know about Jesus, and their lives can be transformed in so many ways.
3: These are kids living in really, really deep poverty, they just were born there. I mean, their families live on the outskirts of a dump. That's how poor they are. They can't afford to live anyplace else because they have to forage, as a family, that garbage dump to find things they can sell, food that they can eat. Kids got to be a part of that, and with no opportunity to send them to school, what else are they going to do? But thanks to your generosity and the Jesus School, which is right there in their community,
2: yes,
3: these kids can go to school. They can learn about Jesus. They can get one guaranteed meal a day. A lot of these kids don't eat on a regular basis, and their future can be changed. We get to do that today. It's a beautiful opportunity. It's only $150 to cover the entire school year for one child. They're going back to school right about now, so perfect timing for you to step in.
2: Absolutely.
3: And be a difference maker. Donna, we've already provided school for 18 kids.
2: Woo!
3: I'd love to see that get up to 25 in the next 30 minutes
2: Let's
3: or so.
2: Let's do that.
3: We get five people giving a gift of $150? If you can do more, obviously you're going to bless even more kids.
2: 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Let's do this. Woo. No child left behind. Amen.
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2: 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This is SoCal's Morning Rush. It's time for Alan Jackson Ministries. 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
12: We're going to have to be willing to say we're going to choose a different course. 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We shouldn't serve it. This really isn't that complicated. We've just been hiding. The reason they could loot America is we've all had our snouts in the trough. God is awakening us. I'm excited about the future, but it's going to take a bit of courage.
11: 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That's 855-577-2255. We're so glad you're here to listen. Today's program will complete the message we began yesterday. Here's Pastor Alan with part two of Angels, Demons, and You, Good and Evil on Display.
12: Now we've got a choice to make. Are we going to believe in angels and demons and that they affect us? Are we going to sit and have a polite Bible study and keep kicking the can down the road and go, I don't know? What's it going to take for you to make a decision? You're going to keep voting with the Pharisees and the chief priests? You're going to keep voting with the power brokers because you don't want to be ostracized? You're going to continue to refuse to take Jesus into the public square or the marketplace where God sends you because there might be a price attached? We've got some questions to answer. In fact, I brought you a little prayer. I wonder if you just repeat it with me. I've been praying a little prayer since I started this study. Lord, I want to see. Lord, it's not in your notes. I got the cheap copy. There's no prayer. It's a simple prayer. You know this one intuitively. You can just repeat it after me. Almighty God, open my eyes to see what you're doing. Give me the wisdom to say yes to you. And no to ungodliness. In Jesus' name. Amen. Next up in John's presentation is John 11. It's Lazarus and his story. You probably know the story. Its location is interesting to me. John shows us repeatedly through the heart of this gospel the tension in the community. The people that are for Jesus and the people that are angered by Jesus. The people that think maybe they believe and the people that hate him. He puts a miracle story in John 9 about a man born blind. And in John chapter 11, he slips in the story of Lazarus. It seems to me it's a very intentional confrontation on Jesus' part. See, we've had the wrong Jesus presented to us, I think, far too frequently. That he's he's the apostle of peace. Group hug, everybody. Come on in. We're going to group hug. I find Jesus very frequently is pushing the envelope. Are you really that dull, he says? Are your hearts really that hard? You're going to be ever seeing but never understanding. You search the world over to make a disciple, and then you make him twice the child of hell that you are. None of those are compliments. You brood of snakes, you bunch of whitewashed tombs. Those are all things Jesus had to say to his brothers and sisters in the faith. Well, I would submit to you that the Lazarus narrative is good and evil on display, that it's a very intentional confrontation. It reminds me, it harkens back to Elijah on Mount Carmel when he said to the same nation of people, he said, it's time for you to decide whom you're going to worship. We're in the very same, we have to decide whom we're going to worship, folks. Are we going to worship God and the values that come to us from Scripture? Are we going to worship the government and expect them to take care of us? What are we going to do? Who do we trust for justice? See, if you're not yielded to biblical authority, if you're leading an ungodly life, if you're cheating around the edges, if you don't intend to submit to God, then you'll want somebody else to be the authority. Mount Carmel was a very pointed confrontation with the goal of enabling the people to choose. It did nothing to change the minds of Jezebel and Ahab. And as we'll see in a moment, what happened with Lazarus did very little to change the minds of the power brokers. But it gave the people an opportunity. In the Lazarus event, Jesus could have spoken a word and Lazarus could have been healed. Jesus would have never had to wait for Lazarus to die. He would have never had to travel to Bethany. There are other places in the Scripture where Jesus just spoke a word and somebody at distance was healed. The centurion's servant. The centurion understood it. Do you remember that? He said to Jesus, you don't need to come to my house. My servant's sick. I need your help, but I recognize you have authority. If you'll just say the word, my servant will be healed. And it says that Jesus was amazed. He said, I haven't found faith like this in all of Israel. You can go. Your servant's okay. So something else is happening in John 11. Remember, John writes this gospel not as a collection of random thoughts. He's trying to take the reader on a journey to help us arrive at a conclusion. And he's shown us the confusion, the tension in the streets of Jerusalem amongst the people who should recognize their Messiah. And now he drops in this Lazarus narrative. Jesus waited for the death, and then he traveled to Bethany. It's a little village right outside Jerusalem. In fact, today it's an Arab community, and they call it Lazaria, after Lazarus. 2 millennia later, his name's still on that little village. It's right on the backside of the Mount of Olives. It's a very clear confrontation with the kingdom of darkness, giving the people another opportunity to believe. Jesus gave them choice after choice, opportunity after opportunity. That man born blind in Jerusalem, everybody in the city knew him. And now Lazarus becomes, this is the miracle that really pushed the limit with Jesus. They could not allow him to continue after the Lazarus event. It's too big. He was dead 4 days. I mean, that'll get you in the paper. That will get you in the paper. You'll be an influencer. And Lazarus is walking through the markets in Jerusalem. Isn't that him? Yeah, I think that's him. It looks like him. But again, there's this prevailing tension and conflict. Watch it as we read it. You'll feel it. John's not hiding it. Kingdoms in opposition. Angels and demons and you, they're in play today just as much in the first century. Kingdoms in conflict. We have to decide what our alignment's going to be. You cannot be both. There's no dual citizenship. That's very important to understand. John 11, let's start. Verse 1, we're not going to read the whole thing. I've edited it a bit, but how much time do we have? Yeah, we're not going to read the whole thing. Now, a man named Lazarus was sick, and he was from Bethany, the village of Mary and her sister Martha. This Mary, whose brother Lazarus, now sick, was the same one who poured perfume on the Lord and wiped his feet with her hair. So the sister sent word to Jesus, Lord, the one you love is sick. Jesus is friends with the family. They have a cell phone. So she sends a text. Well, I mean, Living Bible, that's pretty much what happened. She said, Lord, we need help. And Jesus sees the text. And when he read the text, he looked at the disciples and said, oh, this isn't going to end in death. It's for God's glory, that God's Son may be glorified through it. And then John inserts this little bit because it's a part of the story that helps us understand. He said, Jesus loved Martha and her sister and Lazarus. Yet when he heard that Lazarus was sick, he stayed where he was 2 more days. Wow, like on purpose. Didn't say he couldn't get there. Didn't say his schedule was too crowded. It wasn't he couldn't get a flight. He just stayed where he was for a couple of days. Then he said to his disciples, let's go back to Judea. That's where Bethany is. But Rabbi, they said, a short while ago, the Jews tried to stone you. And you're going back there? Remember, we just read those two occasions where they tried to arrest him. The disciples are very aware of this. We can't go back near Jerusalem. They'll arrest you. They tried to kill you the last time you were there. So this isn't some subtle narrative. This is the defining component of Jesus' ministry. Do you have this imagination that there was enough hatred directed towards Jerusalem, towards Jesus, that if he was in the vicinity of Jerusalem, he needed heightened security? How do you square that with the very popular notion that Jesus is just all about love? I understand he said a new commandment I give you, love one another. But everybody didn't love him. And he doesn't always cooperate in a kind, gentle word. He makes whips and overturns tables and drives people out and calls people names. His disciples come to him and said, you're kind of offensive. Could you dial it back a little bit? Don't you know they talked about that after the fact? Weren't you the knucklehead that told Jesus he was a little over the top? You know they did. They argued about who was the greatest. You know they talked trash. They just didn't put it all in the book. They put enough in there that it's embarrassing. Verse 11, after he said this, he went on to tell them, our friend Lazarus has fallen asleep, but I'm going there to wake him up. And his disciples said, well, Lord, if he sleeps, he'll get better. Bless their hearts. Well, Lord, if he's sleeping, the fever's broken, he's going to be okay. We don't have to travel. We don't have to go put ourselves at risk. It's not that they don't want to make the trip. It's dangerous. I don't think we're prepared for it. It hadn't settled in on us yet that it was dangerous for Jesus to be Jesus. It's going to be dangerous for you to be Jesus' friend. Now, how long are you going to deny him? When they say don't pray, and we go, oh, okay, what's wrong with us? Don't talk about him in this school. What do you mean? If it's a public school, we paid for it. Jesus is coming. What's wrong with us? It's a public university. Jesus will be welcome here. They teach every other form of worldview on that campus. They might as well welcome my Jesus. Our friend Lazarus has fallen asleep. I'm going to go wake him up. Lord, if he sleeps, he'll get better. Jesus had been speaking of his death, but his disciples thought he meant natural sleep. Again, John keeps explaining. He's kind of telling on them. So then he told them plainly, Lazarus is dead. And for your sake, I'm glad I was not there so that you may believe. But let's go to him. That's fascinating to me. For your sake, I'm glad I wasn't there. For Lazarus' sake and Mary and Martha's sake, maybe not so good. A lot of grief, a little anxiety, death. Lazarus is dead. But for your sake, I'm glad I wasn't there. Imagine if you're the one that's sick. Forget them. Come help me. They're kind of slow anyway. I'm not sure they're going to catch on. But let us go to him. Verse 16, fascinating. Then Thomas said to the rest of the disciples, let us also go, that we can die with him. Do you hear the depth of it, folks? This isn't like a debate. This isn't, oh, they said something unkind about me on MSNBC. This isn't, well, you know, we have a theological disagreement. If we go back, there's a high degree of probability we'll die. Let's go with him anyway.
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12: Same chapter, verse 21. Lord, Martha said to Jesus, if you'd been here, my brother wouldn't have died. But I know that even now God will give you whatever you ask. And Jesus said to her, your brother will rise again. Boom, drop the mic. Then Martha answered, yes, I know he'll rise again in the resurrection at the last day. What a religious answer. No power present, no expectation, no awkward moment. Yes, yes, God answers every prayer now and in eternity. Doesn't that sound like the kind of drivel we'd push forward? And Jesus said to her, I'm the resurrection and the life. He who believes in me will live even though he dies. And whoever lives and believes in me will never die. Do you believe this? Yes, Lord, I believe that you're the Messiah, the Son of God, who is to come into this world. Strong. Same chapter, verse 38 now. Jesus, once more deeply moved, came to the tomb. It was a cave with a stone laid across the entrance. Take away the stone, he said. Now, if you're reading this, you're getting a little excited because you've got some anticipation. But Martha's still having a hard time. Take away the stone. Lord, he stinks. It's been 4 days. You better leave it sealed up. Now, she just had the conversation. We just read it. Jesus said, your brother's going to rise again. I'm the resurrection and the life. Then he goes to the, he said, I want to see the tomb. Open the tomb. You're reading this. You're going, yes. But Martha's very much in the moment. She understands what's in play. It's outside of every expectation. You see, what I want us to feel as we read this is that Jesus' message isn't subtle, but it's still being tamped down, ignored, denied, dismissed, discounted, the same way we discount and dismiss miracles. They are happening amongst us. And we mutter around and mope around and go, I don't know if God does a miracle. I still got a hangnail. I circled the square 3 times last week praying for a parking place. I had to park in the parking garage and walk in the rain. It was cold. I didn't like it. See, it's not the magnitude of the miracles. It's the condition of our heart. The fact that God does miracles, that the supernatural is a part of our journey, doesn't remove us from the arena of human suffering. It didn't remove Jesus. It didn't remove the disciples. They're going to be martyred, imprisoned, beaten, mistreated. They're going to rejoice because they were counted worthy to suffer disgrace for the name of Jesus because they saw the kind of tension he caused. What's happened to us, church? It's happened little by little, bit by bit. Over a long period of time, we'll hold up our baptismal certificate and say, well, I don't have to be like, I'm good. I've got all I need, really. Jesus said, take away the stone. Martha said, by this time, there's a bad odor. He's been there 4 days. And Jesus said, did I not tell you that if you believed, you would see the glory of God? Well, I guess so. When he'd said this, Jesus called in a loud voice, Lazarus, come out! The dead man came out. Now, John's been giving us all these little insertions, all this little backstory. He puts nothing here. I wanted to tell me, what did Martha do? She pass out? She hugged the J-man? Like, bing! What'd she do? What'd the crowd say? Were they speechless? Were they terrified? Probably. I mean, Lazarus walked out. Lazarus, come here. And you hear noise. And then you see movement. And dude's walking out. John just doesn't say anything. Well, I mean, his hands and feet were wrapped in strips of linen and a cloth around his face. And Jesus said to them, take off the grave clothes and let him go. Therefore. Therefore is a summary word. When you find a therefore, you should find out what it's there for. Therefore, because of this Lazarus event, many of the Jews who'd come to visit Mary and had seen what Jesus did put their faith in him. Many did. Not all of them. So if you saw somebody walk out of a grave after being there for 4 days, some people are still determined enough to go, nah, I'm not sure. Many believed. Look at verse 46. But some of them went to the Pharisees and told them what Jesus had done. And the chief priest and the Pharisees called a meeting of the Sanhedrin and said, well, clearly this is the Messiah. Let's all get behind him. I mean, they have eyewitnesses to a resurrection. No choice here. But they're going to stick with the Russian collusion hoax. Don't misunderstand me. I'm not attributing biblical stature to anybody. I'm telling you deception and lies and a refusal to acknowledge the truth is a spiritual conflict more than it's a political one. And we better wake up. So they called a meeting of the Sanhedrin and they said, what are we accomplishing? Here is this man performing many miraculous signs. Well, just maybe you could like support him. If we let him go on like this, everyone will believe in him. Well, that'd be awful. Then the Romans will come and take away both our place and our nation. See, they don't believe in angels and demons in you. They're not leading a dimensional life. Oh, they have all kinds of religious activity. They keep religious rules. They eat what goes on their fork. They tithe of everything they get. They're always in service. They're very churched. We're going to have to be sophisticated enough to understand the difference between the true and the false church. No pleasure in that, but we're going to have to be. They said, if this continues, this is going to be bad for us. They have no spiritual awareness. No light. No salt. Same story, just I'm going to pull it forward a few more weeks. Lazarus has been doing well. Jesus is back. A large crowd of Jews found out that Jesus was there, and they came not only because of him, but also to see Lazarus, whom he'd raised from the dead. So the chief priest made plans to kill Lazarus as well. For on account of him, many of the Jews were going over to Jesus and putting their faith in him. You read it, but it's disorienting. It's an expression of evil that's so dark, it's hard to process. It's like, oh, that can't be right. There must be some cultural something I don't know. No, there's not. The chief priests prefer to destroy the evidence of God's activity rather than to cooperate with what God is doing. That's the plain reading of the text. The same spirit is operating in the earth today. No shame, no embarrassment. We'll slaughter 60 million children. And then demand our right to choose so we can kill 60 million more. We'll mutilate children, teenagers, and say it's a confusing issue. It's not confusing. You're evil. I don't know why God chose. It seems to me, at least from my vantage point, it started with COVID, the shaking, where things that have been hidden in the shadows have begun to find their way into the truth. The light seems to begin to come on. They're coming on now with such a rapidity that you're blinking. It's hard to see. Billions of dollars in waste and fraud. And rather than everybody rallying around and go, thank God we're going to keep some of the money that we gave the government. We're angry about it. We're angry about it. But it seems to me much like what I'm reading in John. Yeah, he raised him from the dead. We got to get rid of him. That's awkward. We're going to have to be willing to say we're going to choose a different course. And we're going to respond in a different way. We'll start in the little community where God placed us. Take this mud out of the schools. Don't hire people based on how they look. Hire them based on competency. God is awakening us. I'm excited about the future. But it's going to take a bit of courage. The majority didn't embrace Jesus. But enough did that within a relatively brief period of time, they turned the whole Roman Empire on its ear. Within a matter of a few days after Jesus' ascension, thousands of people are being baptized in his name in Jerusalem. God will move if we will raise our hands and say, we will follow you.
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2: 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I'm Donna Rush with SoCal's Morning Rush.
15: I have to say a big thank you to Deborah from Placentia. Thank you, Deborah. She stepped up this morning with a $150 gift that will provide one full academic year for a child to the Jesus School, getting them out of the garbage dump and into a safe place where they have a sure meal of the day. 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
2: This is Donna Rush with SoCal's Morning Rush. 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
18: All right, let's break down what this story was in case you didn't join us the day we covered it just a little bit ago. Because now we have breaking information that takes this from bad to worse. This is coming out of the state of California where the ACLJ got involved and said, hey, what is your procedure when it comes to people who are trying to vote illegally? And the answer essentially was, what procedure? But now there's even more. Will is joining us. Jordan will be with us in just a moment. We got Rick Ronell popping in a little bit later on the show, so it's going to be slammed. But Will, let's walk it back a little bit. Give them a brief version of this story and then where we're at.
20: That's right. So if you'll remember, we sent two state sunshine law, so the equivalent of a FOIA request to California, one to the Secretary of State's office and one to the Department of Justice's office within the state of California. We told you already on the show that when we sent this to the Secretary of State, and we'll get into this more in the next segment, but the Secretary of State was like, hey, guess what? We don't, if we take someone off the voter rolls, we don't notate that it was because they were a non-citizen. But don't worry, it's a crime if someone were to register to vote under penalty of perjury and get on that list if they're a non-citizen. So we're like, okay, that's shocking, but there's still a missing piece. We need to know what the Department of Justice in California is doing to keep these elections secure, because they keep telling us these are secure elections. We don't need voter ID. We don't need these things. So we were waiting. They asked for an extension, and we got the response partially from the Attorney General's office at the Department of Justice in California. And here's what it says. Two of the requests, they say we still need some more time, so a couple more weeks. But then all the records related to addressing policies for handling investigative referrals for illegal voting that we requested, this was their response. In response to part two of your records request, after a reasonable search, including contacting knowledgeable individuals, DOJ has not identified any records containing or addressing policies that are specific to handling investigative referrals for illegal voting. This concludes the DOJ's response to part two. So now we know that the Secretary of State doesn't keep track of when they're taking people off the roll for being illegal voters, and the DOJ doesn't have any policies for investigating the illegal voting.
18: Admitted, they're doing nothing about this issue. If you wondered what's happening around the country in terms of voter identification, voter verification, it is very clear that in certain states, which we know have had issues with this before, there's a whole lot of nothing happening. And that is where the ACLJ is stepping in. We're going to get to work on it. Jordan's joining us right now. Phone lines are open for you at 1-800-684-3110. Like I said, Rick Ronell from California is going to be joining us in just a few minutes. But I want you to give me a call. Is this shocking to you at all to hear that these areas, these specific locations, which have dealt with a lot of, not necessarily only fraud, but a lot of conversation around the way elections have laid out, that they're practically doing nothing, that they don't only, you know, not have any sort of plan. They have no plan for a plan. They're not looking into it. They're turning a blind eye to it. And they've essentially admitted that. Phone lines are open at 1-800-684-3110. The ACLJ is getting involved. Of course, it is wrapping up our impact match. Can you believe it, folks? We're here on what, the 18th of the month? Summer is finally coming to an end. But the impact match will go through the rest of the month. I need you to be a part of the team today. Go to aclj.org and have your donation doubled. And this is just the beginning. We're going to tell you about what we're doing to take action, not just in California, but in additional states. and localities to preserve election integrity. As we head into a midterm election, you know this is important for you. It's important for all of us, and it should be at least important for the American people. Show us how important. Go to ACL.
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18: All right, we're back. My voice cracked there because, you know, I'm this emotional about this. Phone lines are open. 1-800-684-3110. Jordan's joining us in studio now. Of course, we're talking about the ACLJ's work here. And I think this is always important to point out when we are directly involved. You know, you've heard some of these big stories. Yesterday, we're talking about the bounty for our soldiers that's happening in Iran. You're hearing about all this, you know, situation where the ACLJ can get involved in a diplomatic way. We can get involved in an international way.
23: The European Center for Law and Justice.
18: Absolutely.
23: And the work we've done at the International Criminal Court.
18: But this,
23: that usually comes after the fact, though, when the war is over.
18: Yeah. This, though, we're directly involved, and we're actually leading the charge here.
20: That's yes. Right. And, Jordan, this is a state FOIA request, essentially. It's right. Not called FOIA, but
23: we know.
20: Every
23: state's got their own reason. A lot of them are called state sunshine laws that basically allow citizens. It shouldn't have to take attorneys and legal groups to do it, but because these governments, like the federal government, even under this administration, as we know, and the political appointees will tell you, you're going to go up against those bureaucrats. You're going to have to ask hard and usually take them to court to get any answers. Here, you know, the first, you know, response from the Secretary of State's office is, we got nothing. We don't track anything about removing people from the list that has to do with being non-citizens, which is bizarre because federal law requires you to have the reasons. And so there's no way of knowing then why, if their list has removed people who should not have been voting at all, even in San Francisco, that allows legal non-citizens. So people who are here legally but aren't citizens to vote for the school board, they allow that, but there's like, who else is tracking? And they're saying, you can't even check a box. Then you go to the AG's office and they're saying, you know, we'll look through some cases and some actions for you, but as of right now, we've got no policy on this.
20: Well, and remember,
23: in a state that has probably got the most illegal immigrants in it next to maybe Texas, which is, of course, cracked out a lot harder than the state of California.
18: It's a big issue state. I mean, this should be something that's really top tier.
20: And remember what happened in New Jersey that we just talked about, where they discovered that they accused a glitch of happening within the software that allowed people to register when they just got their driver's license through motor voter laws. We see we're fighting in Maryland right now to get records related to this because Maryland, some cities, like we're talking about in California, allow non-citizens to vote in municipal elections. So we're asking in Maryland, how do you keep those two roles separate? Or if someone moves to another city and says, I'm registered to vote, how do they not automatically get statewide? We're asking these questions. In California, here's what's so shocking to me is, one, we didn't even have to sue yet. Because in California, the Secretary of State just came back and said the quiet part out loud.
18: Yeah, I mean,
20: by
18: at least
20: saying,
18: they're giving
20: we
18: us
20: don't
18: the
20: track
18: info.
20: It. So therefore, we have nothing to give you. But here's what I want to point out. Remember, they said they don't contain voter status reason for cancellation due to non-citizenship. That's what the Secretary of State told us. But then try to kind of assuage any concerns that we may have that this could lead to illegal voting by putting this. This is graphic one. California law unambiguously provides that a person shall not be registered unless they are a United States citizen, California Elections Code 2100-2101. Voters register to vote through affidavits of registration when they must attest under penalty of perjury and by signature that they satisfy all eligibility requirements, including citizenship. So they're saying, look, we don't track it, but don't worry, it's illegal. So you don't have to be concerned about people illegally registering to vote because it's a crime. They'll get in trouble. Then you fast forward to what we just got from the Department of Justice. This is the entire reason our attorneys had to go to both places, because they say in response to part two, which part two was the question where we asked for all records containing or addressing policies for handling investigative referrals for illegal voting, what their response was. In response to part two of your records request, after a reasonable search, including contacting knowledgeable individuals, DOJ has not identified any records, meaning any documents, anything written down, any procedures, addressing policies that are specific to handling investigative referrals for illegal voting. This concludes DOJ's response to part two. So the Secretary of State saying they don't track it, but don't worry, it's illegal. So if there's a law being broken, the DOJ will handle it. The DOJ says, we don't have any policies related to investigating that. So, Jordan, are they telling us this isn't a priority?
23: And then also, now what?
0: They say it's not a priority. I mean, they go on and say, sometime around August 27th, we're going to give you some information about how the DOJ said it found some records that could be responsive, but they need more time to review them for redactions and exemptions. Even that could be. They're not even sure if the records they found are actually responsive to our request about whether or not if anybody calls in and has a question. I imagine it's a worker. A lot of those are volunteers. It can be a small area in California. It could be a big precinct. And you go and vote and someone's there, then maybe their info doesn't show up. And there's questions about citizenship because the ID, and you don't have to have an ID there. And so usually you do a provisional ballot, right? So you'd call in then to, and they have rules, you'd call and say, okay, I let this person do a provisional ballot. And sometimes they can come back in and correct it. You can say, if you come back in, we correct it and it doesn't have to be provisional anymore.
23: Yeah.
0: Where is that going in California? And I feel like it's going into a deep, dark hole that says, let's let everybody just vote.
18: I think we'd be surprised how often this does happen. I was in line here in Tennessee, voting in the primary election. This is someone who was motivated enough to go vote in a primary and then got there, was not registered, had just moved to Tennessee, younger person, didn't understand necessarily the rules. Not everyone is engaged and informed as people who listen to this show. No. You may not understand. There are people who are willing to get in a long line, go try to vote, but then have no idea or understanding that they are not registered or have to register in the wrong place. And the same thing I saw, we got to get on a phone call. They got on a phone call with the head of whatever the election committee that makes this decision. Like, I saw it all play out in real time, and it made me go, oh, this is crazy to me that this is what happens not a general election. This is a primary for governor here in Tennessee. And someone still showed up to vote. because they wanted to. I don't think they were trying to vote illegally. Right. They just were completely uninformed.
20: Well, and
23: they didn't know where to go or if they were registered the right
18: location. Or, yeah, or they, you know, and they were with somebody who maybe was like, let's go vote.
23: And, you know, early voting even confuses that more because when it's early voting, you can usually vote in any precinct
18: anywhere
23: in the state. So you could be someone who votes, let's say, in Memphis, but you're in Knoxville during early voting. You're able to go into Knoxville, which you would not be able to do on election day. Mm-hmm. And you'd have to go to your precinct in Memphis, but you could go early voting and show up at one in Knoxville, and they've got to handle you on the record system. So while, again, I think early voting can be good and bad, and I think there's rules around it that could make it better. The closer it is to the actual election day, the better, because we know you find out a lot about candidates right before elections.
18: Yeah.
23: And now what they do, if you notice with the attack ads, is the attack ads start running right before early voting begins now. So you start getting all of that, which doesn't always give time for the person who was attacked necessarily to get their response up before people are already voting. That's not good for our system either.
20: Well, and I think what comes next, because this is ACLJ attorneys that are working very diligently on this, trying to get these records. One, we have to see what the DOJ says later in this month, and just about 10 days from now, we should get more records. We can analyze those. But there's a lot of different avenues. One, just the Secretary of State's office alone notating that they don't keep the reason for taking someone off their rolls could be violation of federal law. That's something that we could send to the Federal Election yeah. Commission saying you need to look into this. Congressional oversight. We have a lot of allies in Congress that we could get this information to as they look at strengthening our elections. But I think it's also, it goes to show there's a ballot measure on the ballot in California for voter ID that the very same attorney general's office who right here is saying we have no policies for investigating illegal voting or people that are registered to vote illegally. He's the one who changed the language on the ballot provision to make it harder to pass by changing it from we are requiring ID to protect the elections to we are barring people from voting unless they show ID. Even the negative inference there. So what we're looking at is moving forward, the different steps that can come. We are going to analyze what comes in later this month and be able to look forward at the next steps of how to keep going.
18: That's right. And I want in the next segment for you to join us as well, as we're going to continue talking about the work of the ACLJ in a completely different manner. But again, it kind of ties itself in. You're not going to want to miss this. You'll see how the ACLJ is getting involved in a lot of different legal pursuits and people who are essentially were targeted for just being representation of President Trump, of the Trump administration, of conservatives. We'll get back to that in the next segment, but we'll still take calls on this, and phone lines are open. I want to hear from you at 1-800-684-3110. 1-800-684-3110. All the lines are open. Okay, we've given you all the information, but I see how many of you are watching. Some of you got to have calls. You got to have a comment. I know you do. 1-800-684-3110. Maybe you're one of those people who got in line. And you're like, man, I got in line, and I didn't know. Too busy at the Tame Impala show. Just what happens. 1-800-684-3110. Be on the air today. Listen, it is the 18th of the month here. After this couple weeks, you're not going to have to hear about me talking about a match or a drive for quite some time. So I want you to be a part of it today. Go to ACLJ.org.
3: 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Wade, and standing up for the religious liberty of our kids and seniors. But even with the many historic wins we've achieved, the battle is far from over. 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Countless unborn babies remain in jeopardy, and across the globe, innocent Christians are being targeted and killed across this country and around the world. 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

0: political politicians. It's when the left wants to use the courts as a weapon of political power, you have to have someone that can represent you, including ACLJ attorneys.
1: Yes, I mean, that is, you're right. The ultimate goal is to scare people away from cases that may be controversial or may be new. But you know what? If you look back in history, Logan and Will, if you look back in history, the cases that were novel, the cases that were new, starting with the powers of the federal government and the judiciary, the Marbury versus Madison.
0: Right.
1: Going to the civil rights movement, the post-Civil War Reconstruction. If again, it was tough for those NAACP attorneys to go to court because of the death threats. But imagine if those courts and their bar associations just started disbarring them because they say, you know what? Our laws say that you don't get to vote. You don't get to have this representation. And so you're putting forward arguments that are
2: illegal.
1: Direct conflict with our state law. You've lost four or five of these cases. We're going to disbar you. And instead, what they would do then is they'd imprison sometimes the attorneys, you know, in contempt. That's just even worse to some extent. But I don't remember them having their licenses necessarily revoked. So has it gotten even worse than what was happening during the civil rights movement for conservatives? I mean, I don't think we're there yet, but that's the idea. The idea is to scare you away, and it's why those big law firms will donate to the Democrats. It's Republicans don't believe this. You could be far left attorney. We don't believe that you should be barred from being an attorney because you come up with novel legal theories, especially if you're coming out of the world of legal academia, which is what they're working on constantly. I mean,
2: your job is to
1: law review articles.
2: Your job is to defend a client.
1: Yeah.
2: It's not necessarily to even agree with your client.
1: And you're coming up with any possible way to defend them. And usually you put up three or four different ways. If the court doesn't like this, also court needs to look at this. And if it doesn't like this, you should look at this. But he is in a situation where he was dealing with a hostile bar association, then a hostile state court system, and it will be interesting to see here in the Supreme Court. We're going to be filed in less than 2 weeks.
2: I was about to say, we're about to head to break, but what is that next step? What do we do, and how can everyone get involved?
1: Yes, we've got less than 2 weeks here, so we need people to go to ACLJ.org and get supportive, because that will mean reply briefs coming, and again, we're a lot of work on this before you actually get to the decision about whether the court is going to take the case.
2: Like, the ACLJ is involved in all these issues today, as we've been really highlighting a lot of the work that we're doing directly, and I wanted to make sure you know that, because we are, of course, well over halfway through our impact match, and I need you, as we head to a break, to donate today if you can at ACLJ.org. 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Rick Grinnell's joining us, and I want to hear from you at 1-800-684-3110. 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
3: 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You can hear the entire hour of this program starting at 6 o'clock tonight right here on KKLA. I'm Donna Rush with SoCal's Morning Rush. Just have a half hour left now with Todd Chapman this morning with Holt International. And Todd, you know, I know so many of our KKLA family this morning that say, yeah, I can do something about just really an atrocity that is going on in this world. And that is these children that are stuck on a garbage dump in Ulaanbaatar, Mongolia, because of severe just poverty there. But our KKLA family's changing that. I got to give some thank yous. Can I do that?
4: Yeah, please.
3: Yes, Deborah from Placentia, thank you for taking care of a child, lifting them out of that garbage dump and into the Jesus School where they get fed each and every day. Thank you, Scott, for taking care of, oh my goodness, a little over three children for an entire school year. Thank you, Scott. Thank you, Anthony. Thank you for taking care of a child. Luana, thank you. Another child, Sylvia. Again, three children, Sylvia. Woo! Thank you so much, Theodore. We're going to pair some of that extra from Scott and pair it with Theodore's from Inglewood. And guess what? Another child gets to go to the Jesus School for a year where they are fed and they get to learn about Jesus,
4: yeah.
3: Todd.
4: Yeah. Yeah, it's you make such a huge difference. I mean, you encourage these children, you help them secure their best future, their minds, their hearts open up to dreams that they never thought could be accomplished in their life. And you also bless the parents, too, because these parents are just, you know, hurting that they can't send their kids to school. So please get involved. It's so inexpensive, $150 one-time gift. 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It's just so powerful. And I'm going to encourage you, though, if you could do maybe what Scott did, give a $500 gift and bless three kids. We want to get at least five more kids cared for in the next few minutes. Can you be one of five giving your best gift right now? Red banner top of the page, John, at KKLA.com. It won't take long at all to give.
3: Yes, it will not. 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
7: Jesus Christ is the head of the church. 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
7: Would you turn, please, to Ephesians? And we are in our series on the church. And this is the second message, and the title of this one is The Head of the Church. And I want us to read, beginning in Ephesians chapter 1, beginning in verse 18 and reading through verse 23. We've talked about the church, and so Paul began by saying in verse 18, I pray that the eyes of your heart may be enlightened, so that you may know what is the hope of his calling, what are the riches of the glory of his inheritance in the saints, and what is the surpassing greatness of his power toward us who believe. These are in accordance with the working of the strength of his might, which he brought about in Christ when he raised him from the dead, seated him at his right hand in the heavenly places, far above all rule and authority and power and dominion, and every name that is named, not only in this age, but also in the one to come. And he put or placed all things in subjection under his feet, and gave him as head over all things to the church, which is his body, the fullness of him who fills all in all. Now I want us to look for just a moment at what he says here concerning this matter of the head of the church. Because as you and I look at ourselves, when we talk about our part of the church, that is, here we are, branches on the vine, the bride of the Lord Jesus Christ, we are the stones upon which he's building. What we have to ask is this, whoever the head is, that means that you and I are to be submissive and in subjection to the head, whoever he might be. And he says here that Jesus Christ is the head of the church. He states here in this first chapter that God the Father raised him from the dead, seated him at his right hand in the heavenly places, far above all rule and authority and powers and dominions, and every name is beneath his name, and everything is beneath him. You recall in Colossians chapter 1, when he spoke of the creation, he says that Jesus Christ has created all things for himself. He's ahead, the head of all things. He's above all things. He takes preeminence over everything that is presently in existence. That is including the church. So what I want us to look at for just a few moments is this. And that is, what is implied in saying that Jesus Christ is the head of the church? What does that really mean? All right, let's look at several things here. First of all, it means that he is the sovereign authority over the body of Christ. That is, all of us who live in this earth, who are indwelt by the Holy Spirit, we are a part of the body of Christ. He says that he is the sovereign authority over the entire body. Now, what does that mean when he says he's the sovereign authority over the church? It means that he has absolute and final control and authority over the whole body of Christ. So when we look at the Lord Jesus Christ according to the scriptures, we find back in Colossians, the Bible says that he created all things and all things were created by him and for him, that he's above all principalities and thrones and authorities. All things are under him and beneath him, and he is also head of the body of the church. He's the beginning, the firstborn from the dead, so that he himself might come to have first place in everything. For it was the Father's good pleasure for all the fullness to dwell in him. That is, God the Father took pleasure in setting Jesus Christ as the head of the church, the authority over the body, over the temple, over the bride, over the branches. Now, with that in mind, when a person joins a fellowship, that is a local body, having been saved by God's grace, baptized by the Holy Spirit into the body of Christ, they become a part of the body which is subject to the Lord Jesus Christ. He is the head of the church, the final authority in the body. So when a person says, well, I want to join the church, but I don't want to make Jesus Christ Lord of my life, my friend, that is a contradiction in terms. When you are baptized into the body of Christ and you become a part of that body, you are baptized into a body the very nature of which is to be subject to the Lord Jesus Christ. So he says here, speaking of his headship, the first implication is that he is the divine sovereign authority over all that goes on among his body and in his body. The second thing I want you to notice here is this, and that is implied here is the sacrificial love for the church by Jesus Christ, by the head. Now, when we say that Jesus Christ loves the church, what does that mean? That means he loves every single one of us who is a member of the body of Christ. So when he speaks here of being the head, of being Lord, he's speaking of headship that is motivated by what? It is headship motivated not by domineering power to execute everything that goes on, motivated by a sacrificial love. How does the Lord Jesus Christ treat you and me as members of his body? Doesn't he forgive us over and over and over again? Doesn't he express love toward us and accept us as we are and forgive us? He went to the cross and paid for our sins. He's forgiven us of our sins. He's come to live his life within us, to dwell within us. Here is a beautiful example of Christ's sacrificial love. What is he saying? That Jesus Christ, humanly speaking, has earned the right and the privilege to be the sovereign power and the head and the authority of the church because he's been willing to lay down his life for the body. So when you and I receive the Lord Jesus Christ, we come into a relationship of subjection and submission to him. Now I want you to notice another verse here in back in Ephesians chapter 1. If you'll notice in verse 21 of that passage, he says, speaking of his headship, far above all rule and authority and power and dominion and every name that is named not only in this age but also in the one to come. Then he says, and he has placed all things in subjection. Hupotasso in the Greek, which means it is a military term. That means to rank something beneath something else. That means that God, listen, God has looked over this whole universe. And he has evaluated everything, and he has ranked every single thing in existence beneath, in position, beneath Jesus Christ. So that Jesus Christ, he says, has the preeminence. He is above everything and has authority over all things. Motivated by sacrificial love for you and for me. All right, the third thing I want you to notice here is this in headship. And that is that he is the sufficient supplier of his church in Colossians chapter 2. Notice, if you will, in verse 19. He says, and not holding fast to the head, from whom the entire body, being supplied and held together by the joints and the ligaments, grows with a growth which is from God. Now, let me explain what he means here. That little word supplied is a 15-letter word in the Greek, and it is a word from which we get our word choreography. These folks who are dancing around while they're singing and so forth, you know what that means. But here's what it means. It is a word that means to equip an army. Before it goes into battle, the army is equipped. Likewise, it means those who are in war, that means they are continuously being equipped to carry out the work that they've been given. So what he's saying here is that Jesus Christ is the head of the church, from whom the entire body, not part of the body, not most of the body, but the entire body, being supplied, that is, continuing the supply of all of our needs and held together. You can go to any continent in the world. You can meet people you have never met before. Don't even speak your language. When you let them know that you're a Christian and they tell you that they're a Christian, you immediately have a bond between you. What is it that draws two people who live 10,000 miles apart, do not speak the same language, do not have the same color, come from a total cultural background that is absolutely opposite from each other? What is it that binds them together, that gives them a handshake, a smile, a sense of warmth, a sense of oneness among them? What is it that binds them together? They immediately have fellowship and friendship and accept each other just the way they are. What is it that does that? There is only one thing. It isn't what you learned in school. It isn't something that you picked up here and there. It is the fact that Jesus Christ indwells your life, and it is Christ indwelling us that holds us together. What is it that holds all of us together? A common denominator, and that denominator is the person of Jesus Christ. And you see, when you meet another believer, we should never meet a stranger when we meet another believer. Why? Because he is the one, listen, that not only holds two strangers together who suddenly become friends, he is the one who holds the entire body together. If you take all the believers in all the earth and put them in one great group, you have one thing that holds them together. It is Christ living and freed and liberated in the life of every single believer. So that he is not on the head, he is the head, he is the body, he is the total summation. Because is it not true that he who is the head likewise is within every single believer, so that he by the Holy Spirit is indwelling the believer? Christ is above all things, in all things, superior and preeminent above everything. You see, here's the key. Whether you recognize Jesus Christ as Lord or not does not alter one iota the fact he is Lord. Now, whether he is Lord of your life in a practical way in your daily life depends upon your relationship to him. But he is Lord. And there is no escaping the fact of the Lordship of Jesus Christ. He says that he holds the whole body together. He says, likewise, he supplies what the body needs. Now, here's what that means. It means not only that he supplies what the whole body needs, the whole church, but he supplies what you individually need, because you and I make up the church. Now, sometimes we want to read these verses and we want to say, well, that applies to him or to her, but it doesn't apply to me. What does that verse say? The head, from whom the entire body, being supplied, held together by the joints and the ligaments, grows with a growth which is of God. So that you and I have the right to expect Almighty God to supply every single need of the big body and of his miniature bodies, as well as our own individual life. He has assumed that responsibility as the head of the church. There's a fourth thing I want you to notice here when it comes to what the lordship and the headship of Christ means in the body. And that is, it also implies the supernatural power of God in that body. You recall what Jesus said to his apostles before he ascended. He said, all authority has been given to me from heaven. That is, in heaven and earth, he says, I have all authority. Go ye therefore and teach all nations, baptizing them in the name of the Father and of the Son and of the Holy Ghost, teaching them to observe all the things that I've commanded you, and lo, I'm with you all the way, even to the end of this age. He said, I'll be with you, and I am giving you divine authority to carry out the work that I have called you to. Well, when you and I think about what authority means and what power means, look, if you will, in Ephesians chapter 3, because he says here, in verse 20, now to him who is able to do exceeding abundantly above all that we ask or think, and that is Christ, God the Father, Christ the Holy Spirit, unto him who is able to do exceeding abundantly above all that we ask or think, according to the power that worketh in us, to him be the glory in the church and in Christ Jesus to all generations forever and ever. Listen, what power is at work in the life of every single believer? It is the resurrection power of Jesus Christ. The resurrection power of Jesus Christ is not only available to, it already is within the body. God has indwelt within his body supernatural authority and power in order that the body may carry out the function God gave it to fulfill, which is to evangelize, to missionize this whole world. So that when he says he's Lord, the Bible says he has a right to be Lord. God the Father arranged that he would be Lord. His sacrificial death gives him the right to be Lord. That he will supply all that we need, living within us. But not only that, he says that his supernatural power is released. Listen, when Jesus Christ rose from the dead, he said to those apostles, he says, I will come back to be with you through the power of the Holy Spirit, releasing in the church, in the body, what? Releasing the same supernatural power that Jesus had, having been raised from the dead. So that the body of Jesus Christ, the church today, has one head. His name is Jesus Christ. That head, listen, has delegated his divine supernatural authority to the body. So that you and I, as we exercise the spiritual gifts that God has given us, as we fulfill the mission that God has given us, we have the right to expect the supernatural power of God to be exercised through our life on a daily basis. Jesus Christ is the head of the church. He is the head of the body. He is the life of the body indwelling us. He's the power of the body, the motivation of the body, the love of the body. Jesus Christ is everything the body needs for the body to fulfill God's original purpose for it. So, whatever is true of the body is true of you as an individual, indwelt by, filled by, encompassed by, covered by the presence of Jesus Christ through the power of the Holy Spirit. So, when we come to look at the head of the church, we say that Jesus Christ is the head of the church, or the other word used 7,300 and some times in the Bible is the word Lord. Headship means lordship. And wherein, listen, wherein a group of people, a local body of people, wherein those people are submissive to, have subjected themselves to the Lord Jesus Christ, and doing that by saying, Lord, what do you want us to do as a church? We want to follow the principles of Scripture. We want to be obedient to you, Lord. Whatever the Bible says, that's what we want to do. We want to make our decisions in this body based on the Word of God. We want to follow the pathway that this book has given. We want to live in submission and in subjection to Jesus Christ. His Word is the final authority in our life. The local body that has submitted itself to the final authority of the Word of God, which is the Word of Christ, that body is in subjection to Jesus Christ is Lord over that body. The only way for that to happen is for a large number of people in that fellowship to personally acknowledge and live in subjection to Jesus Christ as Lord and Master of their life.
9: And you see, one of the problems today, there's lots of confusion in the church. One of the reasons for that confusion is that oftentimes they make decisions based on other things than the Word of God. You'll recall what Jesus said. He said, "Why do you call me Lord, Lord, and do not what I tell you?" Listen, Jesus Christ is Lord in your life when you know what God tells you to do and you don't hesitate to hem haw around about and argue with Him about it and debate with Him. You just go ahead and do what He tells you to do. Then Christ is Lord in your life. Listen, if He is the head, and if I recognize and acknowledge Him as the head, what am I going to do? I'm going to submit to Him as the head of my life personally. I want to be a member of a group of people who are in the process of growing, as we all are, growing in submission to Jesus Christ and one another. Now, I cannot tell you whether Jesus Christ is Lord of your life or not, but I can tell you this. If you're one of those persons who's never given your life to Jesus Christ, He's not Lord in your life personally. He's Lord over your life, but He's not Lord in your life. If you are saved and you know that you're saved, but you never share your faith, you never give God a dime, you live a way that is rather loose, and you sort of do what is convenient for you to do, and when you want to sin a little bit, you just chalk it off. After all, everybody can't be perfect, and God knows you're not perfect, and so you don't claim to be. You don't insist on trying to be. In fact, you have already allowed yourself to drift in the areas of your life that you know that are wrong because you can't be perfect, so why be perfect? I want to tell you something, friend. If that's your attitude, Jesus Christ isn't Lord of your life. When your life style is submission to Jesus Christ at every turn of your life, and lack of submission is an exception, not the rule, then you can say Jesus Christ is Lord of my life. But if you are saved, my friend, listen, you need to get involved in the body of Christ, submissive to Him and the authorities that God has placed in that church, in order that you may do exactly what He says, that you may be supplied and that you may be growing in your Christian life. A rebellious heart is not a growing heart. And I want to ask you to give your life, your soul, your spirit, and all that you are to Jesus Christ, not only as your Savior, but Lord and Master of your life.
8: 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One day opposition to Christ will cease. A reminder is coming up in today's moment with Charles Stanley.
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8: 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How do you have a New Testament church? Here's a simple answer in a moment with Charles Stanley.
9: Jesus Christ is Lord in the church, where the priority of their concern is, what does the Lord Jesus Christ want us to do? What is it that pleases Him? Whatever pleases Him, that is what we will do, whether anybody likes it or not. That's the only way to have a New Testament church. Recognition of the headship of Christ, submission to that headship, and obedience to Him without arguing and fussing and carrying it on and manipulating God to fit our goal or our particular perspective. He says Jesus Christ is the head of the church, and He says one day, whether you recognize it or not, that every single knee, brother, I can think of some folks who think they're going to have a hard time getting down, but every knee is going to bow quickly in the judgment to confess that Jesus Christ is Lord. And listen, He says even the wicked, diabolical unbelievers are going to have to confess that Jesus Christ is Lord. And what is that going to do? It is going to glorify God the Father.
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3: In Touch with Dr. Charles Stanley was sponsored by In Touch Ministries Incorporated and was pre-recorded. I'm Donna Rush with SoCal's Morning Rush. We've got just a few minutes left here of SoCal's Morning Rush with Todd Chapman of Holt International. And Todd, it's been a really sweet morning with our KKLN listeners who've called in this morning to help lift these children out of the garbage dump and into what they know, these kids know as the Jesus School, and provide an opportunity, yes, for them to be fed and to get that Christian education and all of those things. Thank you to Sylvia, taking care of three children this morning. Thank you, Cynthia. Now, Todd, we're about 10% of the way to our goal. Now, we're just getting started on this day, of course. And so there's room for you, your KKLA family.
4: Yeah, absolutely. We would love to see 240 kids have their school year covered and that one guaranteed meal a day, and really their best possible future secured. Because, you know, for kids living in poverty, the only way they're going to escape that is by getting an education so that they can have a chance to better their life. But these kids growing up on the dump in Mongolia, they don't have that opportunity unless you give. So would you pray about giving a gift of $150? Or I also noticed what Lauren did earlier from Long Beach. Lauren from Long Beach. That's great alliteration.
3: Yeah.
4: And Lauren said, I want to give $30 a month so I can pay for two kids to go to school every month. 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They just can't. We can stand in the gap for them. So please join us right now, and let's bless these kids.
3: Thank you. Yes, and here's how you can do that. 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Thank you, dear KKLA family. 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May you be blessed on this day. And may you go out and be...
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19: It is that second coming of Jesus when he comes as the judge to reward the righteous, to punish the unrighteous, that is the focus of Revelation chapter 14. 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
20: Welcome to Pathway to Victory with author and pastor Dr. Robert Jeffress. The Bible talks about the two times that Jesus comes to earth for two very different purposes. 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The next time he arrives, he will come in power as a judge. Today on Pathway to Victory, Dr. Robert Jeffress takes us to Revelation chapter 14 to describe what that day of judgment will look like. But first, let's take a moment to hear some important ministry updates.
18: Thanks, David, and welcome again to Pathway to Victory. 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Well, in my booklet, I'll identify these major personalities and why they matter to you today. And it's my gift to you when you go to ptv.org and request a copy. And then, let me remind you that my book, the one that parallels our current teaching series called Final Conquest, is available right now. It contains my comprehensive study through all 22 chapters in Revelation. And Final Conquest represents decades of personal study and public teaching. It's ideal for anyone who loves Bible prophecy and wants to learn more. I'll send you Final Conquest when you give a generous gift to support the ministry of Pathway to Victory. David and I will give you more details just after my message. But right now, let's give our attention to this stunning depiction of God's judgment in Revelation 14. I titled today's message, God's Terrible Swift Sword.
19: If you have your Bibles, turn to Revelation chapter 14. Verse 1 says, "Then I looked, and behold, the Lamb was sitting on Mount Zion, and with him 144,000, having his name and the name of his Father written on their foreheads." There's a second vision that John saw, a warning to God's enemies and a blessing for God's people. Again, it begins with the phrase, "And I saw." I want you to notice the four announcements that John hears. First of all, he sees and hears an announcement of the gospel. Look at verses 6 and 7.
0: And I saw another angel flying in mid-heaven, having an eternal gospel to preach to those who live on the earth and to every nation and tribe and tongue and people. John says he saw an angel flying through mid-heaven, throughout the earth, proclaiming the gospel of Jesus Christ. Aren't you glad that's the kind of faith you follow? Something that's open to everyone. That's what the angel announced in the last times. Secondly, there was an announcement of destruction. Look at verse 8. And another angel, a second one, followed, saying, "Fallen, fallen is Babylon the Great. She has made all of the nations drink of the wine of passion of her immorality." He's looking to that final climactic scene when Babylon is destroyed. Now, what is Babylon? In the Bible, especially in the book of Revelation, Babylon isn't so much a location as it is a representative of the world system that is opposed to God. It's the same way of Babylon. John says, as difficult as things are looking right now, there is a day coming when Babylon, the world system opposed to God, will be destroyed. And then notice thirdly, an announcement of doom. Verses 9 through 11. Then another angel, a third one, followed them, saying with a loud voice, "If anyone worships the beast and his image and receives a mark on his forehead or on his hand." Let me stop there and remind you what we saw last time. In Revelation chapter 13, there will be a world dictator that we call the Antichrist. And at a point during these 7 years, he will demand that everyone worship him. And the way you will demonstrate your loyalty to the Antichrist will be by taking a mark on your forehead or in your hands, perhaps some kind of chip that is encoded. And if you do not have that mark of the beast, you risk being killed or watching your family be murdered. Many will be killed because of their unwillingness to take that mark. But even if you don't suffer immediate death, Revelation 13 says you will be unable to buy or sell without having the mark of the beast. In many ways, that could be more painful, to go through the terrible death of starvation, or to watch your children or grandchildren die because they couldn't eat, all because you were trying to be loyal to Jesus Christ and not take the mark of the beast. Those who refuse to take the mark of the beast will suffer the wrath, the punishment of the beast. But that wrath is temporary. Those who do take the mark of the beast and choose to worship Antichrist instead of the Christ will suffer the wrath of God forever and ever. Look at verse 10. If anyone receives the mark on his forehead or on his hand, he will also drink of the wine of the wrath of God, which is mixed in full strength in the cup of his anger. And that person will be tormented with fire and brimstone. Have you ever heard people say, "Well, I just don't like those fire and brimstone preachers"? Well, there it is in the Bible. He will be tormented with fire and brimstone in the presence of the holy angels and in the presence of the Lamb. Let me ask you, would you rather suffer the short-term wrath of the Antichrist or the eternal wrath of God the Father? Bible says whoever takes this mark will experience the wrath of God. That word wrath, orges in Greek, means a settled indignation toward. It's not irrational. It's not a temper tantrum. It's God's settled indignation against those who disobey him. To me, that is more terrifying than an outburst of anger. Outbursts of anger subside after a while, but God's settled indignation toward unbelievers goes on forever and ever. And then he talks about also the full strength of God's anger. That word thymu is a word that does mean vehement fury, anger. Anyone who refuses to worship God and instead takes the mark of the beast will suffer the full wrath and anger of God. And notice this, verse 11, and the smoke of their torment goes up forever and ever. They have no rest day and night. Those who worship the beast in his image and whoever receives the mark of his name. Listen to me, if you live until the time Christ comes back again and have not received God's forgiveness, or if you die tonight without ever receiving God's forgiveness through Christ. You don't just cease to exist, or you're not just judged by God and then destroyed forever and ever. The Bible says you and I are eternal beings. Every one of us in this room or watching this program, we are going to live forever. Some will live forever in heaven, enjoying the blessings of God. The majority, Jesus said, will live in hell, separated from God, tormented day and night forever and ever. Revelation 20 says, if any person's name was not found written in the Lamb's book of life, he was cast into the lake of fire and tormented there day and night forever and ever. Here is the awful truth about hell, ladies and gentlemen. If you die as an unbeliever without receiving God's forgiveness, once you have spent 10 billion trillion years suffering the torment of hell, you will not have reduced by 1 second the time you have left to spend there. That's not the words of Robert Jeffers. That's the word of Almighty God here in the Bible. That's the fate of those who die without Christ. But finally, there is an announcement of blessing for those who are obedient to the Lamb, those who refuse to take the mark and follow the Lamb wherever he goes. Look at verses 12 and 13. Here is the perseverance of the saints who keep the commandments of God and their faith in Jesus. And I heard a voice from heaven saying, write, blessed are the dead who die in the Lord from now on. Yes, says the Spirit, so that they may rest from their labors, for their deeds will follow them. Unlike unbelievers who will be persecuted forever and ever, those who die in the Lord, that is, they are in Christ, they have been forgiven by Christ, they are blessed. That word blessed in Greek literally means happy. Happy are those who die in the Lord. He doesn't say, happy are those who are left behind. He says, happy, blessed are those who die in the Lord. They're the ones who are happy. That seems hard for us to fathom. The being dead would be a happy thing if you're in the Lord. The only reason we have trouble believing that is because there is a dark and impenetrable curtain that is drawn between this life and the next life. As much as we would like to see what's on the other side of death, we can't see it. It's a mystery to us. We can't see what's on the other side, but God sees it. He sees what's on the other side, and he says with all confidence, trust me when I say, happy, blessed are those who die in the Lord. He goes on to say, yes, so that they may rest from their labors. That word rest doesn't mean go to sleep. Heaven is not a place of one eternal nap. The word rest simply means to be rejuvenated. We're rejuvenated from our labors. That word labor doesn't mean work. It doesn't mean we don't work anymore when we get to heaven. God has given us gifts, not just for this life, but for all eternity. The only thing that we won't have in heaven is all the restrictions and the tired bodies and the junk we put up with at work every day. All that stuff will be removed, and we'll be able to fulfill and use our gifts as God originally intended. Yes, so that they may rest from their labors. And then he adds this word, for their deeds follow with them. If you're a Christian, what you do on earth reverberates in the halls of heaven forever. Did you know that? The good things you do make an eternal difference. The old preacher J. Vernon McGee said it this way. It's true we're not saved by our works, but Christians are rewarded for their works. Our works, whether good or bad, are kind of like tin cans you tie on the tail of a dog. They follow you wherever you go, all the way to the judgment seat of Christ. For these believers who have died in the Lord for their faith, that's good news. God does not forget their deeds. They follow after them. The final vision John saw was a vision of calamity on God's enemies. And he saw it in the form of two judgments. I think in many ways these may be the same judgments that describe different aspects of the judgment. First of all, in verses 14 to 16, there is the wheat harvest, a prelude to the seven bowl judgments that shows the brevity of God's sudden judgment upon unbelievers. Look at verses 14 to 16. Then I looked, and behold, a white cloud. And sitting on the cloud was one like a son of man. That phrase almost always refers to Jesus Christ. It comes from Daniel chapter 7. I saw Jesus having a golden crown on his head and a sharp sickle in his hand. Do you know what a sickle is? It's that curved knife, long knife that's curved and has a wooden handle on it. It was used for harvesting crops. He says, and another angel came out of the temple crying out with a loud voice to him who was on the cloud, put in your sickle and reap, for the hour to reap has come, because the harvest of the earth is ripe. Then he who sat on the cloud swung his sickle over the earth, and the earth was reaped. Now we read that and say, oh, wait, isn't that a nice picture here? God harvesting the wheat, kind of like Jesus talked about the wheat and the tares, true believers and false believers, the harvest of wheat, judgment of Christians, right? No. Wheat isn't used in the same way here. The key word in this phrase is ripe, because the harvest of the earth is ripe. That Greek word means dried and withered. The wheat had stayed on earth too long. It had withered away. It was worthless, and it's time to get rid of it. And that's what happens at this judgment. This is a judgment of unbelievers, and it happens very quickly. Do you ever listen to the news, read the newspaper, and ask yourself the question, why does God allow evil to continue unchecked in this world? Why does God allow evil people to do horrific things in this world? Why doesn't God judge the unrighteous? Ladies and gentlemen, justice delayed is not justice denied. Just because God has delayed his judgment upon unbelievers doesn't mean it's not coming. 2 Peter 3 says, the Lord is not slow about his promise, as some count slowness, but he is willing that none should perish and all should come to eternal life. The only reason God hasn't judged the world, the only reason he hasn't judged you yet, is he's given you one last time to repent. But there is a day when God's patience will run out. There's a day, a sudden day, when the reaping of unbelievers will come. That's what we have in verses 14 to 16, the brevity of the judgment. But then in verses 17 to 20, perhaps the same judgment that shows us the ferocity of that judgment, the ferocity of the judgment against unbelievers. Look at verse 17. And another angel came out of the temple, which is in heaven, and he also had a sharp sickle. Then another angel, the one who has the power over fire, came out from the altar, and he called out with a loud voice, put in your sharp sickle and gather the clusters from the vine of the earth, because her grapes are ripe. This word, ripe, refers to a grape that is so fully grown, it is almost at the point of bursting with juice. Got the picture? Again, we think, well, that's a nice thing. Grape, I like grape juice. Read verse 21 or 19. And so the angel swung his sickle to the earth and gathered the clusters from the vine of the earth and threw them into a great winepress of the wrath of God. And the winepress was trodden outside the city. And blood came out of the winepress up to the horses' bridles for a distance of 200 miles. Let me explain what is going on here. Most of you are Baptists, so you're not supposed to know anything about the making of wine. So let me explain it to you. A deacon explained it to me one time. Let me explain this to you. No, in John's day, to make wine, you would take grapes when they were completely ripe. They would burst forth on their own if you didn't reap them in time. You would take these grapes that were bursting forth with juice, and you would put it in a wine press. Now, a wine press was an upper basin. There was an upper basin that was connected by a wooden duct to a smaller basin below. And people would take these clusters of grape, they would put them in the upper basin, and then the slaves would get in that large basin, and with bare feet, they would trample the grapes. And the juice would come spurting out of these grapes, and that juice would flow into the wooden duct and flow down to the lower basin below. Now, this is the picture of the final judgment at Armageddon. God says he's going to gather together the unbelievers of the world forces. And the Bible says it will be a time where they feel the wrath of God, the winepress of the wrath of God. God will trample them. He will slaughter the unbelievers in the north of Jezreel. And their blood will be so voluminous that that blood will rise to the bridle of a horse 4.5 feet. And it will travel from north to south, from the upper basin to the lower basin, for a distance of 200 miles. You know why 200 miles is significant?

is coming. You can either face God's justice as a believer, as a friend of God. And if you make that decision to trust in Christ as your Savior, listen to what happens. The justice of God, the punishment that you and I deserve, gets redirected to Jesus Christ. Remember the hymn? For on the cross where Jesus died, the wrath of God was satisfied. God took all of his wrath, his settled indignation. He took all of his anger, his furious feeling toward the rebellious. Every bit of anger and wrath God had, he poured it out on his own son, the Lord Jesus Christ. God made him, Jesus, who knew no sin, to be sin for us, that we might become the righteousness of God in him. When God's justice comes, you can confront that justice as a friend of God, somebody who has accepted and received God's forgiveness and be welcomed into heaven. Or you can face God's justice as an unbeliever, somebody who has said, I may not be perfect, but I'm good enough to get into heaven. And if that's true for you, if you leave this world without your sins having been forgiven, all that awaits you is the fury, the wrath, the anger of God. That's what Revelation 14 is about. There's coming the time when God is going to trample out the wrath. He's going to trample out the vintage where God's wrath is stored. There's a time coming when God will loosen the faithful lightning of his terrible, swift sword.

0: I certainly hope you're learning valuable lessons through this study in Revelation called Final Conquest. As we conclude today, I'd like to remind you that Pathway to Victory is prepared to send you a copy of my best-selling book. Like my teaching series, it's also called Final Conquest. 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Along the way, I'll show you how relevant John's book is and how it should change the way we live every single day. 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How do we possibly keep track of the four living creatures, the four horsemen of the apocalypse, and the beast out of the sea? Well, my booklet provides a helpful overview on these characters and so many others. 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
1: 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That's P.O. 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I'm David J. Mullins. With all the chaos and

0: God bless you, and shalom.
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2: 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Our Father, authentic and heartfelt demeanors, he hears us. And beloved KKLA family, you realize with the phone call clicking mouse, we'll go to the uttermost parts of the world. Dogon is one of these young people that, because someone like us invested in his life, no longer in the garbage dump of Mongolia, of Ulaanbaatar, Mongolia, but he's attending the Jesus School.
3: I used to have to go to the dump with my mom to find things to sell or to eat. I would be in charge of peeling and deboning things. It's very dangerous, and we often get injured. It usually happens because someone finds something very valuable, and other people start attacking them, trying to get it. And a huge fight breaks out. It's very hard work. My mom, she says she wants me to have a chance at an education that my older siblings never had.
2: Yeah, that's the hope we're giving through the Jesus School, operated by the Jesus followers at Holder International there in Mongolia. And so as we start the new year of school here in Southern California, we get 4 children into the Jesus School right now. 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
14: I bet you remember this song from growing up. There's not a friend like the lowly Jesus. No, not one. No, not one. No one can heal all of life's diseases. No, not one. No, not one. You know, Jesus is a good friend. He is not only your Savior, but he's your friend. But you know what? You need other friends, too. You need friends, as one little boy said, I need some friends with skin on. Friends I can reach out and touch, who are there for me when I need them. And what do you know? Here in the Bible, in the book of Proverbs, is Solomon telling us some things about friendships that help us do that whole thing better. We'll get to it in just a moment. But first, let me remind you that Turning Point produces a magazine that goes out every month into the homes of those who respond and request it. It's been going on now for many years, and there are well over 300,000 families that receive this magazine every month. If you're not getting it, we'd like to start it into your home. It will be a blessing to you, filled with devotional material and articles to help you grow and add value to your Christian life. Also information about what's happening at Turning Point and how God is working through this ministry around the world. I hope you'll get your copy of Turning Point's magazine coming to your home. Ask for it when you get in touch with us, and we'll make sure that it happens. Here is part two of this wonderful teaching from Proverbs on personal relationships.
15: Let me talk for a moment about faithful friends. For here in this same passage of Scripture, in the 6th verse of the 27th chapter, we read, Faithful are the wounds of a friend, but the kisses of an enemy are deceitful. Now, let's take the last part of that verse and understand what it says so that we can understand the first part of it. The last part of the verse says, The kisses of an enemy are deceitful. And if you have your Bibles open to the 27th chapter, if you'll go back into Proverbs chapter 26, beginning at the 23rd verse, you will find a little commentary on that section of chapter 27, verse 6. In verse 23, it says this. Listen to this. Fervent lips with a wicked heart are like earthenware covered with silver dross. He who hates disguises it with his lips and lays open deceit within himself. When he speaks kindly, do not believe him, for there are seven abominations in his heart. Now, I want you to get the picture that the writer of Proverbs paints with his little word picture. He says that fervent lips with a wicked heart are like an earthen jar covered with silver. A silver-covered earthen jar. In other words, what you see on the outside is what's not on the inside. These people are fervent in their friendship words, in their flattering tongue, but in their heart there is deceit. In fact, it says in this chapter, there are seven abominations in their heart. You can't always tell a friend by their friendliness, can you? Do you know that some people are born strokers? By that I mean, they can't help it. They just have to stroke you every time they see you. You're the most wonderful person in the world. That's the most wonderful message I've ever heard. You're the greatest preacher who ever lived. And I'm thinking, where have these people been? I mean, it's wonderful to be complimented, and we always appreciate reinforcement in the areas where we serve and what we do. But when a person is overwhelmed in that regard, when he continues with that over and over again, sometimes you have to stop and ask, what's that person up to? What's really going on in their heart? You know, when a person is your true friend, just a word will do. But if they have another agenda, sometimes it is in the multiplication of words that you become suspicious. And the writer of Proverbs says we have every right to do that, because there is a kind of friend who is faithless, who will say one thing with his lips, who will humor your fancies and flatter your pride, but down in their heart, they have another agenda. Faithful friends do not try to force their personal opinions on the lives of others. They try to help in a biblical way, and you can always spot it if you watch for it. Romans 15:2 gives us a little definition of a faithful friend. Let each of us please his neighbor for his good, leading to edification, building up. Ephesians 4:2 says it this way, with all lowliness and gentleness, with long-suffering, bearing up one another in love. And Proverbs 9:8 adds this warning, do not correct a scoffer, lest he hate you. Rebuke a wise man, and he will love you. It's interesting that a faithful friend is a friend who doesn't always tell you what you want to hear. How many of you have a spouse like that? You bristle. And then you go away to think, why, there's no person in the whole world that loves me more than this woman. And why would she say that if she didn't love me enough to help me? When you're a young preacher, as I was once, be careful how you laugh. When you're a young preacher and you're just getting started, it's so easy to fall into the pitfalls of repeating phrases and sentences and doing things that you wish you wouldn't do, and you don't think about it. But after a while, when the emotion of the meeting is over and you have a chance to sit down, you're reminded by the one who loves you, you did it again. You did it again. And that's so helpful. It's wonderful to have a friend you trust to help you through those times, to rebuke you when you need to be rebuked in a kind way. If you have a friend like that, you are rich indeed. You have a faithful friend, according to the book of Proverbs. General Grant had a lawyer by the name of John A. Rawlins. He was closer to General Grant than any other man during the war. It was to Rawlins that Grant gave his pledge that he would abstain from intoxicating liquors, which he'd had a problem with. And when he broke that pledge, Rawlins went to him and with great earnestness pleaded with him, for the sake of himself and for the sake of the great and holy cause of the nation, to refrain from strong drink. Faithful were the wounds of that friend. And today, if you go to Washington, in the front of the Capitol at Washington, there stands the magnificent monument of General Grant, sitting on his horse in characteristic pose and flanked on either side by stirring battle scenes. But at the other end of Pennsylvania Avenue, a little to the south of the avenue, is Rawlins Park. And there stands a very ordinary, commonplace statue of Rawlins. And whenever you stand before the great monument of Grant there in front of the Capitol, think of the other monument and remember the faithful friend who kept Grant on his horse is down at the other end, unnoticed and unheralded. But he was the kind of friend who could say what needed to be said at the right time. One of the things that's happening in Christendom these days, and I believe it's a good thing, is the development of accountability groups. You know, it's so easy to just sail along in your life, not asking any questions and not answering any questions. Something happens to you when you have somebody that asks you the hard questions. You need somebody to ask you those questions, don't you? Somebody to ask you, to look you in the eye and say, are you walking with God? Are you living outwardly what you profess to live? Is it genuine in your heart? That's a faithful friend. My friend, if you don't have one, you need to choose one and get yourself in a situation where you're asking each other some hard questions. Then I want to give you a third kind of friend, and these are the kind we all want. These are fortifying friends. These are friends who come up alongside of you and just encourage you. And you need to have some of those folks too. Chapter 27, verse 9 says it this way. Listen to the imagery of this proverb. Ointment and perfume delight the heart, And the sweetness of a man's friend gives delight by hearty counsel. That's a wonderful proverb. Friendly suggestions are as pleasant as perfume, says the proverb writer. Genuine advice shows that a person really cares. Somebody who comes alongside of you with the right spirit and the right attitude and puts their arm around you and says, I want you to know, and they encourage you and they strengthen you and they help you. And you feel such ease with them, even though you're talking about difficult things. How many of you know it's not usually the message that's the issue, it's the delivery system that comes into play. Sometimes people can come and say things to you and their delivery system's all wrong, the package is all messed up. And what they're saying is true, but the way they say it is so harsh and sometimes sarcastic that you can't get your arms around the message because you can't get past the delivery system. And the writer of Proverbs says that when you bring hearty counsel, it should have the aroma of perfume to it. In other words, it should be a sweet and tender way of helping your friend get the message that's at the core and not all the wrappings around the outside. That's something you have to work at and develop even in a marriage, isn't it? Learning how to give the message and not let the messenger mess it all up. And when you're with a person like that, you feel such at ease. I think it's sort of like what I read from the words of George Eliot. He defined a friendship like this. He said, oh, the inexpressible comfort of feeling safe with a person, having neither to weigh thoughts or measure words, but to pour them all out just as they are, chaff and grain together, knowing that a faithful hand will take and sift them. Keep what is worth keeping, and then with a breath of love, blow the rest away. Isn't that a great thought? Don't you covet somebody like that? It kind of goes along with the fact that every once in a while you need somebody you can just go blow off some steam. Oh, what a privilege it is to have a friend who takes the chaff and the grain together, and what is worth keeping, he keeps, and with love, he blows the rest away. You know, there's a friendship in the Bible that was like that. Do you remember the story of David and Jonathan? You talk about a friendship that had some dynamics that would make it not work. Unless you've read it recently, you might not be aware of the fact that Jonathan was the son of Saul, and Saul hated David. And David was the one who was about to take over Saul's place as king of Israel. And David also was sweet on Saul's daughter, and David and Jonathan were friends. You talk about getting into a complicated friendship, that was one. Because every time they were together, David's viewpoint was, Saul's trying to kill me, and Jonathan was always doing his best to make sure that David was kept safe. And sometime when you get a chance, you should go back to read 1 Samuel and read the record of that story. It is unfortunate that some very evil people have tried to make out of this relationship an inordinate relationship that would not be pleasing to God. But I can tell you on the authority of the Word of God, there was nothing like that. These were two men who loved each other as friends should love. And over again, there's a phrase in the Old Testament that describes their relationship. You will see it in 1 Samuel 18, 1-3, where you read, and when he had finished speaking to Saul, the soul of Jonathan was knit to the soul of David, and Jonathan loved him as his own soul. And Saul took him that day, would not let him go home to his father's house anymore. Then Jonathan and David made a covenant because he loved him as his own soul. In 1 Samuel 20, verse 17, we read, now Jonathan again caused David to vow because he loved him, for he loved him as he loved his own soul. And in 1 Samuel 23, 16, we read that Jonathan, Saul's son, arose and went to David in the woods and strengthened his hand in God. I'm telling you what a friend. A friend who knows when you have a need and comes to strengthen you in the hand of God. Well, let me pass on to the fourth kind of friend that's alluded to in the 27th chapter of Proverbs. I was going to put it this way, and I tried to make it a little more acceptable. How about in-your-face friends? How about face-to-face friends? This is similar to what we talked about a few moments ago, but in a positive way. Proverbs 27:17 is a great proverb. It says this, as iron sharpens iron, so a man sharpens the countenance of his friend. This is the kind of a friend that you get together with and you can really deal with some of the tough issues of life. You can talk about things that are going to make a difference. You can share ideas, and they may not always be coming from the same way. They may be disagreement ideas, but you understand that this is two friends who love each other sharing the most important things in their life one with another, and the result of it is you both are sharpened and strengthened by the encounter. Oh, what a relationship that can be. Especially if you're in a position of leadership or responsibility, to have somebody who can come and you can share ideas. Sometimes when we travel and we get with other pastors, that's what happens. We sit down in a room together and we talk about what God is doing in the ministry and how we can sharpen one another as face to face we deal with the issues of our lives. Romans 14:19 says, therefore let us pursue the things which make for peace and the things by which one may edify another. I don't know if you've ever remembered this verse from the book of Malachi, but I think this is kind of the same thing. Malachi 3:16 says, then those who feared the Lord spoke to one another, and the Lord listened, and he heard them. And if you go back and study the book of Malachi, you know this wasn't a pleasant time in the life of these people. But they got together, and they spoke one to another, and the Bible says God listened in. I think God listens into conversations when iron sharpens iron and when friends come together to encourage one another. And the Bible says that that's what happened. And a book of remembrance was written before him for those who fear the Lord and who meditate on his name. Do you know when you have the right kind of conversations between one another and you're sharpening one another and you're encouraging one another, you get enrolled in God's book. And he listens into your conversation and he says, I saw Jeremiah down there in North Carolina with another brother pastor, and they were sharing the joys and the challenges of the ministry and encouraging one another. God loves that, and he hears it. And that's the kind of friendship you want to develop. Let me give you the last lesson. I just want to call this forever friends. There's a song that we hear a lot of times, friends are friends forever. And I always think when these young people are graduating from high school, most of them won't see each other again until the 20th year anniversary. But you can have forever friends, and the book of Proverbs says this, Proverbs 27:10. Do not forsake your own friend or your father's friend, nor go to your brother's house in the day of your calamity. Better is a neighbor nearby than a brother far away. Did you know that? And Proverbs 17:17 says it this way, even more succinctly, a friend loves at all times, and listen to this, a brother is born for adversity. Let me tell you how you can sort out your friends. You want to know the ones that are casual, the ones that are just companions, the ones that are committed? All you have to do is go through a crisis in your life. That's all you have to do. Crisis sorts out your friends like nothing you'll ever imagine. Some of the people you thought would be aren't, and some of the people you didn't think would be are. But the Bible says that a friend, a true friend, is born for adversity. What does that mean? That's what they're there for. You may not even know that they're there hovering around the externals of your life, but when you go through a difficult time, all of a sudden they move in and you discover the love and the strength and the encouragement that such a friend brings to you. A friend loves at all times. And a brother is born for adversity. Proverbs chapter

0: to do. But if you sit back and you say, well, I'm new and nobody has contacted me, then you will sit there for a long time, because some of the people that should be contacting you probably think you should be contacting them. So what do you have to do? Let me just tell you this, and this will make it all so simple. If you want to have friendships, it's always your turn. It's always your turn. Take the initiative. Take a step. And when you take a step, you'll find that the body comes together around you. Now, does that mean we shouldn't be friendly and we shouldn't reach out to new people? No. But it means that all of us have to show ourselves friendly if we want to have friends. It's like the sowing of a seed. If you feel lonely, sow a friendship. And the friendship may not come back to you from the place where you sowed the seed, but it may come back to you from somewhere else. Whatever it is you don't have in your life, whatever it is you lack in your life, if you're lonely, be a friend to somebody and watch what God will do for you. If you want to have a friend, you got to show yourself friendly. And then the proverb ends like this. And I do not believe this was messianic, nor was it meant to refer to Jesus Christ, but the application is so critically close. The proverb says, and there is a friend who sticks closer than a brother. And how many of you know who that friend is? There's not a friend like the lowly Jesus. No, not one. No, not one. None else can heal all our soul's diseases. No, not one. Not one. Jesus knows all about our struggles. He will guide till the day is done. There's not a friend like the lowly Jesus. No, not one. No, not one. There's not an hour that he is not near us. No, not one. No, not one. No night so dark but his love can cheer us. No, not one. No, not one. Jesus knows all about our struggles. He will guide till the day is done. There's not a friend like the lowly Jesus. No, not one. And I want to ask you today, is Jesus your friend? Do you know him? You say, well, Pastor Jeremiah, everybody knows who Jesus is. No. That's a contact friend. Well, I study about him in the Bible. Oh, that's a casual friendship. I'm not talking about that. I want to know if you have a committed friendship with Jesus. Have you committed your life to him as he has committed his life to you? Are you willing to say, Lord Jesus Christ, what you said in your word about me, I accept as true. I am a sinner without any hope, but because you came into this world to be my Savior, I can know eternal life. As you committed yourself to me on the cross, I now commit myself to you, and I accept what you did for me. Because in order for Jesus Christ to be your friend, he first of all must be your Savior. And if you don't know him as your Savior, you can't have him as your friend. I don't know about you, but the friendship I have with Jesus is the most wonderful thing in all the world to me. I say this with deference to a warm and loving relationship with my wife and my family. But my friends, there are times when you just got to get alone with your friend, the Lord Jesus, and pour your heart out to him, because you know that no one else can comprehend, no one else can know. I don't know how I'd get through a day without my friendship with the Lord. And those of you who know him know what I'm talking about, and I want you all to have him as your friend. So if you've never known Jesus Christ as your Savior and your friend, why don't you take that step and show yourself friendly today and invite him into your life?
1: Amen. Hey friends, I want to tell you there is no one who can help you and will be with you like the Lord Jesus Christ. He is your Savior, first of all. That's where it starts. You have to ask him to forgive your sin, give you the gift of eternal life, and he will do that. But then he becomes more than your Savior. He's your friend. And there's not a friend like the Lord Jesus Christ. He will be with you every day, every way, wherever you need him. He's just a prayer away. And I want you to know Jesus Christ, first of all, as your Savior, and then to understand how wonderful it is to have him as your friend. If you've never received him, do it today. While you're thinking about it, while it's still in your mind, while it's present in front of your options for the day, make sure you do the right thing and get Jesus Christ in your life. Please join us tomorrow as we continue our discussion from Proverbs, and we're going to talk about the Proverbs of prayer tomorrow. So you want to be sure and join us then. I'll see you next time.
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1: 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He's pre-recorded here. Heat advisory in effect. 95 and up here in Southern California. With David James, and so grateful. You know, it's school starting and a perfect opportunity for us to say, Lord God, all the way over in Mongolia, Ulaanbaatar, Mongolia, in the trash heap, I can impact in your name to a child where literally trajectory of their life out of that garbage heap into the Jesus school. Mr. Bonds and George, it's the principal there. He grew up exactly where the children are that we're talking about here in one of the world's largest garbage heaps right there in Ulaanbaatar, Mongolia. This is the principal, the Jesus School. We're caring for those children there. Take a listen.
2: Most of the people who live in the garbage dump come from the countryside. Either they lost their livestock or simply they have no work. They come to the city with nothing. They can't find job, and their education is zero. They eat from the garbage, because that is the only place they can go. And the children are eating from the garbage too. Some of the girls are 11 or 12 and selling themselves for a piece of rotten bread. When the Soviet Union collapsed, many Mongols ended up in the street. So when I was a teenager, I lived in the dump. I lived that way for 10 years. And one day, I just said, that's enough for me. And I started to educate myself. I went to school and then college and then got my master's degree. And now I am a well-educated person. So I have to help others who are left behind.
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4: 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The Bible says in Philippians 4:13, I can do all things through Christ who strengthens me. 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It's everything. 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
10: Imagine being in the woods, and you're all alone, and there's no moon, just shadows everywhere you look. And it's totally dark. The night is filled with strange, unsettling sounds. You've got no light, no map, no trails to follow, and you are lost. Well, I'm John Fuller, and today on Focus on the Family with Jim Daly, we're going to hear about the difficult journey that many married couples face when they have a child with special needs. It's a lot like being lost and alone in the woods. But we have good news for you, a message of hope and help, and we're so glad you've joined us.
9: John, that's a great way to describe it. I don't think I need to say much more. I'm looking forward to the discussion. It's not a light-hearted discussion. I mean, when you get married, you say the I do's. Of course, we have the wonderful vows that we give each other, you know, for better or worse, for richer or poor, in sickness or in health. And then things begin to happen. You know, you stand at the altar that day and nothing can conquer the two of you. You're going for it. You have your dreams and this is what life is going to look like. And it begins to unfold. And as any mature person knows who's been married for a while, it doesn't unfold the way you envision it in those early days. Mm-hmm. There's different things that happen. And one of the things that can happen is when you have a child with special needs. There are many people that experience this, and we want to encourage you and help you do the best job you can do, especially as believers in Christ, and to be able to honor that life that God has placed in your care. Mm-hmm. And it's a big challenge, and people, it's a burden too, but can we find the joy in the journey?
10: Yeah.
9: And we're going to talk about that today.
10: And we're going to talk specifically about marriage. And Jim, as you know, for 20 years now, we've had a special needs journey that has required hundreds, actually thousands of hours of meetings and appointments and therapists in the home to do, you know, occupational and physical therapy and paperwork. Oh my goodness. We have boxes of paperwork. All of that is just kind of under the surface of normal life. Mm-hmm. And so what we find is that we're exhausted and emotionally just, it's very difficult to come together. And so there have been times we've been pretty empty as a couple, which is why I'm glad we have our guests here today, because they're really dialed into this topic. Dr. Todd and Kristen Evans join us, and they're authors and speakers and entrepreneurs, and they're parents who are passionate about helping other parents who have special needs kids. And Todd and Kristen have a book that really forms the basis for our conversation today, How to Build a Thriving Marriage as You Care for Children with Disabilities. They also have a website that's very helpful, disabilityparenting.com.
9: And let me say this, we're going to say it a couple of times, John. If you are in this situation or know somebody in this situation, let's get this content to you, and we'll talk about that throughout the program today. Mm-hmm. Let me say welcome to both of you. It's good to have you here.
11: Thank you so much. Yeah. We're excited to be here.
9: You describe in the book, and this is the opening, which was so cleverly done by the team, but you describe this moment as a survival internship, I think you're doing in grad school. Did you do this together?
12: Yes.
9: Yeah, oh, great.
12: We did it together.
9: This sounds like something every married couple should do.
11: It was a test on our marriage.
9: This should be our marriage counseling effort. But describe what happened and why you apply it to this parenting moment that you guys experienced, and we'll get into more of the details of that, but what was this outdoors adventure all about?
11: Well, it was part of the first thing you do in this graduate year-long internship, and we were with a group of 8 other people, but I think every couple thinking about getting married should do this, actually. Mm-hmm. because it was a test on our marriage, and basically we were dropped out in the middle of the wilderness with a topographical map, not a trail map, a compass, and anything else? Basic supplies.
12: We knew they were going to take us at some point. So they had us pack bags and all that.
11: Drop us off in the middle of the night.
9: But pretty light.
12: I mean, a full backpacking.
11: Okay. For 14 days. Right.
9: So 14 days.
11: 14 days.
9: So
11: it was
9: a 14-day experience. There's a reality TV show like this, right? Survival.
11: Yeah.
9: Whatever. So, okay. Yeah. So tell me about the experience.
12: So, yeah. So they just dropped us off in the middle of the wilderness. So we had to kind of find our bearings, figure out where we were on the map. We argued a lot as a group, as a couple as well, and trying to figure it out. No, we should go this way. No, the river is showing us this, you know, and let's climb a tree and see what's over there. And, you know,
11: we wandered
12: all these
11: in
12: ideas.
11: The same circle for a whole day.
12: Yeah.
11: Ended up without water one night. Mm-hmm. It was really fun.
9: Yeah, but it gave you some insights into communication, I'm sure, and
11: working together.
9: You're saying at one point you were lost. I mean, that kind of summarizes the comparison, I think. Parenting with special needs kids, you're not expecting us. You're kind of lost in an emotional fog, a spiritual fog. Describe that comparison now.
11: Well, you just feel stressed, you know, fear and anxiety starts, you know, we didn't find the water one night, and you're like, are we ever going to get out of here? And then you quickly learn, and similar to parenting a child with special needs, you have to quickly learn advanced skills, wilderness survival skills. Mm. You're isolated out there.
12: The consequences of your choices are so much more impactful on your life that, you know, if you're out in the wilderness, you know, there's no water hose. There's no where to go get water. If you don't have water, you're not prepared right, you're going to suffer and potentially, you know, end up in a terrible place. And the same kind of thing with our family. The consequences of not being able to take care of our child literally every day was life or death decisions, and how we chose to care for her and for what we did and had choices that we made, and that level of impact, that's stressful. It wears on you.
9: You know, and I think for those of us that haven't experienced that, it's hard to imagine what that would feel like. Mm-hmm. Where you've got that constant pressure that you could lose your child if you're not hyper-vigilant. And to be hyper-vigilant all mm-hmm. the time wears you down in so many ways, relationally with each other and just running a business. I mean, Todd, I can't believe that you were running businesses at this time too, trying to keep that all moving. Your first date night, though, had some issues related to it. Am I right?
11: We didn't want to be in the same room with each other.
9: Oh, well, that's an issue.
11: That point. Let alone the same car. Or
9: describe that. Okay, so why? I mean, here you guys are, you're in the fight of your life trying to get it together. Some people are thinking you're back to back, you're bound by your marriage covenant. You guys are Christian believers. and you couldn't do a date night with each other.
12: Mm-hmm. That what you describe is really true. The first 3 or 4 months, we had back to back. We had each other
11: together.
12: We started grieving together the initial loss, but then as time grew on, this is a year and a half into our daughter being born. After at this point, we had the first date night. By that time, we had almost drifted apart. Our grief journeys were different. Our needs were different. Our focuses. I became very fixated on just survival of the family and finances. She was still caught up in a lot of the emotions and the grief and
11: trauma
12: of it all. So at this point, we weren't really together as a couple. We were functioning as caregiving parents that were partners.
11: Business partners.
9: Describe your daughter's ailments, her difficulties, just to give a picture for the audience, because we haven't really touched on that. Mm-hmm. So what were you dealing with day to day, and describe that stress that it added to you?
11: She came home from the NICU after 3 months on 4 machines, and it was 24 hours taking care of her before we finally got nursing help. And she would go into medical emergencies and an instant and have to, you know, go back to the hospital. Sometimes I ended up, you know, at a hospital 4 hours away. And so he's, you know, trying to work. And so we're separated. And then that chronic stress, you know, like you mentioned, that begins to impact the marriage.
9: And these were, so I mean, she ways. Had difficulties with just about every organ.
12: Mm-hmm. Yeah, breathing. So we had a breathing machine, oxygen,
11: feeding tube.
12: Yeah.
11: Heart rate.
12: We had a little NICU bed I built that was at the foot of our bed. So it was 24 hours. We couldn't
11: looking
12: go into our room.
11: Looking at the machines, the heart rate.
9: The beeper goes off.
12: Yeah. The beep's going off.
9: 2 in the morning.
12: You had to wake up every 2 hours
11: oxygen.
12: To change her formula and things. So very little sleep.
9: Let me take us back to date night. You don't want to be in the room together. Describe emotionally where you guys were at, that's where the stress was coming out. I mean, all of us in marriage, we have things that happen. It may not be this circumstance, but something will happen where there's stress, a loss of life in the family. Something is introduced into the marriage relationship that creates this stress. And so often, the way we deal with that, I think, correct me if I'm wrong, but I think the way we deal with it is we feel safe with our partner. Mm-hmm. And so that stress comes at you, the spouse, and that's the way the other spouse is dealing with it. It's not helpful, obviously, and it's hurtful and all those things. But just describe that in your own personal way, how that played out, to where you didn't want to be in the room together.
11: I would say very, very deep hurt and mistrust.
12: Yeah, she was looking to me for help and emotional support. I was at my emotional threshold. I could not take anymore. So it was kind of like I had my shield up, just blocking everything she threw at me for emotional support, and said, I can't deal with this.
11: Get over it.
12: Deal with it on your own.
9: Can I ask you, as gently as possible, though, I think for men, we don't know where to go, and we want to be someone who can solve this for our wives, and we don't have the answer, and we do not do well when we don't have answers.
12: Absolutely.
9: It's the way we're wired. Mm-hmm. So we tend to pull back, to withdraw. Is that what you did?
12: It withdraw into work, into caring for the family, looking over the finances, the day-to-day medical stuff. You know, that was all I had. You know, it was the last bit of energy. No energy left over to care for my wife. And so that built up resentment and hurt for her.
11: But I, in the beginning, came to him and would say, I'm just having a hard time, and depression, you know, I'm having postpartum depression. He's like, oh, you don't need help. And then I'd say, you know, it was a really sad day I did most of the doctor's appointments where I got devastating news, you know, and I would come home and say, the doctors just, they said she'd never walk, never talk, never get off the feeding tube. And
9: so you're taking all this initial emotional trauma.
11: The grief and the trauma and the daily. And he said, okay, I've had a really stressful day. What do I need to do? Does she need medicines? Solution focused.
9: Right.
11: Never heard me say, I am sad. I am struggling. And he's like, we gotta move on.
9: Yeah.
11: I felt so invalidated. Probably invalidated is the word that the hurt.
9: So that first date night you guys were doing to try to get healthier, did you end in a better place, or was it the second date night? How did your date night experience go from there on out?
11: I'm talking to you.
9: No, I mean, this is good. I appreciate it. Man, people are going, you're really digging in here, Jim. Yeah, but this is for all of us.
12: Right.
11: We want people to know.
9: Yeah, and I sort of appreciate that.
11: I'd be surprised if couples weren't struggling, honestly. Oh, and we can feel so alone
12: even
11: in
12: without
11: that.
12: Children with disabilities.
11: Yes.
9: It's obviously such a hard journey. Stayed married. So I'm just, that's the question before we go to break here. Mm-hmm. Just, you know, when did you see that change in your heart when you said, I'm looking forward to date night this week?
12: It's probably the third or fourth date night, I guess. I can't remember exactly which one. But we said, let's go do something together. And
11: we just drove.
12: And said, let's just drive, see where we end up.
9: Right.
12: Let's just drive. And she's kind of like, I don't really want to. And I was like, no, let's just go. And let's, you know, see where we end up. So we started driving, heading out, and ended up at a lake in our area that we were at, about 25 minutes away or so. And just got out, you know, water and nature have always been a big part of us and in our time together. And just stood there on the dock, just looking out over the water, just that reflective moment a little bit, and just started talking. And
9: wow, that's a pretty picture, though.
11: And, yeah, we actually talked.
12: That was the first time in a long time we'd really taken the space and the time to talk and look at it. And, and you know, you said, you know, you put your words.
11: I don't want to be married to you anymore. I was that hurt.
9: Wow.
10: Yeah, this is Focus on the Family with Jim Daly, and our guests today are Kristen and Todd Evans, and they're being very candid about the challenges in their marriage and kind of the emptiness and the aloneness they felt. And here at Focus, we have great resources for you, including a counseling team that we'd be very honored to connect you with. Our number is 800, the letter A in the word family. And you can also find resources like that counseling team and this book that the Evanses have written, How to Build a Thriving Marriage as You Care for Children with Disabilities, which obviously has application to most of us as married couples. Get the details about these resources and more help for you and your family at our website. And that's focusonthefamily.com/broadcast.
9: Kristen, that is a serious thing to say to your husband. I don't want to be married to you anymore. I mean, that would catch my attention. What was the next thing that happened? Todd, how did you respond to that?
12: Well, I mean, it's somewhat kind of already knew that she had those feelings because there's been the distance between us for months and months now. So it's crushing to hear, you know, the person you love say those kind of words to you.
9: Did you hear it as a cry for help or a verdict from a judge?
12: I wouldn't say necessarily either one of those. It was more of I have to do something. Again, somewhat, it wasn't really the solutions focus of men like you were talking about earlier. This was, I hear her deep soul. I hear her calling out, saying this, and I've got to do something different. I want something to be different. And this has to be the moment that things change and change directions tremendously. And so I just had to look at her and say, Kristen, I'm not going to give up on us. I haven't given up on us. I want to be married to you, and we can do this. Let's try to make this work.
9: And Kristen, I mean, in that moment, how did you feel? Was that enough? Obviously, you're here, so we know the rest of the story, as Paul Harvey would say. But in that moment, there was no concreteness. Mm-hmm. There was nothing guaranteed, obviously. So when Todd expressed that, how did your heart feel?
11: I felt heard for the first time in a very long time. And I was amazed that he was going back to our wedding vows. And he said, I don't know how we're going to do this with God, who, you know, was holding us together with that third strand, even though, you know, there's no way we could have kept ourselves together at our marriage at that point. And I felt like after all we've done, we've hurt each other, all we've gone through, all we're going through, we don't even know how we're going to survive, you know, my mental health, our daughter's life, our marriage. And he's saying, I'm not giving up on us. I hear you. He didn't say, I hear you. That
9: but
11: came
9: you
11: later.
9: Felt it.
11: I felt it.
9: Yeah.
11: And that recommitment of knowing what our vows meant now, knowing what faithfulness meant, that was the turning point.
9: which was the way I read it, you know, a good foundation, because it didn't just get better. Mm-hmm. I mean, that's mm-hmm. part of it. And Kristen, you mentioned it, the mental health wall that you hit. Mm-hmm. Begin, of course, because you're standing in despair mm-hmm. and this grief that you're describing and taking the brunt of things. And Todd, I'm sure doing the best you can, limited, you know, trying to keep all these plates spinning, your special needs daughter. And those of us that haven't gone through that experience can only imagine the pressures you're feeling. But there was a pretty dark day. Can you describe that?
11: There was a dark half a year, and it just got to the point I just felt so alone and hopeless. And, you know, we're able to talk about this now, but at the time, this was part of the hurt. You know, I told Todd, I'm struggling. I think I need to go to counseling. I'm reliving the trauma of the pregnancy over and over. And he was like, we don't have the money. We don't have the time. You know, and so that just built to the point. And we know that the sooner you seek treatment, the better, you know, your health and outcomes. And so I got to the point, the chronic stress, I couldn't get out of bed. I wasn't eating, couldn't care for my children. You know, my parents practically moved in. They were without their love and support this whole time.
9: Yeah.
11: And I didn't see another way out.
9: So what happened?
11: I made a serious suicide attempt. Woke up in the ICU 4 days later. Todd found me, so he's, you know, got that trauma of that. He just happened to find me. You know, I was sleeping in, and he felt like, I just need to go up and check on her, and found me just in time. And the doctors couldn't explain how I survived.
9: Yeah,
11: it's a medical miracle.
9: They said you should have died.
11: Mm-hmm.
9: Yeah.
11: Yeah, so.
9: I mean, Todd, your life at that point, you had to be swirling. Like, I got the kid situation, I've got, you know, which is severe. I've got my wife now in the hospital, ICU, after attempting to take her life.
12: Mm-hmm.
9: I mean, what was going on for you?
12: I think I blocked a lot of that. It was just a...
9: Well, there is a warrior mentality.
12: Yeah, yeah. It's a move forward. I have to keep doing what I can to help. This was, of course, after that night on the lake. So something important for couples to hear is that it's not an immediate fix. You're just saying something isn't going to fix it immediately. It's a long-term commitment to building back. And so all the pain and hurt that we'd gone through in that previous year and a half, this was the result of it. Even though we were trying to build our marriage back, working together, it's still days that are overwhelming. And so it was just too much for her at that point, and she didn't think she could take it. You know, I feel guilt that I didn't relieve enough, maybe, or what could I do? And definitely a hopelessness that there's not much I can do, that we're working on it. The fact she survived was just incredible and amazing, and a godsend blessing that happened.
9: Yeah, let me pull that aspect into this, because mm-hmm. we've talked a lot about what you're going through as people living in a fallen world, right? Mm-hmm. So give me the spiritual dynamic of all this. I mean, there had to be some sense of guilt as well. Like, Gene would feel that, to be mm-hmm. honest. I mean, we went through stuff that she had to go through. Her two brothers committed suicide, you know, and I was the let's go. And she's going, I can't. So even though you're describing this, this is what's so interesting right now. You're describing your context having a special needs child. Ours was this other thing, but the dynamics were quite similar in terms of despair. Mm-hmm. I'm not being heard. Pick up yourself. Let's go. I mean, wow, it's given me some chills, because I made similar mistakes to you, Todd. I wasn't paying attention. I wasn't listening. I was like, let's go. And so this is touching a lot of people in all of their marital ways. Mm-hmm. It doesn't necessitate mm-hmm. a special needs child to fall into this situation. But let me ask you, where's God in this? Did you have it out with him saying, Lord, why? Why did you put us here? Why is this happening to us? This was not part of the plan. Lord, we're good, mm-hmm. faithful people to you. Mm-hmm. I can fill in those blanks, but tell me. And then the spiritual lessons that God taught you through this.
11: You know, a lot of people feel guilt and shame if they're struggling in their faith. And now I know now that if you're struggling in your faith, mental health, it's so intertwined. Mm-hmm. And my guilt and shame of, one, grieving, almost wishing things would have been different with our daughter. Maybe it would have been better if she hadn't have survived. Angry at God, which, of course, I couldn't admit. You know, I felt like that was a sin. And that was a lot of my problem. And a pastoral counselor and my therapist said, you have got to talk to God. You have got to. And I just couldn't. And I just felt abandoned by God, and watching our daughter suffer, you know, that was, and so it just began to spiral in this depression, and then the spiritual and the guilt and the shame, and it was all wrapped up for me.
9: Let me ask you, because we're getting close to the end, and I just think, especially for moms that are listening, how did you close that gap? I mean, there wasn't a miracle. Your daughter still struggles. Mm-hmm. But you're in a different place. Mm-hmm. You can feel it. I hear it in your voice. How did you get there from that conversation with God to something, okay, Lord, I get it, and I'm going to keep going and be spiritually confident mm-hmm. in that?
11: I think it was coming to the point to say, I don't get it. Mm. I was agonizing over, I just can't understand how God could be good and allow this to happen. And it was at the point, at a lake again, myself,
9: yeah.
11: Where I was just, how could he create this much beauty and yet this suffering? And I finally said, I don't understand. I don't understand, God. But I'm choosing to trust you, and I'm choosing to have faith. And that was also a turning point for me to begin to live my day waking up expressing gratitude,
9: yeah,
11: and faith, and choosing joy. It's a choice, the choosing joy, choosing to trust God and find our joy in Him.
10: Well, isn't that a profound conclusion from our guest, Kristen Evans, along with her husband, Todd? They've been with us today on Focus on the Family with Jim Daly, and Todd and Kristen's remarkable story is captured in their book. It's called How to Build a Thriving Marriage as You Care for Children with Disabilities.
9: And John, I'm certain this discussion has touched many people today, including couples and families who are struggling to care for someone with special needs. 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God wants to share His hope and love with you. 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
9: That's wonderful. 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
16: The law never saved anybody. We read that at the end of this. It doesn't bring salvation, but it does help us to understand that God is perfect. It's like a mirror, Paul says later on. You look at it, you compare yourself to the law, and you see how far off you are. That's supposed to drop you to your knees and ask God to forgive you. But many people say, hey, I can do that. No, you can't. That's not why God gave it. It's for us to go, Lord, I can't do this. Would you take my life and make sense out of it? That's where we're going.

0: We really look forward to opening the Bible with you each day here on Grow in Grace. After all, it contains the very words of God, written to us. And with that in mind, it really demands our attention and a willingness to accept what it says to us and about us. Today we begin Romans chapter 3, which reveals our great need for God's grace when it comes to salvation and even daily living. Here to introduce it to us is our teacher and pastor, Ed Ray.
1: So if you're just joining us, the book of Romans is a difficult book. Paul wrote it. It is very profound, meaning it says things that have several layers to it. And Paul has been talking a lot about what we would call hypocrisy, people who claim to be believers, Jews, and claim to be right on the inside, but their outside is much different. And so kind of an illustration of hypocrisy, I have a friend who is a missionary, MD, a medical doctor in Indonesia, and he is witnessing often to Hindus, the area he's in, they're mostly Hindus. And he had a Hindu man come for some medical treatments, and he was working on him. And he was what the Hindus self-proclaimed was a holy man. And that irked my physician friend a little bit. But he asked why he thought he was holy. And he said, well, I've never eaten any animal protein. I'm a vegetarian, and so I'm working my way up the reincarnation steps, and soon I'll be on the top. And my friend said, you've never eaten any protein from animals. That's impossible. He says, no, it's not impossible. I just don't eat anything that is meat. And he said, let me show you. So he gets out his microscope, and he gets a glass slide and walks over to the water there, and he puts a couple of drops on a microscope slide, puts it in the microscope, and then shows the holy man this. This is a shot of regular water full of protein. And don't be thinking, well, I drink bottled water. It doesn't have these. Oh, yes, it does. They have little daphnes and worms, nematodes, and flagellum on these little animals. Very small animals, but they're there. But this holy man looked in the microscope and then realized that he'd been eating these little tiny bits of protein all his life. But he got very angry and finally took the slide and looked at it carefully. Of course, you can't see anything unless you have a microscope. And he threw it down and broke it and left. And he was very upset because the proof was too powerful. He couldn't deny it. It was right in front of him. Hopefully he'll come back and my friend can lead him to the Lord and show him another way. But this section of Romans 3 places all humanity's efforts to be right with God in the dumpster, okay? That and Paul has been building up to it, so a little quick review of the last chapter. Paul splits up humanity, for those who were in Rome, into three categories. The barbarians, they were called in that day, and those were those who didn't speak Greek. And the name came because to the Romans, it sounded like you were saying ba-ba-ba-bar when they were speaking like Gaelic or something like that. I'm kidding. A friend of mine that's here this morning that's from Scotland. And so those barbarians were speaking Gaelic. And that group thought that they were just fine with God. And the second group were the Romans themselves. And of course, those citizens of the Roman empire thought that God was led by a god, Thor, and there were literally more than 100 gods, and Thor had a big hammer and threw lightning bolts and all that, and they were fine with him, they said. They thought they had earned their way to heaven by living life cleanly. And then the third group are the Jews who are living in Rome, who probably are going to a church started by some who had gone down to Jerusalem for Pentecost. If you remember the story, it's in Acts chapter 2 and 3. And they were meeting there. 120 were in an upper room, and they heard the sound of a rushing wind, and they started gathering from all over the city. 3,000 people came because of the sound, and then they saw tongues of fire on the heads of those that were there, and then they began to speak in other tongues, and all that was very confusing. But then Peter stands up and gives a three-minute sermon, and 3,000 people get saved, and it lists where they were coming from, and one of the places they came from was Rome. So I said all that to say, Paul is writing the letter to Rome. He hasn't been there yet. He is in the city of Corinth on the Greek peninsula. So this is Paul writing from the most immoral city in Greece to probably the most immoral city in Italy, Rome. And he is talking about their own self-righteous hypocrisy, that they thought, well, we're doing fine with God. There's no problems, Jews included. So Paul has been arguing with Jews all around the Levant, it's called, all around that Mediterranean area. And because he would go to a synagogue first whenever he came to a new city, and they would challenge him, and he'd challenge them back because he was a very gifted rabbi, trained by what many Jews even to this day say was the most famous rabbi of all times, Gamaliel. And so Paul is this expert in the law, but he had this encounter with Jesus, you'll remember, on the road to Damascus, and he surrendered to him, and now he's preaching Jesus in the synagogues, and so he's really good at debating. Now, that form of debating, rabbinical debating, still goes on to this day. If you have a friend that's, I happen to have a friend that's a rabbi, and they love to engage in, it's almost like a chess match, you know. Here's Leviticus 1:1, and I meet you with a Exodus 2:5. And, you know, they have these scriptures that they do these battles with. So that's what Paul is presenting here. He wants us to follow him as if we were in Rome in his arguments. So Paul is talking about a garment of righteousness, that we're all naked before the Lord, that we are all sinners and God knows everything about us. But God has a garment of righteousness for us. Isaiah 61 first spoke about it, that several places in the New Testament is called the righteousness of Christ, robed in the righteousness of Christ. You don't have any righteousness. Sorry. Pastor, I didn't come here to get insulted. I'm really good at it, because I just read the Bible, and that's what it says, that we're all guilty. All have sinned and fallen short of the glory of God. There's nobody in this room that isn't a sinner. I'm watching for people to get up and run out. That's including me. But the good news is that Jesus came and took the punishment that you and I deserve so that we might spend eternity with him. God would that none would perish, but that all would come to repentance. So that's God's goal for us. Paul is dealing with objections now that he anticipates that the Jews in Rome are going to argue with him about. Now, this scripture is filled with mostly Psalms as an argument. He seems to be playing chess with scriptures from the Psalms. And I won't bother to run through all of them, but there's seven Psalms, one quote from Isaiah he brings, and then one from Ecclesiastes. This section has three parts to it, like so many other places in Scripture. Is there any advantage to having the law? Paul asks the question, the first two verses. And then he gives objections. What's wrong with the law? 3 through 18, and then the impossibility of keeping the law, of gaining salvation by keeping the Ten Commandments, or even more complicated, the 613 commandments in the Old Testament, do's and don'ts. And so that's where we're going. Here's the first verse, and the advantage. What do Jews have? What advantage do they have? Verse 1. One advantage then as the Jew, or what is the profit of circumcision, that ritual to become a Jew if you're male? Is there any advantage for them? So Paul is imagining the Jewish reader of his letter asking these questions. He said, okay, since God isn't partial, what good is it to be Jewish? He's not in favor, overly favorable to Jews or Gentiles. And begins to answer in the next verse, but he won't finish it until the 9th chapter. We're not going there today. I'm just letting you know that it's a very long answer that he brings.
0: 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And we're just getting started in chapter 3.
1: What about advantage? What about people having an advantage? I was reading in the 1820s about a young girl, 13 years old, and in England, and her name was Alexandrina Victoria, and she would become Queen Victoria someday. But at this point in her life, at 13 years old, she didn't know that. Nobody knew whether she would be queen or not. And she had governesses that were teaching her, and only she didn't want to learn. They were trying to just teach her, you know, mathematics and spelling and writing, penmanship, etc. And she didn't have any interest at school. Who did at 13? Her parents are upset about it, and they come to the governesses and they say, what can we do? And they said, well, if you would allow us to tell her that she's going to be queen someday, we think it would be helpful to her. And so that's what they did. And she was told one day by the governors that she said, listen carefully, one day you're going to be the queen of the most powerful nation on earth, which Brittany was at that time. And she sat there stunned. She didn't move for a long time. And finally, she said, she looked up at her teacher and she said, well, then I must be careful. I must be good. And the teacher said, yeah. So she understood that she had inherited a calling that was very privileged. But with privilege comes responsibility. And that's what she was understanding here. She would have 9 children, and all of her children would marry other royalty from other nations in Europe, and it would really she would have a great impact, not just on Brittany, but not just on England, but all over the world. So she was facing this privileged life, but she saw that she had personal responsibility. That's exactly what you and I have as believers. We have a privileged life. We have a personal relationship with Jesus Christ. And with that privilege comes certain responsibilities. Because people watch you. They know that you're a Christian at work, at school, in the neighborhood. And they're watching to see if you walk the walk or you just talk. Do you talk the walk or do you walk it? So there's this great privilege for Jews who have received the Bible. You remember Mount Sinai, Charlton Heston goes up and he gets the Ten Commandments. That Cecil B. DeMille has been very helpful for Americans to understand what the Bible, the Old Testament especially, is all about. So Moses goes up and he comes back with 2 tablets of the Ten Commandments, and that was the beginning. And there are many other commandments added to that in the first 5 books of Moses. So here they are. Paul is using that to say that Jews have an advantage because they have the law. The law never saved anybody. We read that at the end of this. It doesn't bring salvation, but it does help us to understand that God is perfect. It's like a mirror, Paul says later on. You look at it, you compare yourself to the law, and you see how far off you are. That's supposed to drop you to your knees and ask God to forgive you. But many people say, hey, I can do that. No, you can't. That's not why God gave it. It's for us to go, Lord, I can't do this. Would you take my life and make sense out of it? That's where we're going. So the Jews occupied this privileged position, and they have a responsibility. That's what Paul brings us in verse 2. Much in every way. What is a prophet to be a Jew? Well, much to be several advantages, chiefly because to them, verse 2, were committed the oracles of God. That word is logista, which is where the word logic comes from. And it means with every word, there's an idea behind it. In this case, he's talking about the prophecies that they received from Moses and all the other prophets, words of God, the Old Testament. So here's the advantage, much in every way. They will, and we'll see later that it will be, they were adoption. They became children of God. They received God's visible presence as they were going across the Sinai Peninsula. There was a cloud by day shielding them from the sun and a pillar of fire by night. They could see that. Nobody could say, well, unless I see it, I can't believe it. Everybody could see it. It was very physical. There, God gave them three covenants, one to Abraham. Father Abraham said, those who bless your children will be blessed, and those that curse your children will be cursed, and they will number the earth. To Abraham, Moses, and then to David. And then the privilege of worshiping God, his tangible presence at the tabernacle. So, chiefly because to them were committed, to them were entrusted the Bible, the Old Testament. And we have great confidence, especially with the Old Testament, because 1946 through 48, the Dead Sea Scrolls were discovered, carbon dated to 400 BC. So 400 years before the New Testament was even started. And guess what? The book of Isaiah on your lap, the Bible you're holding, exactly the same book in Isaiah that sits underneath a hemispherically controlled environment in Israel's museum in Jerusalem. The same. It's exactly the same. 2400 years later, it hasn't been changed. We can be very confident in Scripture. So he's talking about them being entrusted. To them were committed. And the word really means to entrust, to commit to them. It was given to them and has the sense of them treasuring it, taking it seriously. And then this word oracles, which are the writers. Now, the writers of the whole Bible, let me just include it for a moment,

0: than 877 languages in the world spoken. Of those languages, those that have scripture, at least some scripture, 2,798. So of these, only 518 languages on the planet have the entire Bible available to them yet. That's the goal of Wycliffe Bible translators. So the total number of language Bible translations in progress, 2,075. So there are 1,967 languages they haven't even started on yet. So, but that's their desire, to get every single book of the Bible. We're so spoiled here. I probably have, I'm ashamed to say, probably 24 different translations of the Bible. Okay, so that's the first section, the advantage of being a Jew. Now the objections that Paul is going to bring, verse 3. For what if some did not believe? Some of the Jews, even though they saw the pillar of fire and the cloud, they didn't believe. Will their unbelief make the faithfulness of God without effect? Will it destroy it? Will it remove the importance of it? If some do not believe, well, they can choose to, even though they can see things physically, and many of them did. Does that make the faithfulness of God, does it wipe it out? Does it destroy it? Paul says, even though the Jews failed, does that fail? Does that mean that God failed? He's going to answer in a moment. Of course not. The unbelief of most of the Jewish nation does not void the promises of God that he made to them. We are looking in a pausing moment because we're going to some tough ground, and I see that little haze coming over your eyes. And some of you are starting to do this, and I'm going to start hearing snoring if I don't pause a moment and tell you. This is perhaps the most difficult paragraph in the Bible, the most difficult to understand. One of my favorite preachers was a British doctor who was also a pastor, Martin Lloyd-Jones, and I read him, he was a cardiologist, so a really bright guy, and he was preaching on this passage, and he said this paragraph from verse 4 on, this paragraph is the most difficult section of the book of Romans, and one of the most difficult in the entire Bible, if not the most difficult passage. So why did the Holy Spirit move Paul to write such a difficult concept down? Because God is very complex. Okay? He is always existed. Try and take that one apart. He always was. He is at this moment, and he always will be. He can see the future without forcing it to happen.
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4: 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How do I draw strength from God's Word to proclaim God's Word? It's a great concern. It's a great desire. And let me encourage all of you by saying this. Whenever we handle the Word of God, it's anything but common. And because it's uncommon, the Word of God, it is that area of us being somewhat insecure or fearful about it. And you say, well, Jack, you're not encouraging me. Yes, I am. It is the Holy Spirit who you must lean upon in sharing the Word of God. We must share the Word of God, but that's going to keep us usable, friends. 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
1: Yeah, it's 99.5 KKLA. It's David James, and second half of the noon hour belongs to Pastor Greg Laurie, A New Beginning with Pastor Greg, sponsored by Harvest Christian Fellowship.
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0: inspiring journey through the book of Acts here on A New Beginning. Pastor Greg Laurie is helping us learn from our spiritual forefathers and see how the Acts of the Apostles show us how to live more rewarding lives here and now, 20 centuries later. Today, in a message called A Life Well Lived, Pastor Greg helps us consider the story of a young man in Acts chapter 7 that set a strong example for other believers to follow. It was an inspiring life right up to the very end.
1: A young man named Stephen was a well-respected man. He was full of faith and the Holy Spirit. And he had this great wisdom. And though he was young, he was so wise. But here's another thing that will come out of this story. Stephen died at a very young age. In fact, he was the first martyr of the early church. The greatest tragedy is not a life that is cut short, if we want to use that verbiage. The greatest tragedy is a life that is wasted. Jim Elliot was a martyr, along with Nate Saint and others, who went to take the gospel to a tribe known as the Alcas. And they were killed by this tribe. And in fact, Jim's wife, Elizabeth, went back and led the very man that killed her husband to Christ. So it was a story of redemption, ultimately. But Jim was a very young man when he died. He was only 28 years old. And he had a little journal. And in his journal, he wrote these words, and they found this later. Quote, "He is no fool to give up what he cannot keep to gain that which he cannot lose," end quote. So Stephen, he looked for opportunities, and he seized them. So now he's brought before the Sanhedrin. If Stephen had played his cards right, he could have gone home for dinner. But he thought, no, I want to reach these people with the gospel. And I wonder, and I can't guarantee this, of course, but I wonder if he even zeroed in on one of those men in the Sanhedrin. Clearly the leader, a young man named Saul. And he thought, what if God reached that guy? What if he became a follower of Jesus? Can you imagine what the Lord could do through a man like that? We don't know if that was the case, but we know Saul was there. So now Stephen gives this amazing overview of the history of the Jewish people, and there's so much interesting detail in it. And then he brings it to Jesus and reminds him that they betrayed Christ. They crucified Christ. Well, this didn't go over real well. We pick the story up in Acts chapter 7, verse 54. Why don't you look at that with me? The Jewish leaders were infuriated by Stephen's accusation, and they shook their fists at him in rage. You know, a message is not going over well when people do that. When they shake their fists at you. But Stephen, full of the Holy Spirit, gazed steadily into heaven and saw the glory of God, and he saw Jesus standing in the place of honor at God's right hand, and he told them, "Look, I see the heavens open, and the Son of Man standing at the place of honor at God's right hand." And then they put their hands over their ears and began shouting, and they rushed at him and dragged him out of the city and began to stone him. And his accusers took off their coats and laid them at the feet of a young man named Saul. And as they stoned him, Stephen prayed, "Lord Jesus, receive my spirit." He fell to his knees shouting, "Lord, don't charge him with this sin." And with that, he fell asleep. Wow, what a story. God gave Stephen the grace he needed when he needed it. You say, wow, if I were in this situation, I wouldn't have reacted as Stephen did. I don't know that that's true. God will give you what you need when you need it. Not before, never after. Because I can think of people I've seen that are suffering. And I think, man, I would never be like that. I wouldn't have that kind of faith. Why do you say that? The Bible says he's a very present help in times of trouble. So God will give you what you need when that moment comes. And that's exactly what he did for Stephen. Hebrews 4:16 says, God will give us grace to help in time of need. And so God gave him that grace. And what does Stephen see? Verse 56. "I see the heavens open and the Son of Man standing at the place of honor at God's right hand." Isn't that interesting? What keeps Stephen going? He sees Jesus. What will keep you going? You need to see Jesus. You need to get your eyes off of your circumstances, off of your problems, and put your eyes on God Himself. Yeah. In Hebrews 12, the author says, lay aside the weight and the sin that so easily besets you and look unto Jesus, the author and finisher of your faith. That's what will get you through the troubles you might be facing even now. But here's what is really unique, is Jesus is standing. Have you ever noticed that every other time we read of Jesus in glory, He is sitting at the right hand of God. But here uniquely, He is standing at the right hand of God. Why was Jesus standing? I don't know, He just got tired of sitting. No. There's a reason, my opinion, is He was standing in honor, welcoming the first martyr of the early church. As Stephen was standing for Jesus on earth, Jesus was standing for Stephen in heaven. Because Jesus said, if you will confess me before people, I will confess you before the Father. Jesus is saying, Stephen, I see what's happening here. I love you. You're going to be with me in just a moment. And Stephen saw that, and it just changed everything. And he fell on his knees, verse 59, saying, Lord, don't charge him with this sin. And he fell asleep. Wow. Is that not a perfect reflection of what Jesus did on the cross? When Christ was crucified, He gave seven statements, each one significant. The order of them is significant. Statement number one, Father, forgive them, for they know not what they do. Stephen says effectively the same thing, Lord, don't charge them with this sin. And then we read, he said, Lord Jesus, receive my spirit. This means that he knew he was passing into glory. And it's a reminder that there's no delay from the time we leave this world and go to the next one. When you close your eyes on earth, you open them in heaven. When you take your last breath on earth, you take your next breath in heaven. When a believer dies, they go straight to heaven. This is what the Bible teaches. 2 Corinthians 5:8 says we're fully confident. We'd rather be away from these bodies and then we'll be at home and with the Lord. God allowed Stephen's life to be taken because he had fulfilled his task. He had fulfilled his calling in his generation. Now here's the thing. None of us has a guarantee we will live a long life. Coming back to Jim Elliot, another entry in his journal went as follows, and I quote, I seek not a long life, but a full one like you, Lord Jesus, end quote. That's what we want. We want a full life. God determines the length of our life. We don't. Oh, we think we do. Oh, yes, but I'm eating all the proper food, you know. And then there's some random dude who lives on hot dogs and makes it past 100. You spent your life eating tofu and kale. But a full life, a meaningful life, that's what we want. Corrie ten Boom made this statement, quote, a life is not measured by its duration, but by its donation. We all want to live long lives. I mean, look, Stephen didn't have a death wish. He wanted to live life. No one loves life more than the Christian. Because as Paul said, to live is Christ, to die is gain. We love life, but the Christian does not have to be afraid of death. Doesn't mean we want to die. But what it means is we will die. You wake up in the morning, what if this is my last day on earth? Then it's your last day on earth. So live it well. Live it right. Honor God. And you go straight into glory. Are you living your life well? You know, as you get older, you understand that verse that says, we live our lives like a story that's been told. What story is your life telling? And let me say a word to you that are young. It's so important to make the right decisions because in a blink of an eye, you'll be old, like me. But you'll probably look much better than I look. But it's kind of shocking to think about how quickly life goes by. And that's why you want to make the right decisions now. Lay the foundation. Because the evening of your life is determined by the morning of your life, or the end from the beginning. Stephen, he had his life right. He was young, but he lived it for God's glory. Ecclesiastes 12:1 says, "Don't let the excitement of youth cause you to forget your Creator. Honor him in your youth before you grow old and no longer enjoy living." So get your goals right and let your passion be for Jesus.
0: Pastor Greg Laurie will have the second half of his message in just a moment.
1: You know, I've heard people describe a trip to Israel as seeing the Bible actually come to life. Hey, everybody, Greg Laurie. And I've been to Israel many times, and I've led a lot of tours, and I have to say that's absolutely true. Listen, when you're walking on the same stones that Jesus himself walked on, well, that's something that's enriching to your faith. It's not just a travel experience. It actually energizes and enhances your study of the Bible. Think of it this way. It's a vacation with a purpose. And we're going to be taking a tour of Israel April 6 to 15, 2027. 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
0: Step right into biblical history. 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Well, we're in the middle of Pastor Greg's series called The Upside Down Life, and we're focusing on the example of Stephen today from Acts chapter 7.
1: Now let me close with just a few quick points. If you're taking notes, number one, for the Christian walking in God's will, death will come at the appointed time. Again, for the Christian walking in the will of God, death will come at the appointed time. Not a minute before or after. The Bible says there's a time to be born, there's a time to die. So it comes down to this. You are indestructible until God is done with you. It's all in God's hands. Number two, I already made this point, but I'll make it again. The Christian does not have to fear death. Notice verse 59 says, Stephen fell asleep. Actually, this was a violent death. This young man was stoned. And it says he fell asleep. You know, sleep is only used to describe the death of a Christian in the Bible. It's never used to describe the death of a non-Christian. And I think the reason the word sleep is used is it's something, well, it doesn't have to be feared, right? You know, when you get older, sleeping's kind of, take a nap. When you're older, happy hour is a nap, right? You don't have to be afraid. Oh, no, I'm going to fall asleep. Oh, no. And it's okay to fall asleep because you'll wake up. And he woke up in the presence of God. Number three, in heaven, all of our questions will be answered. Oh, we have so many questions now. So many things we don't understand. Why did God let this happen? I was with a couple in our church who lost a member of their family, a young man, unexpectedly. And, you know, the questions. I know these questions. I ask these same questions. Why? It's okay to ask why questions. Even Jesus hanging on the cross said, my God, why have you forsaken me? So ask away. Doesn't mean you'll get an answer, but you can ask. But one day you will get an answer. And until that day, we live on promises, not explanations. So don't spend too much time wondering why. Instead, go back to who and what. Who as in who shall I turn to? You need to turn to God. What as in what should I do now? You should seek to glorify God. One day, your questions will be answered. One day, your tears will be dried. One day, all of these things will be resolved. But until that day, we must trust God. There's one other thing I want to close with. God can bring good out of the worst kind of bad. God can bring good out of the worst kind of bad. Now, Romans 8:28 is a verse that is so beautiful and powerful, but it's often misunderstood. We all know it, right? You want to take a stab at just saying it together without it on the screen? For we know that all things work together to those who love God and are the called. Pretty good. Like 12 of you knew. That's a great verse. We quote it. Now, here's where we misunderstand it. We think maybe it means that no matter what bad thing happens to me, God will turn it into something good, right? That's not actually what the verse says. It says we know that all things work together for good to those that love God. You see, there are things that happen in life that are bad things, they're tragic things, and they'll always be a bad and tragic thing. But despite that tragic thing, God can still do something good. So it doesn't mean I need to say, this bad thing happened, so this good thing will happen. No, maybe it's like this. This bad thing happened. I don't know why this bad thing happened. I wish it had not happened. And one day maybe God will explain it to me. But despite that, I pray that God will bring good in my life as I've come through this tragedy with His help. So it's a difference. There's a difference. Everything doesn't have a tidy little bow on it. But with Jesus, He'll show me His purposes, ultimately. Now, how did this work out in the church? Well, instead of stopping the church exploded in a good way. You see, up to this point, the church is kind of hanging out in Jerusalem. Jesus said, you shall receive power after the Holy Spirit has come upon you to be witnesses for me in Jerusalem, Judea, Samaria, and the uttermost parts of the earth. And they're like, yeah, that's cool, but we're going to hang out in Jerusalem. They're having a little holy huddle. But after they saw the courage of Stephen, after they saw him lay his life down as he did, they went everywhere with the gospel. And there was one man that was reached this day, and his name was Saul of Tarsus, later to become the great apostle Paul. So Stephen's life is short, but it was full. And he was faithful to death, and God gave to him a crown of life. And that's what he promises to all of us as we serve him. So let me close with this thought, and then we're going to pray. If you died today, would you go to heaven? You say, well, I hope so. Well, look, I want more than hope. I want to know. I know I will go to heaven when I die. Why? Because I'm a preacher? No. Because I put my faith in Christ and He's forgiven me of my sins. Same way you're going to get into heaven. As I've said so many times, heaven is not for good people. It's for forgiven people. You need to be forgiven. So if you're not sure if you're forgiven of your sin, if you're not certain that you'll go to heaven when you die, I would like to have a prayer. And I would like to lead you in a prayer where you would ask Christ to come into your life. If you need Jesus in your life, pray this after me right now. Pray these words, Lord Jesus, I know that I'm a sinner, but I know that you're the Savior who died on the cross for my sin and rose again from the dead. I turn from my sin now, and I choose to follow you from this moment forward as my Savior and Lord. Thank you for hearing this prayer and answering it. In Jesus' name we pray. Amen.

0: 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Well, Pastor Greg, we heard about an aging family member of ours who made some macaroni salad one day. And she hadn't made it for years. Well, she called her sister and told her she made some macaroni salad, but it didn't yield very much. Maybe one serving, if that. And the sister asked her, "Did you remember the macaroni?" Oh, my goodness, that's what's wrong. You know, when we live the Christian life, we need to remember all the ingredients, don't we?
1: Yes.
0: If we don't have all the ingredients, we're not doing it right. And you have a new book that gives us sort of the recipe, don't you?
1: Yeah, I think of a related story of a friend of mine whose mother made the best coconut cake you ever had in your life. But then as time began to pass, she started forgetting things. And one time she put salt in instead of sugar. So different experience.
0: Oh,
1: so
0: man.
1: Ingredients matter, balance matters. And so that is also true of the Christian life. There needs to be a consistency in what we do. Let me illustrate. Every growing Christian needs to open the Bible each and every day and read it. They should also memorize it. They need to internalize it. They need to meditate on it. You know, someone says, happy is the man or the woman that meditates in God's word day and night. And the word meditate means to ponder, think about, contemplate. You know, in Eastern meditation, one seeks to empty their mind. But in biblical meditation, using that word contextually, one fills their mind with the word of God. Well, you never outgrow this. But a lot of Christians don't have this discipline in their life, and they wonder where they're deficient spiritually. Well, I would illustrate it this way. Let's say you're feeling lethargic and tired and even sick, and the next day you're feeling worse. My question is, when did you eat last? You have to keep a regular diet of the right kind of food, because you can eat the wrong kind of food too, can't you? So the word of God, you know, if you have a diet of social media and you don't take time for the word of God, this is going to have a damaging effect on your life. So this is just one of the things we talk about in this new book called What Every Growing Christian Needs to Know. I think you're going to read things in this book you've heard before. I think you're going to read things you've never read before. And I hope that you'll start applying these principles. And we want to send you this book for your gift of any size. Now, what that means is whatever you send, we'll send you this book. But what we're asking is please be generous and give what you can. Some can only give a little. They'll get a copy. Others can give more. That enables us to reach more people. 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So get your copy of What Every Growing Christian Needs to Know right now. Dave, tell them how to get a copy.
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2: 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Right now, my friend Todd joins us with Poland International. We're advocating, Todd, for the children of the dump. Literally, that's not like a slogan. That's actually the truth. And we thought we would have about 10 children more than what we have right now, right? Out of that trash heap into the Jesus School for this academic year.
3: Yeah, but that, you know, I'm sure we can catch up real quick, because here's the deal. You give $150 and a child who otherwise is going to be foraging for another year on that garbage dump. What an inhumane existence that is, right? But instead, they can be in school, dressed up in that snazzy little uniform. You cover the cost of their books. You put new shoes, new kicks on their feet. And but beyond that, you are helping these kids dream again, giving them hope for a brighter future. These kids are they can't do anything. None of us could about where we were born. But man, God's people can help them secure the best future as we get them into the Jesus School. So even as our kids and grandkids are going back to school, would you have a heart to reach around the world and make sure a child who otherwise has no hope of getting an education can get that right now? $150. We did have somebody, Lauren from Laguna Beach, Lauren, earlier this morning, did something really cool. They said, I'm going to give $30 a month and cover the, or it's actually Long Beach, cover school for two kids every month. I love that. 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
8: So we want to have confidence that we can be transparent with the Lord. The enemy perverts that true type of thinking by making people afraid to come to God because they feel sinful.

0: When life begins to throw things our way, it's really easy to get caught up in our own little world instead of communicating with our Father. But there is great power in prayer. When we talk to God and go to Him with an authentic and heartfelt demeanor, He hears us. And that's what Rabbi Schneider's talking about today. Hello and welcome to Discovering the Jewish Jesus. I'm your host, Dustin Roberts. We're going to be looking at and learning more about the five keys that are going to help you cultivate a proper attitude when it comes to approaching God through prayer. So let's get started. This series is titled Authentic Prayer. Here's Rabbi Schneider.
1: A lot of people, when they hear that they ought to pray, they think of works. They think of, you know, how do I pray? Like it's something that we have to know how to do. In reality, authentic prayer has nothing to do with following a formula. So what we are going to do is we're going to begin to define, at least from my perspective, what authentic prayer is all about. First of all, beloved ones, authentic prayer begins by faith. What do I mean by that? If somebody doesn't have faith that there is a God and that God will respond to them when they cry out, they're not going to be motivated to pray. So the Bible says in the book of Hebrews chapter 11, verse 6, that those that are going to please God must first of all believe that He exists. I mean, how are we going to please God if we don't believe in Him, right? We must believe that He exists. And the author of Hebrews says that He is a rewarder of those that diligently seek Him. So that really creates a foundation for authentic prayer. It begins with believing there's a God, that He hears us, and that as we call out to Him, He responds. So the author of Hebrews says that He's a rewarder of those that diligently seek Him. And this sense of being rewarded for those that seek Him would translate into believing that if we call upon Him, He's going to answer us. So it's very simple, but to believe that God will hear you creates a momentum for you to enter into communication with God. People that are trapped in darkness, that have lost a vision for the reality of God in the earth, they're not going to be talking to Him. They're not going to be praying to Him. But if you and I, deep in our heart, we know there's a Creator and we're desperate for answers and we're hungry to know Him and to experience His reality and His presence in our life, we're going to call out to Him and we're going to pray. So number one, authentic prayer begins with faith. Secondly, authentic prayer is authentic. It sounds redundant. Authentic prayer is authentic. But what I mean by that is that true prayer is when we call upon God from our heart in such a way that we're not putting on any type of persona. Sometimes when people pray, it's like they change their language. You know, they begin to speak in these and thous, oh great thou, mighty one, hear thee we pray. I mean, that's not the type of language that necessarily gets God's attention. What God responds to is when we're praying to Him transparently from our heart. So authentic prayer is when we're being real with God. We would talk to Him like we would talk to our trusted best friend, and even beyond that. I mean, we know that the Lord knows everything about us. He knows the vile attitude that we have sometimes. He knows sometimes the jealousy, the selfishness, even the hatred that we might experience in our heart. He knows all that. But the Bible says that while we were yet sinners, Christ died for us. So if Jesus died for us when we were completely living separated from God, how much more can we trust Him to love us and to accept us now that we're putting our attention upon Him? The Bible tells us to come boldly before the throne of grace, despite our sin, despite our imperfection, despite the things in our soul that need to be cleansed. We can come boldly to God just as we are because of the blood of Jesus. So we want to have confidence that we can be transparent with the Lord. The enemy perverts that true type of thinking by making people afraid to come to God because they feel sinful. That's what the enemy wants. He wants people to feel trapped in their guilt so that they'll be afraid or intimidated to talk to God. After all, that's what happened to Adam and Eve in the garden, right? The Bible tells us in the book of Bereshit, or Genesis, that after Adam and Eve sinned, suddenly they realized they were naked. So what does that mean? They used to be God-conscious before they sinned. But when they sinned, the communication with the Lord, the connection was broken, so they no longer were God-conscious. They lost that connection of God-consciousness, and instead their attention just came upon themselves. They became self-conscious, and in that state of self-consciousness, they felt insecure and afraid. So the next thing they did, we read about in the book of Genesis, is they began to run from God. So they sinned, then suddenly they felt naked, and they began to run. Well, mankind, humanity, is in the same plight today. They don't realize it. They're denying there is a God, but reality says that they're in the same place today as they were in at the very beginning when Adam and Eve sinned. Mankind is still, beloved ones, trying to cover up their nakedness, trying to cover up that sense inside that something's not right, that sense of anxiousness that comes from not being connected to Hashem, to Father God. And in that state of anxiousness that comes as a result of the broken connection that goes once again all the way back to Adam and Eve, what man tries to do is to cover that sense of anxiety, that sense of guilt, that sense of shame, by putting things over their life, whether it be social media, whether it be illicit relationships, whether it be food, whether it be alcohol. All those things are the same thing that Adam and Eve tried to do when they tried to run from God and hide from Him. They tried to cover up their nakedness. And so the key is to not let the enemy make us feel ashamed. We need to come to God just as we are, knowing that despite our sin, we're accepted in the Beloved, and knowing that Jesus loves us, you and I, right here and right now, right where we're at. We can open our mouth, beloved ones, and be completely transparent with Him. That's the key, to talk to God transparently. Authentic prayer is being open and transparent with Hashem. Hashem is just a way to say the name, the great name of God. In Hebrew, it would be composed of the four Hebrew letters, Yud-Heh, Vav-Heh, which most Semitic scholars believe is pronounced Abrathi Yahweh. And so we call upon the Lord, we call upon the Father, and we talk to Him. We say, Father God, I'm feeling really bad inside. I don't know what's wrong. I feel afraid, or I feel lonely, or I feel like my heart is defiled. Whatever it is that you're feeling, you can talk to God about it. You tell Him exactly the way that you're feeling, and then you simply call out to Him for mercy and ask Him for help. Because the only way to get whole, beloved one, the only way to get healed is to let the Lord meet you right where you're at. If you're struggling in sin, you cry out to God in the midst of your sin. You talk to Him about it, just like you talk to yourself about it. You talk to Him about it. And He enters into that place of need as you connect with Him in your place of need. But it will only happen when you're being open and transparent.
0: 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And now, back to the second half of today's lesson.
1: See, one of the key fundamental laws or truths of the kingdom is this. God's power is perfected in our weakness. In other words, when we depend upon the Lord, when we're in a state of weakness, that's where His grace comes in and strengthens us, and it becomes a platform for future momentum and breakthrough. And so the challenge that you might be facing right now, rather than letting it make you run from God because you're ashamed of it, or because you become so fearful and anxious that the fear and the anxiety shuts you off from communion, instead what you do is you connect with God in your challenge, even having faith, which was our first point, authentic prayer begins with faith, even having faith that the challenge that you have can actually be turned into a gift to you from God. Because man's problems are God's opportunities. And Jesus said, he that overcomes much loves much. And so rather than looking at your challenge as something that's like a terrible thing, instead embrace it. Thank God for it, because as you connect with the Lord and depend on Him in the midst of your challenge, you'll be strengthened because His power will be perfected in your weakness. You will eventually overcome it, and there'll be like a fusion that'll have taken place in your soul as you depended on God as you walk through that trial. That's why Paul tells us in the book of Corinthians that there was a messenger of Satan that was given to him. It was actually appointed from the Lord in his life. So Paul began to say, Lord, take this problem away. And then the Lord spoke to Paul. Paul cried out a number of times. The scripture says, three times Paul said, I cried out, Lord, take away this problem, this messenger of Satan, this thing in my life. We don't know what it was, but it was causing Paul pain. Finally, after calling upon the Lord three times about this, the Lord spoke back to Paul. And he said, Paul, I'm not going to take the problem away. My grace is sufficient for you to get through this problem. And beyond that, the Lord said to Paul, my power will be perfected in your weakness. The problem was making Paul weak. But in Paul's weakness, he was even more desperate for the Lord. And the Lord said, through your desperation that you're experiencing now because of this overwhelming problem that you have, I'm going to fuse your soul to mine, and you're going to come out of this thing empowered because you depended on me in your weakness and were made strong. God's power is made perfect, beloved, in our weakness. The point? Be transparent with God. We're talking about authentic prayer. Real prayer takes place when you simply talk to God, sharing everything with Him. You have to open up to Him and share your life with Him. You can't just talk to God when you're feeling holy. You can't just talk to God when you're in some type of religious church mode. No, Paul said, pray ceaselessly. We talked to Him about everything, the good, the bad, and the ugly. And once again, making emphasis here, as to why you need to talk with God when you're struggling, whether it's sin, whether it's pride, whether it's selfishness, whether it's sexual temptation, whether that you're feeling some type of just foul attitude, whether you're dealing with a demonic spirit, whatever it is, you talk to God about it. He's right with you in it. He wants to fuse Himself with you in the valleys. That's where the strength is forged. You know, I think of another scripture that you might want to jot this down. It's in the book of 2 Corinthians chapter 1. And Paul, the great apostle of the New Testament, wrote this. He said, I would have you know, brethren, that I am burdened excessively beyond strength, so that I despair, Paul said, even of life. So think about this. Paul was so challenged. He was so heavy with what he was burdened with. He was going through so much. He didn't even want to continue on. It was that heavy. He said, I would have you know, brethren, that I am burdened excessively, he said, so that I don't even want to live tomorrow, was basically what he was saying. So that I despair of life, he said. Don't misunderstand. Paul obviously did not have a suicidal spirit. It's just that life was so hard in the natural, he didn't want to go on. But he said this next. He said, but this happens to me, that I would learn to trust in God, in Hashem, Father God, that raises the dead. In other words, Paul was saying, God put me in such a place of hardship and weakness that there's no natural help for me. The physicians can't help me. My insurance agent can't help me. My governor can't help me. The president can't help me. Nobody can help me. But he said, this all has come upon me so that I would come to the very end of every earthly resource outside me and in myself, so that there's only one thing left to do, and that's to look up and connect with God that raises the dead. And so this is what I'm talking about. Jesus is standing at the door of our hearts, and he's knocking. He wants us to let him in. He wants us to let him in. You see, sometimes people hear that word, Jesus speaking in the book of Revelation, Jesus says, behold, I stand at the door and knock. Whoever opens and invites me in, I will dine with him. Sometimes we have heard that scripture quoted when an evangelist gives an altar call for people to respond for salvation for the first time. And that is a very applicable verse for that. But it means so much more than simply praying a sinner's prayer and asking Jesus to save us the first time. It's a continual, the Spirit of the Lord, beloved ones, he's continually knocking at the door of your heart and my heart every single day because he wants to come in deeper than we've let him. He wants us to surrender to his mastership, his mastery, his lordship over our life more than we have. He wants us to make him our Lord. And so transparent prayer is about letting him in, surrendering to him, trusting him. And then as we do that, we surrender to his lordship. And as we've practiced these principles, beloved, we are entering in to the depths of what I am calling in this series, authentic prayer. Notice, beloved ones, children of God, I didn't talk about formulas. I didn't talk about set prayers. Nothing that I said sounded religious, because God's not religious. And we haven't been called to religion. We've been called into a divine relationship. And so, Father God, in Yeshua's name, in Jesus' name, we thank you today, Daddy, for your love for us. Father, we thank you that right now you're knocking at the door of our hearts, that you love us, that you're waiting for us to open up because you want to come in and fellowship with us. And Father, in Yeshua's name, in King Jesus' name, we say yes to you now. I want to ask you, put your hand over your heart with me now and say, Father, help me to open my heart to you. Father, I ask you to draw me to yourself through Jesus. Jesus, I want to let you in. Help me to open my heart wider to you. Help me to trust you. Help me to believe. Let me allow you to serve me. You see, Jesus, beloved one, he's come as a servant. He wants to serve you. But in order for him to be able to serve you and empower you and equip you and bring you into something more, we have to talk with him. We have to be authentic. And we have to let him in. God loves us so much. Will you and I break away from looking for man to be our answer and from fearing man? And will we instead turn to the Lord to make him first? God is knocking at the door of your heart right now. He's waiting for you, my beloved friend, to let him in. Let's let him in together. As we do, we will experience more and more shalom. Todah Rabah, that's Hebrew for thank you very much to everyone that is supporting this ministry so that we can continue to teach and preach the Word of God all around the globe. I want you to know, those of you that are sowing into this ministry, we receive testimonies every single week. I mean, hundreds of testimonies from people that are telling us that they felt like they heard the word of the Lord for the first time. People that are coming to salvation. People that were falling that got lifted up by the power and encouragement that's in God's word. And it's because of you that are sowing financially into this ministry that all those people are being helped. If you're being blessed by this ministry and you believe that can bless other people, I want to ask you to just open your heart to listen to the voice of the Holy Spirit. And if He's prompting you to sow an offering to the Lord through this ministry, I just want to encourage you to be obedient. And I want to thank you once again from the bottom of my heart for making it possible for God's kingdom to spread through discovering the Jewish Jesus.
0: Amen. And if the Lord is calling you to give generously today, visit us online at discoveringthejewishjesus.com or support Discovering the Jewish Jesus by calling us. Our number is 888-MY-RABBI. That's 888-697-2224. And you know, it might seem like everybody gives or that we don't need your help, but the truth is we do. Every single gift is important. It ensures that we can continue to share the truth of the gospel with the world. Thanks again. And I want to share something that I think's worth thinking about here during this month of August. You know, many of us give to the Lord during our lifetime, but I want to ask you if you've considered honoring God with your finances when your life is finished, when you've won the race. We can't take our money to heaven. And the Bible says that a good person leaves an inheritance to his children's children. But you know what else? We can leave it to supporting the gospel after we're gone, to ensuring that generations to come end up in heaven with you. I think

0: He's near to you, and his desire is to cover your life with peace. Rabbi?
1: What I love about the Aaronic blessing is that it did not originate with man. The words actually proceeded from the very essence of God himself. The blessing comes from the book of Numbers, chapter 6. So listen to these words and receive the blessing of the Lord into your life today. The Lord bless you and keep you. The Lord make his face shine on you and be gracious to you. The Lord lift you up with his countenance. And the Lord give you, beloved one, his peace. And now in Hebrew.

0: God bless you, and shalom.
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2: 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Hey, stay hydrated, gang. We're in the upper 90s, triple digits, pretty much just heat advisory right through the weekend. As our children, our grandchildren head back to school, we're talking about our phone call and click of a mouse, Todd, all the way over in Ulaanbaatar, Mongolia, where one of the world's largest trash heaps exist, and thousands of children live in that garbage heap, foraging, no hope, no future. And with just a click of a mouse through that 800-995-8111, a child like Monk Tudor has an opportunity to dream and has a future and a hope. Let's get him to share the story, and then I'll have you on the other side share why this is the urgency for 10 children like this young man right here.
3: Both of my grandparents work at the dump. They ride on top of trucks to get metal and plastic to recycle. That's how we have forage food. When they find enough, they go to the person who gives them money for it. Then they go to the market and buy food. I'm happy to eat once a day. And I love it when they bring home dumplings for soup. Last year, I started coming here for school. I was afraid, even though I've never been to school before. I really like my uniform. I feel very handsome. I really like it when we have lunch. I learn a lot. It makes me want to do things with my life. And now, I want to be a policeman.
4: It makes me want to do things with my life. I love that. That is so awesome. You know, for kids that are growing up doing every day, can you imagine? Put yourself in their place. If you had to climb a mountain of garbage every day, dragging a couple bags along with you that you fill up with cans and bottles, and every now and then you stumble across a piece of food that's not too badly rotted, and you're thinking, oh man, my mom's going to be so happy, I'll bring this home. You actually run back down off the garbage dump and give that to her. That's how desperate this is, and it's so inhumane. 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
2: 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How many children are you going to get out of the dump and doing a future and a hope in the Jesus school?
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4: Greetings, friends. It's David James. Grateful you are here. Thankful that we're studying God's Word together. In fact, Glory to Glory is sponsored by Calvary Chapel of the Harbor.
5: Look up. Look to Jesus. You might say, well, I've got a lot of stuff in my hands. Let them go. Do you know scripturally we're supposed to live that way?
6: What if the rapture happened right now? Would you be caught up together with the Lord in the air? You're either in your sin or you're in Christ Jesus. If you're in Christ Jesus, when the trumpet sounds, you and I will be caught up together with the Lord in the air. Jesus Christ will never disappoint you. He loves you. He created you. He has a plan and a purpose for you. It all starts by turning to Him

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1: Acts 17:29, as we make our way through the book of Acts, the title of our message is Rapture, Wrath, and Revival. Rapture, Wrath, and Revival. Yes. The Bible teaches very clearly, and we're going to talk about this in our text, there's going to be a worldwide judgment of God judging this world, the whole world. And it's going to be His wrath being poured out upon this world. That's the bad news. The good news, the rapture is going to be first. So there's the rapture. If you're not sure what the rapture is, that's the church, those that have accepted Christ, we're going to be caught up together with the Lord in the air. Makes a lot of sense. We're caught up with the Lord in the air. Then the wrath of God is poured out on the Christ-rejected world. His wrath will be poured out, and it's from Jesus. We're going to look at that. The wrath that's going to happen, the judgment, it's called the wrath of Jesus, the Lamb. The wrath of the Lamb, Jesus, right? So I don't see some people's, their eschatology is that we're going to be here during the time of tribulation. That means that Jesus is going to beat up His bride. That doesn't make sense. So I don't agree with that. I don't believe Scripture agrees with that. We're going to look at that a little bit. But then once the wrath takes place, we're going to look at the timing of this. So timing in Scripture, you'll see. Timing, first the rapture, then the wrath, but then a revival. And I hope you understand this. So there's going to be a revival because once we're gone, the wrath is going to come down. It's going to bring people to that place where they're going to be like, Lord Jesus, forgive me. And there's going to be, listen, a worldwide revival that this world has never seen. During that time, after the wrath of God's poured out, many people from every tongue, tribe, and nation from all over the world are going to cry out to Christ and they're going to give their life to Jesus. I want to say this though, because I've had even someone after first service says, well, I'm just going to wait to get saved during the time of tribulation. No, please don't do that. Please don't do that. Why? Because if you can't live for Him now, how are you going to be able to die for Him later? You will actually have to be beheaded. You will not, right now, this is just, okay, I'm like, it's a longer introduction. I wasn't planning on this, but here we go. So right now, we're the church age. We're empowered by the Holy Spirit. Greater is He that's in us than he that's in the world. Satan has no power over us as the church of the living God. The gates of hell will not prevail against His church, right? So we're empowered by the Holy Spirit. All that changes after the rapture of the church. It's a whole different thing. What happens is that the tribulation saints, they're not called the church anymore. Matter of fact, after chapter 3, you'll never see the word church again in the book of Revelation. Little side note. So what I'm trying to get at is you don't want to be here. Why? Because you won't have the same empowerment that we have as the church. Who will have the empowerment according to Scripture? 144,000. What are they? Jews. 144,000 Jews. You might say, really? Yeah, it's God. Why? God owes. This is a lot of it. You guys good, right? You good? Okay. You're with me. Good. God owes the nation of Israel 7 more years. It's called the 70th week of Daniel. He's going to pour out His Spirit on the nation of Israel. He owes them 7 years, right? He's going to, after the rapture, it says Ezekiel 39, He's going to turn to the nation of Israel and pour out His Spirit on the nation of Israel. In Romans, I believe, chapter 11, it says, and all Israel will be saved. They're going to give their life to Christ and they're going to look upon the one that they have pierced. That's one long introduction I wasn't planning on doing, but there you go. So as we look at our text, we're going to be talking about a lot of stuff. But we are going to be talking about the worldwide rapture, all Christians from around the world, worldwide wrath will be poured out upon our Christ-rejected world, and then a worldwide revival. With that being said, with looking at the time, let's dive right in. So Acts 17, verse 29 says, therefore, since we are the offspring of God, we ought not to think that the divine nature is like gold or silver or stone, something shaped by art and man's devising. Let's kind of back up right now. Let's do, just remind you of what we've been looking at the last few weeks. So Paul the Apostle, he's in Athens. He's preaching on Mars Hill. He's speaking to the intellects of that day, the Epicureans and the Stoic philosophers. So he's there reasoning with them. Remember, he starts off by drawing them in. And I love this. Remember, he's connecting with them. He points out, he says, I perceive that you're very religious people. Why, they had over, 30,000 false gods that they were worshiping, right? So you got that taking place. So he's trying to draw them in, right? And then he told them, you know, I found an altar that says to the unknown God. He goes, that's the one I want to talk to you about. The one that you're worshiping in ignorance. Let me tell you about this God, right? So we looked at that the last few weeks. And then he points out to them that God is the creator of all things. And we're the offspring, we're his offspring made in his image. So back in our text, so because we're the offspring of God, since we are the offspring of God, we ought not to think that this divine nature of God is made of gold or silver, something that we can form. So he's saying, listen, he formed us. He made us. You guys have all these gods that you're forming, you're making out of stone, and you're forming all these images and all this. And he said, no, he's the one that made us. Offspring means speaks of relationship, his creation. We're made in his image. So he's saying, you can't form and make a god and worship him. And that's what they were doing. So he was correcting them with that. And so they had all these different gods. Paul's telling them that God created us in his image. We must not think that we can create God in our own, with our own hands, with earthly material like silver, gold, stones, and that's exactly what they're doing. So he basically was just rebuking them, saying, guys, you're worshiping all these false, empty gods. You're making gods out of stone and silver. And he says, it's ridiculous. God is the one that created us. We're his offspring. And so that's what's going on. But it's a reminder for us that God created us. Psalm 100 verse 3 says, know that the Lord, he is God. It is he who has made, can we say the word? Us. And not we ourselves. We are his people and the sheep of his pasture. God created us, and we know that as believers, but check this out. I want to go a little further. Genesis chapter 1 tells us that, so God created man in his own what? Image. In the image of God, he created them. Can we say this out loud? Male and female. He created them. Two genders. Are we reading this right? Aren't there a bunch of genders? According to the very first chapter of the book of the Bible, we're told that God created us in his own image. He doesn't make a mistake. God has created us in his image, male and female. Biologically speaking, there's a big difference between a male and a female. But why are we struggling with this whole thing? Are we a male or are we a female? And I believe what can happen, there's gender confusion going on like we've never seen before. Do you guys realize that? Do you ever realize that gender confusion is going through the roof? How about this? This is my note. It's beware trying to recreate yourself into a gender that God did not intend for you to be. It will create confusion and problems. And it's so true. We see confusion and problems. Can I tell you, let me read this to you. The Denver shooter was a trans. The Aberdeen shooter, trans. Nashville shooter, trans. Georgia shooter, trans. Philadelphia shooter, trans. The Iowa shooter, gender fluid. I don't even know what that means, but there, let's go with it. The Uvalde shooter, trans. The Colorado shooter, trans. And we thought that this was the last one. The Minnesota shooter on August 27th was trans. But did you know the day after there was another shooter? In Massachusetts, the next day, August 28th, trans. Do you realize that since 2020, roughly 40% of successful and would-be shooters were trans or they suspected they were trans? 40% of these shootings. It brings confusion. This is the one that just took place, the one I just mentioned, the last one. Just another trans murder. Violent trans shoots and kills father of 6-year-old, murdered the man after he dropped his son off at school. Do you guys read this? How many read this? What this shooter in Minneapolis said, this is what this shooter said, not Robin, his name is Robert. Robert Westman confessed, it said he was tired of being trans. I wish I never brainwashed myself. I wish I never brainwashed myself. These kids are being brainwashed. The truth, the reality is God created us in his image. He loves us. He doesn't make mistakes. There's male and female. And when you try to be something that you're not, it's going to cause confusion. Amen? 1 Corinthians 14:33 says, for God is not the author of confusion, but of what? Peace. We need to tell these kids. This confusion that you're having, God wants to take it away. This gender confusion that you're having, we need to trust and stand on the true word of God. You might have tendencies, you might have feelings, you might have all that. But someone said, transgenderism is the decision to, in pride, turn your back on God, decide that you will make yourself in your own image and live a life of self-worship and adopt a new name in the process. You know who else did this? Satan. It's satanic. Can I prove to you it's satanic? Well, John 10:10, Jesus said, John 10:10, Jesus talking about the devil, the thief, does not come except to steal, and that's what he's doing to these young kids. He's stealing their minds. And to what? Kill? What's happening? They're killing people. This is serious stuff. And destroyed. He's destroying their lives, their little precious life. You see some of these young kids, have you seen some of the pictures of some of these that Jesus said, you will know the truth and the truth will set you what? Free. These kids need to be set free from the lies of the enemy, because the devil's real and he's destroying these young kids. He goes on to say, Jesus said, I have come that they may have, can we say it out loud? Life. And that they may have it more what? That's what God has for these young ones. That's what God has for you. That's what God has for me. An abundant life in Jesus Christ. And he wants us to flourish spiritually, but the enemy's a liar. And when you start believing the lies and you're underneath the lies of the enemy, you're going to be confused. And we need to talk about this stuff. We need to expose this stuff, because this stuff is hurting our young kids. Don't think it's not in the church. Some say, well, we're okay, they're in the church. Really? Well, who's influencing them? There's time over these past years, there's time after time after time. We have kids in our children's ministry, in our high school, junior high. It's like, yeah, they're confused about their gender. Why? Because they're being told that they can have another gender. And there's all these different ones. And we need to speak up for the truth. Amen? According to the word. There's all different kinds of sin. We have to adhere to, what does God say? If God calls it sin, we're going to call it the same thing. Back in our text, truly, these times of ignorance God overlooked, but now commands all men everywhere to what? Amen. And to turn. Means to turn from sin and turn to God. Oh, and God will set them free. God will help them. Amen? Do you notice? Commands all men. It's not a suggestion. Everywhere. So Paul the Apostle is saying to these Epicureans, these Stoics, the minds, the brain boxes of the day, say, hey guys, you know what? You guys were ignorant. You guys didn't realize that you were sinning against God. You didn't realize this was false. This was it. But God understood that you guys are ignorant, but you can't be ignorant anymore. Now you know the truth. And he's proclaiming the truth as there's true and living God, the creator of all things. And he's presenting that to them and say, well, you had times of ignorance, but now you need to repent. Now you need to turn. Now that you know the truth. And when we know there's a true and living God, guess what? There's responsibility, isn't there? You know why a lot of people don't want to believe the creator God? Because then they're responsible for their sin. And they're like, I don't want to hear that. And so that's why evolution is so, people like to hear it. Well, I come from an ape. From the goo to the zoo to you. That's what they're teaching these kids. It's ridiculous. Commands all men. Everywhere. All of us, as we just turn day by day, turn away from evil. Turn away from temptations. Turn away from our fleshly ways. And he's telling them, now you know the truth. There's no excuse. And that's what happens with all of us. When we hear the truth, there's no excuse. So a while back, I was at my bank. And the teller had to make some copies for me, so she went away and made copies. And this lady was behind the counter, and she had a money machine, and she's counting all this money. She went, and it kept getting stuck. And so I was pretty close to her, so she kept looking at me, and she's like embarrassed. And she's trying to get it stuck, and she's like, her face is turning red, and she's like, I know what I'm doing, it's just not working. You know, she's like, and I don't know why she cared what I thought, but she was caring what I thought. You know, so she, and it kept getting stuck, and she's like, so then finally she did it one more time, and it stuck. She goes, that's it. I go, what? She goes, it's counterfeit. I go, really? And she hands it to me. I go, wow. I said, it looks real to me. She goes, no, hold it up to the light. I go, hold up to the light. She goes, yeah, it doesn't say US 20 on there. No, you're right. It doesn't say that. She goes, I feel it. It's not raised. It's not. She goes, it's worthless. And I believe that's what Paul the Apostle is saying. These worthless gods, you guys were ignorant. You served these worthless gods. But now that you know the true and living God, and so you have no excuse. And so today, people are following worthless things. They look real. They feel real. They smell real. There's a lot of emotion there. But beware. There's only one true and living God. His name is Jesus Christ, who died on the cross for the sins of the world. Amen? Amen. But all these false ways and all these feel-good programs and just do this and this step and that's it. No. First put God first. Amen? And he's warning them. He's letting them know. He goes on in verse 31, he says, because he has appointed a day. Repent, why? Because he's appointed a day. Notice he has appointed a day that he will judge the worldwide in righteousness by the man whom he has ordained. He has given assurance of this to all by what? Raising him from the Jesus. We know for sure he's the one that's coming back. Why? Because he's the only one that conquered the grave. He rose from the dead. His name is Jesus. But Jesus is going to, so he's making it clear. You need to repent. You know the truth. Now that you know the truth, you're responsible for doing something from turning from those false gods, turning to the true and living God, because God's going to judge everybody. It's appointed for man once to die, and then the judgment. But there's a worldwide judgment. Do you realize the fact, if we believe in the scriptures from Genesis to Revelation, it teaches very clearly one day God is going to pour out his wrath upon the world? And that would be, listen, please, if you don't know the scripture, that would be like, are you really the whole world? Yeah, he's going to pour out his wrath on the whole world. That's the bad news. Good news is, before he does that, he's going to rapture the church. If you're not excited about that, I don't know what you're excited about. All hell is going to break loose on the earth. God is going to judge the whole world all the way around the globe. He's going to bring his wrath. He's going to pour out his wrath. It's going to be a day. Matter of fact, during the 7-year time of tribulation, over half the world population will be wiped out. But he's going to take us to be with him. In other words, we're going to escape the wrath. And so we see it throughout scripture. But can I please share this with you? Revelation 4, John the apostle. I believe chapter 4, verse 1, John was caught up into the future. And he saw, I believe this is the rapture of the church. He was caught up in the rapture. Why do I believe it? Well, look at the wording of this. It says, after these things, I looked and behold, a door standing open in heaven. Doors open in heaven. What's going on? And the first voice which I heard was like a, what is it? Trumpet. Oh, we're going to see that over and over again. Like a trumpet speaking with me saying, what is he saying? Come up here. And I will show you things which must take place after this. Oh, if you're a note taker, if you care about eschatology, end times prophecy, what's happening after this? What is after this? Chapter 2 and chapter 3. What's chapter 2 and chapter 3? Well, come on Tuesday night. We're talking about it right now. But chapter 2 and chapter 3 are the seven letters to the seven churches. It's the church age. After the church age, what do we see right away? The rapture of the church. The word church is never, ever mentioned again after chapter 3. Do you know that? That's why, because we're not here. So your eschatology might be different, and you can believe what you want, but I'm going up before the rapture. That's just my eschatology. There, you know, there's a local church here. They were going to teach the book of Revelation, and they stopped in chapter 3 in Huntington Beach. And then after they stopped in chapter 3, they announced to the congregation, if you believe in the thing called the rapture of the church, well, it's not true. It's not biblical, the rapture of the church. It's exactly what the pastor said. Read the next chapter, and you'll find out there is a rapture right here. You guys are awfully quiet. You guys okay? Okay, let's talk about the rapture. John chapter 14, verse 3, Jesus said, and if I go and prepare a place for you, he's talking about heaven, I will come again and do what? Receive you to myself, that where I am, there you may be also. Talking about heaven, I believe a reference of the rapture of the church. Oh, if you still don't believe, how about this? 1 Corinthians 15:51. Paul the Apostle, writing to the church in Corinth, says, behold, I tell you a mystery. We shall not all sleep. Is anybody sleeping? No, this means die. That's exactly what it means. So we shall not all die, reference of dying, but we shall all be what? Changed in a moment, in the twinkling of an eye. At the last, can we say that? Trumpet. For the trumpet will sound, and the dead will be raised incorruptible, and we shall be what? Changed. In the twinkling of an eye, we are going to be changed in the rapture of the church. How about 1 Thessalonians 4:16? Paul the Apostle writing says, for the Lord himself will descend from heaven with a shout, with the voice of an archangel, and, oh, notice this, same as it is chapter 4 in the book of Revelation, verse 1, it says, and with the what? Trumpet of God. And the dead in Christ will rise first. And what does he go on to say? Then we who are alive and remain shall be what? Caught up. Oh, you probably know this already. The Greek word is harpazo, harpazo. If you are a note taker, it's such a great word. I just love saying it, harpazo. What does it mean? Snatched up. It means to be taken by force, to seize by force, to snatch and to catch away quickly. Let me ask you a question. I know I'm covering a lot of information. Just you and me right now. We're not going to tell anybody else, okay? Are you excited about the rapture of the church? Every one of us should be excited about the rapture of the church. There's probably not a day that goes by without my wife looking at me and asking me, do you think he's coming today? I said, I don't know. I sure hope so. We should always be, as believers, expecting the Lord's return to come and take his bride. That's how, do you know scripturally, we're supposed to live that way? You might say, well, I've got a lot of stuff in my hands. Let them go. Look up. Look to Jesus. Because there will be a time, listen, according to scripture, all this taking place right now, look at the anti-Semitism that's going on around the world. We're told in scripture that there's going to be a hatred towards the Jews. Matter of fact, they're going to be so hated at one time, it's going to get so bad that all the world is going to turn their backs on the nation of Israel. Well, God's not turned his back on the nation of Israel. We do not believe in replacement theology because God has not replaced the Jewish people with the church. God's not done with the nation of Israel. That's scripture. Do you know today that anti-Semitism has creeped in so much in the church that they're teaching replacement theology and so many churches right now are turning their back on the nation of Israel? You might say, well, they're doing bad things. Well, you do bad things too. But that's not the point. It's not based on their faithfulness. Listen, it's not based on their faithfulness. It's based on the promise of God. God keeps his promises. And God promised he will pour out his spirit again on the nation of Israel. We have to be strong as a church and tell people this because they're being lied to. And then I believe the days that we're living in, we could very well be, and I'm not saying we are, but I'm saying we can very well be that generation that'll be caught up together with the Lord in the air. I believe that with all my heart. What if the rapture happened right now?
2: Yes.
1: Would you be caught up together with the Lord in the air? If you would be like that video and you're going to be alone in this sanctuary and there's going to be a handful of you, and I'm sure there is going to be a handful of you that will be stuck here. You will experience living hell on earth. And that's scripture. It will be literal hell here on earth. Demonic realm will be so, so bad. Matter of fact, it says that the delusion will be so strong, God will even send a strong delusion that people are going to believe the lie because they rejected the truth. If you really think that you're going to be able to die for Christ during the time of tribulation, you can't live for him today, you're deceiving yourself. Make it right with God today. Make it right with God today. I'm telling you, I've read Genesis to Revelation. I can't tell you how many times, over and over and over again, and what's happening right now is indicators, strong indicators, that Jesus Christ can take his church very soon. There is nothing on the prophetic calendar that has to take place before the rapture of the church. My question, are you rapture ready? And the only way you can be rapture ready is surrendering your will to Jesus Christ. Turn from your sin, just like Paul the Apostle is telling the Epicureans, the brain boxes of that day. He said, guys, you need to repent. What you're worshiping is false. It's counterfeit. Turn to the living God. And the same message goes out today. Turn to him. Turn away from sin. Sin will keep you from God. But that's what Jesus Christ died on the cross, to take away the sins of the world. That sin that separates you from Jesus Christ, he died for it.
3: 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God bless you.
0: You've been listening to Glory to Glory with Pastor Joe Pettick, an outreach of Calvary Chapel of the Harbor. Our new location is at 4121 Warner Avenue in Huntington Beach at the beautiful Huntington Harbor Marina. Now, may we continue to go to his throne of mercy as he changes us from

0: Right, Calvert Chapel of the Harbor, 99.5 KKLA. Todd, we are advocating. I can't think of a better way. I mean, our children or grandchildren heading back to school, and we send them back with the backpacks. We send them back looking, you know, we take that first picture, right? I mean, we want them looking good. And, yeah. You know, well, the children we're talking about here in Mongolia, Ulaanbaatar, Mongolia, generations of living in a garbage heap. Todd, that stops. That generational cycle stops. And new memories created for families, all because we took the time to make that gift at 800-995-8111 or kkla.com, the whole international banner, right?
1: Yeah, and a lot of times you are actually breaking a generational cycle of poverty, right? I mean, we hear so many stories about a mom who grew up on the garbage dump, and now her kids are growing up on the garbage dump, and her greatest hope and prayer is that maybe it will somehow stop. But it's not going to stop on its own. There's going to have to be some sort of a good intervention, like someone, a hero that steps forward and breaks that cycle of poverty. That happens through education. That happens through getting these kids in an environment where they can learn, but also be encouraged, have their dignity, their hopes buoyed. And that's exactly what happens at the Jesus School. It's not just book learning, it's heart learning, it's heart transformation. It's one guaranteed meal a day for kids who oftentimes go days without eating anything of substance because their families are so poor. They also have a place where they can take a bath, they can bathe, and they get them a brand new uniform and new shoes. Man, it just really buoys these kids' self-image and their hope and their self-esteem. There's so much goodness here. And the best part is, it's all done in the name of Jesus. Yes. At the Jesus School. And it's funded by Jesus' people, just like you. So will you step forward right now and help at least one child go to school? That's a $150 gift. Maybe you could help 5 or 6 or even 8 or 10 today. We're about 10% of the way to our goal. Before the end of the day, we really want to be about halfway to helping the 200-some kids that we want to send to school this year, thanks to the KKLA family. So you are needed right now.
0: Yeah, 10 children right now would be super great. If there's 10 of us stopped in, there's thousands listed at KKLA. 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All 10, if we may invite someone to say, you know what, I'll take care of those 10, $1,500 gift, 800-995-8111, kkla.com, that whole international banner.
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6: Hi, I'm Mark Finley with Hope Lives 365. When Shadrach, Meshach, and Abednego would not bow down to the golden image that Nebuchadnezzar set up, they were thrown into a burning fiery furnace. Now get this, a universal world leader, Nebuchadnezzar, has a universal decree that anyone that would not bow down would be thrown into the fire. Here is a death decree. Why wouldn't they bow down? It was a violation of the commandments of God. They were thrown into the furnace, burning fiery furnace. Nebuchadnezzar looks in there, and he sees not three men, but verse 25, Daniel 3, I see four men loose walking in the midst. The form of the fourth is like the Son of God. Jesus Christ protected his people in that crisis, and he protects his people today in every crisis.
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0: Greetings to you, friends. 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
9: You see, the Holy Spirit will not let you get away with anything in your life. He's not going to condemn you, but he's going to convict you. And the reason that he will convict you is only to draw you to the cross of Jesus Christ so that you can seek not only repentance, but refuge in the arms of Christ.

0: Welcome to Somebody Loves You Radio, the Bible teaching ministry of Roel Reese in Diamond Bar, California. It is great to have you along today for our continuing study of the Holy Spirit and His role in our lives. Today, Roel will assure us that the third person of the Trinity always operates out of love as He convicts us of sin, points us to Christ, and guides us in a life of consecration to God. That's why it's urgent to respond to His leading with repentance and faith. In Ephesians chapter 1, beginning in verse 13, here's Roel Reese with our study, Who is the Holy Spirit?
1: Paul the Apostle is going to be teaching us about the Holy Spirit. Now, I believe that there are many people today that do not fully understand who the Holy Spirit is. Maybe among us even this evening, we might have all kinds of new people. Maybe some of you are not believers, some of you are believers. Some of you are in different categories in Christian life. Some of you are babies in Christ. Some of you are mature believers in Christ. But it really doesn't matter. Even sometimes, as mature believers, sometimes we don't understand the capacity and the fullness of the work of the Holy Spirit in the life of the believer. And I want to speak to you about this tonight. I think it's incredible what God intends for us to not only learn, but to possess within each one of our lives. There has been so much confusion among the church and churches concerning the Holy Spirit. First of all, the Holy Spirit is not an essence. He is a person and possesses personality. And what's amazing about that is that as we not only study the Holy Spirit, we need to understand that each one of us that are sitting here tonight, and those listening through the airwaves, and those that are not only driving through the streets of Golden Springs or Grand or the freeway, wherever they may be, there is no possibility at all for anyone here or outside of this room around the world that can ever come to Jesus Christ unless it is the work of the Holy Spirit. I can remember when I was in Vietnam and when I came back from Vietnam, before I was a believer, that I really did not have any conviction in my life. And even though when I was in Vietnam and when I came back from Vietnam, and I had gone together with my wife, and as we were not only boyfriend and girlfriend at that particular time, her mother and her grandmother were not only praying for me, but they had been praying for me for a long time. And it wasn't really until about maybe 2 years before I came to know the Lord that I began to feel the work of the Holy Spirit in my life. Now I realize it as I am a Christian. At that particular time, I would have to say to you, I felt bad what I was doing, but I didn't know why I felt bad. Now I know why. It is because of the work of the Holy Spirit before the Holy Spirit comes into your life to become a believer. First of all, we must understand that when Jesus was here presently with the disciples, that if He would have never died on the cross, and if He would have stayed here even until today, the problem with that would be that Jesus Christ would never would have been able to be everywhere at one time. Because He came and He took upon Himself flesh. He became human, never lost His deity as God. And the reason that He came and He had to die in submission to the Father and to go to the cross is so that He could become not only omnipresent, but that He could be everywhere at all times and He could hear every one of us when we pray and we call upon His name, no matter where we may be in this world. And when Jesus was with the disciples, and when He was speaking to them, teaching them, after spending about 3.5 years around the Sea of Galilee in the Decapolis, little cities, 10 major cities around the Sea of Galilee that probably had a population of 25,000 people. And after the people coming to Christ and listening to Him and praying with Him and them actually being healed by the Lord. As he was going on his way to Jerusalem, he not only had called 12 men to follow him, but when he got to Jerusalem, by this time, in the last week in Jerusalem, he sat down with them, and not only was he already reminded them that he was going to die and that he was going to rise on the third day, but that Jesus Christ was now going to teach them and tell them that he was not going to leave them alone. They thought that Jesus would never die. When they left the Galilee and they were on their way to Jerusalem, not only were they thinking who's going to be the greatest of all, but they were thinking, you know, that Jesus was going to Jerusalem, he was going to fight against the Roman government and overtake them, and then he would seize the city of Jerusalem, and he would sit as king, and then they 12 would rule with Jesus Christ on this earth with an earthly kingdom. Because the purpose of his coming was to save those that were lost. His purpose was to go to Jerusalem and die on the cross for each person that would come to him to know his love and grace and mercies. They didn't understand that. In the book of John's Gospel, in chapters 12, 13, 14, 15, 16, and 17, actually 13 through 17, in those last five chapters of the Gospel of John, those five chapters were written within a 1 week period. That's the last week of Jesus Christ on this earth. And it's interesting when you read chapter 13, 14, 15, and 16, and 17, especially what Jesus is teaching the disciples. This is the last week of teaching for the disciples. As Jesus begins to teach them, the first thing that he lets them know, he says, "Let not your heart be troubled. If you believe in me, believe also that I go to prepare a place for you. And if I go to prepare a place for you, I will come again to receive you unto myself, so that where I am, you also will be with me." Their hearts were broken when he told them that he was going to die. They couldn't understand that. They couldn't receive it. And what's interesting is that he goes on and he begins to teach them that when he leaves, he's not going to leave them as little orphans, but he's going to send the work of the Holy Spirit into the life of the church and the believer, and that he's going to send the Holy Spirit, or the Paracletus, the one that will come alongside to assist you in anything that you have need in this life. I like that. That even though you and I never in the flesh touched or handled the Lord Jesus Christ, that for the last 1900 years when he died on the cross and he left, and when the day of Pentecost, when the Holy Spirit came, and ever since then he's been here, that we have not been left alone, but the Holy Spirit has been there to assist us in every need. You and I are here because of the work of the Holy Spirit in our lives. Otherwise, we would not be here. It's so important to understand what Jesus was trying to teach the disciples. He was trying to share with them that when Jesus would leave, his physical body would leave this earth, when he would rise and ascend to heaven, that they would have to continue on their mission. And that as he would go to be with the Father, the Holy Spirit would descend, and he would come, and he would not take the place of Jesus, and he would become the helper, the Paracletus, the one that would come alongside to assist each one of us in the work of preaching and teaching and witnessing and sharing our faith with other people, but most important, to assist in convicting people from their sins. You see, when the Holy Spirit came, and when the Holy Spirit began to deal with my life personally, I was never the same. I could not be the same. I still cannot be the same because of the work of the Holy Spirit in our lives. You see, the Holy Spirit will not let you get away with anything in your life. He's not going to condemn you, but he's going to convict you. And the reason that he will convict you is only to draw you to the cross of Jesus Christ so that you can seek not only repentance but refuge in the arms of Christ. That's the only reason. Because he loves you. And because he loves me. In describing the question, who is the Holy Spirit, Pastor Chuck Smith in his book, Living Water, this is what he says about the Holy Spirit. He says, the Holy Spirit is God himself, a person with whom you can enjoy a personal relationship. He is not merely an impersonal or force or power or essence within the universe, but he is rather a person who can speak to you and to whom you can speak back. He is a person who can guide you, who can help you, and who can strengthen you, and who can teach you the truth of God. The Holy Spirit is the agent through whom God works today in the world, within the church, and individual believers. That is why we need to become well acquainted with the Holy Spirit, for he is the one whom the Lord has placed over the church to guide and direct and empower its activities. Good, solid definition on who the Holy Spirit is. It's so important that you understand that you're not alone. Because even if you had not one friend in this world, you have the greatest friend. Not only Jesus, but the Holy Spirit is there to comfort you and to assist you in your loneliness. That's what the Bible teaches.
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1: When Jesus was talking to the disciples right before he went to heaven in John 14:16, he said, and I will pray the Father and he will send you a helper, the Paracletus, that he may abide with you forever. I like that. You mean to tell me that when the Holy Spirit comes into my life, he's there forever, forever. He will never leave you nor forsake you. That's what the Bible teaches. Now, it's important that you and I understand one thing. That when he uses the word another, the Greek word here another is the phrase speaking of another comforter. It is allos in Greek, which means of the kind or equal quality or another of the same order. You see, when Jesus sent the Holy Spirit, it was equal with God, equal with Jesus. All three are one. Of the same kind. They all speak of divine deity because the Holy Spirit is God too, even as Jesus is God. And they all work in harmony together to accomplish their work in the life of men and women in this life. So when we say that the Holy Spirit is of the same quality as Jesus, he means the Spirit possesses the same essential qualities that he himself does, especially of divinity and personality. Because there are three prepositions in the Greek for the Holy Spirit. And I want you to listen very carefully so that you can understand, especially if you're not a Christian tonight, listen carefully to what Jesus is saying. Number one, you have the first preposition, which the Holy Spirit is with you. That is, before conversion. In John 14:17, we have that. Let me turn to and I'll show you what he says there. In John 14:17. Listen to Jesus speaking about the Holy Spirit. In John 14:17, in the first part of the verse, he says this, even the Spirit of truth whom the world cannot receive because it neither sees him nor knows him, but you know him, for he dwells, notice the preposition there, with you. I want you to circle that. And will be in you. That's the second preposition. Okay, with you and then in you. And let me explain what they mean so you can have a full understanding of this. When we speak of the Holy Spirit being with you, we're talking about those that are non-believers. That is, those that have never come to full regeneration, have never accepted Christ into their lives. That is, those people that the Holy Spirit is working on to bring them to conversion, as the Holy Spirit is with you, convicting you of what you are doing against God. That's why when you do something wrong and you say, my mind has made me feel guilty, or my conscience, no, that's the work of the Holy Spirit in your life, bringing you to conviction. Notice that the Holy Spirit doesn't condemn you, but He convicts you. There's a difference. Satan condemns, Jesus Christ through the Holy Spirit convicts you. Condemnation draws you away from the cross. Conviction draws you to the cross. You see? So important to understand that. So if you're here tonight and you're really not a Christian, you've never really repented, you've never really have asked Jesus Christ to come into your life, then the Holy Spirit tonight and before has been with you, and He's waiting for you to repent and to submit your life to Jesus Christ so that He can take the second step, and that is when you invite Him into your life, He'll now come in you. He'll come within your life now. He'll live in you forever and ever and ever. But the only way that can happen is by you inviting Him into your life. That's why it's so amazing, so incredible that not one of us, including myself, I have never in 24 years of my life as a teacher, but also as an evangelist, I have never, ever, ever, ever converted anyone to Jesus Christ. None of us can do that. It is the work of the Holy Spirit. Yes, God uses us as instruments to share His love and grace and mercy, but it is the work of the Holy Spirit as He brings conviction to that person's life, where that person will not only feel convicted, but it'll bring him to repentance and asking Christ to forgive him, and then to ask Him to come and live in his life forever and ever and ever. And at that particular moment, he or she becomes regenerated or becomes a believer or a Christian. This is so important. And when the Holy Spirit not only convicts you, but when you repent of your sins and you become a Christian, put it this way, you cannot become a Christian 15 times or 50 times or 100 times or 1,000 times, only one time. So many times as young believers, when young believers fall into sin, how many times they've gone up to the altar to receive Christ once again? Maybe they've been up there 15 times. And you're really not being regenerated every time. What's happening is you're rededicating your life to the Lord, because there's only one time that you are born by the power of the Holy Spirit. And at that particular time, you become a son or a daughter of God, period. You can't continue to be born again over and over and over and over. It doesn't work like that. Only once. Nobody can ever go to heaven. Nobody can ever be born again of the Holy Spirit unless it is the work of the Holy Spirit. And upon the Holy Spirit coming and convicting you of your sin, it takes your submission and obedience to Jesus Christ to submit your life unto repentance and ask Him to repent of your sins and to ask Him to come into your life. And then you can become a son and a daughter of God, and He will seal you with the Holy Spirit of promise. So He's with you, and He'll come into your heart in conversion. The third preposition. And that is, the Holy Spirit is with you, in you, and then you find the third preposition in Acts 1:8, where the Holy Spirit will come upon you. Epi in the Greek language. Upon you. Turn with me for a second to the 19th chapter of the book of Acts. Paul the Apostle had come over to Ephesus, and when he got there, he found 12 disciples that had been discipled by Apollos, one of the men of God at that particular time in the first century church, that only had heard the preaching of John the Baptist, but never had had the full teaching of Christ Jesus, like Paul and Peter, James, and John. Look what it says, beginning with verse 1 of 19. And it came to pass while Apollos was in Corinth, that Paul, having passed through the upper region, he came to Ephesus, and finding some disciples, he said unto them, did you guys receive the Holy Spirit when you believed? Now notice that they were already Christians. Why? Because the Holy Spirit already had been with them and had come into their lives. But he's going to be talking about the upon experience. These people already were believers. Watch what he says. And they said to him, we have not even so much as heard whether there is a Holy Spirit. And here tonight we're teaching it. Look what he says. And then Paul said to them, into then what were you baptized into? And they said, we were baptized into John's baptism. And then Paul said to them, John indeed baptized you with a baptism of repentance, saying to the people that they should believe on Jesus who would come after him, that is, on Christ Jesus. And when they heard this, they were baptized in the name of the Lord Jesus. And when Paul had laid his hands on them, the Holy Spirit, here it is, circle it, came upon them. That's different from within and notice, into. That's totally different what he's talking about. He's talking about the upon experience. That is the power of the Holy Spirit that gives you the power to witness and to have a life of victory over sin. The baptism of the Holy Spirit. That's the third preposition. Now, in chapter

0: And empower of the Holy Spirit. The reason I say this is because the true evidence of the baptism of the Holy Spirit, not the within, but the upon experience, is the experience which they had on the day of Pentecost, which we call the upon experience, when the baptism of the Holy Spirit comes upon you. And not only did they speak in tongues, but the true evidence that Paul talks about it in 1 Corinthians chapter 14 is not really speaking in tongues, but is what? It is the fullness of God's love in my life. The evidence is the love of God in my life that makes me a child of the light. That's what the church needs today, more than anything else.
1: 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He may feel like an unknowable, mysterious spiritual force, but we'll see that in reality, He's a divine being with a heart that grieves when we sin and rejoices when we walk in obedience to God's Word. 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
2: 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Todd, I imagine myself, the reason that I opt in, first off, on the air, advocating for the children we are, but the reason I opt in and join our KKLA family and inviting the children to be cared for in the on the dump of Mongolia. First off, the uttermost parts of the world, it's become super quick to preach the gospel, and we do it with a phone call, a click of a mouse. Secondly, generational strongholds of poverty broken for a child who have never had the dignity to have fresh, clean clothes, a fresh food to eat, and dignity, Todd.
3: Yeah, absolutely. And also, impact on future generations. I'm so inspired by Mr. Bazendorge. He actually is the man who grew up on that garbage dump, but managed to get an education and then built the Jesus School that the KKLA family is filling with children every year. And we're going to hear his story this afternoon during the Pastor Scott Show. So make sure you listen in today. We're going to hear some amazing stories and invite you to be a part of it. Man, it only takes one person, God using one person, to break future cycles and generations of poverty. And you can be one of those people that God uses right now. You fund one child to get an education, and the Lord only knows what He's going to do with that child, right? I mean, could be a pastor, could become a political leader, could be a teacher, could be a doctor, and future generations are impacted, and it's all done in the name of Jesus. Friends, it's only $150 to cover 10 months of education, a whole school year for one of these kids. They get a uniform. They get school books. They get one guaranteed meal a day. They get counseling if they need it, because some of these kids come from a rough home situation. You change their future in the name of Jesus. Will you please be one of three to join us in the next few minutes?
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5: Hello again and welcome as we lift up Jesus with Pastor Dudley Rutherford. I'm Kyle Welch. 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
6: Currently, we're in a series called 316. If you're new, we started this a few weeks ago, and this came from just me reading the Bible and kind of noticing that there's a lot of great verses that have the exact same reference, third chapter and the 16th verse. And so we started off with a sermon on John 3:16, one of the most well-known verses in the Bible. Then we looked at Joel 3:16. And then we looked at Matthew 3:16, where Jesus was baptized in the River Jordan there. Today, we come to one of the most important verses in the entire Bible. I don't say that lightly. I want you to take your Bibles and turn to 2 Timothy chapter 3, verse 16. 2 Timothy chapter 3, verse 16. And inside your bulletin are some sermon notes. I would love to have you take out those sermon notes, and I want to speak to you on the subject of lifting up the Word of God. Lifting up the Word of God. I want you to take your Bibles and lift it up, okay? Every one of you should have a Bible here today. Lifting up the Word of God. I want to give you the background of this letter. Paul, everybody say Paul. Paul was the one that wrote this letter. And when he wrote this letter, Paul was in prison. And from time to time, I get letters from people who are in prison. And I always try to write them back. I don't always get that done, but if somebody writes me a letter from prison, I try to write them back. Paul was in prison, a dark, damp dungeon in the city of Rome. And he decides to write a letter to a young man named, you can guess his name. His name is Timothy. And so he writes a couple of letters. We're looking at the second letter that he wrote. But as you read through, you realize that Paul doesn't have much longer to live here on this earth. He's getting older. He may be executed. Doesn't have long to live. And he decides to write a letter to this young man that he had mentored, that he had discipled. And in the course of this letter, in the third chapter, our key verse is verse 16. I want to read starting in the third chapter, verse 1, 2, 3, and 4. In the course of this letter, Paul tells young Timothy He said, Timothy, mark this, write this down, pay attention. There will be terrible times. Now, he's in prison writing this, but he's letting Timothy know that there's going to be terrible times. Everybody say terrible times. There's going to be terrible times in the last days. People will be lovers of themselves. They will be lovers of money, boastful, proud, abusive, disobedient to their parents, ungrateful, unholy, without love, unforgiving, slanderous, without self-control, brutal, not lovers of the good, treacherous, rash, conceited, lovers of pleasure rather than lovers of God. And if he said that about the days in which he lived, I wonder what he would say about the times in which we live. We have lost our moral compass. Sin and pride and disobedience and immorality is everywhere. Unholy people rule the day. We are living in those terrible times. And then in the rest of chapter 3, in the first part of chapter 4, Paul basically holds up the word of God to Timothy and says, Timothy, this is the answer to all that ails our land. He said, this is the solution to the evil that is so prevalent in our world today. He is saying, Timothy, this is our only hope and our only salvation. He's encouraging young Timothy. He's saying, Timothy, look, my life, you read through this. He's basically saying, hey, my time has come. I don't have much more time on this earth. I'm in prison here. I'm not expected to live long. I might be executed in the morning. But he's saying, Timothy, I want you to take over, take this word that I've been preaching for which I'm imprisoned. And I want you, Timothy, to hold this book high. And all God's people said, amen. Amen. He says in verse 15, from infancy, Timothy, since you were just a little baby, you have known, you have been taught the Holy Scriptures, which are able to make you wise for salvation through faith in Christ Jesus. You see, he lifts up the Word of God because the Word of God points people to Jesus. And he says, Timothy, these Scriptures, the Word of God, this book is the most important document on the face of this earth. And then we come to verse 16. This is our key verse. Are you ready? Are you ready?
7: Yes.
6: He says, Timothy, I want you to know, don't ever forget this. It's one of the most important verses in the whole Bible. That all Scripture, I want you to say the word all.
7: All
6: Scripture, from the very first word in the book of Genesis to the very last word in the book of Revelation, that all Scripture is God-breathed. It is useful for teaching, for rebuking, for correcting, and for training in righteousness. There are four things, four major points. I want you to write these down. Number one, he's telling Timothy that the Bible is inspired. That all Scripture, all of it, is what he calls God-breathed. Paul was writing this letter and he's writing word. He's being very careful and he searches for a word to describe the word of God. Paul actually invents a word that had never been used in the Greek language before. He took the Greek word for God, which was theos, and he combined it with a Greek word that means breath, the word pneuma. And he put theos and pneuma together to create a new word. And he says, Timothy, all Scripture is... And he comes up with this word, Greek word, theopneustos. And that word means that the Word of God, all Scripture, is God-breathed. It is God-inspired. These are the very words of Almighty God. Now, of course, world religions all claim to have their own holy book. Muslims claim that Muhammad wrote the Quran as the angel Gabriel dictated it to him. Mormons claim in the year 1832 that the angel Moroni directed Joseph Smith to some golden plates that were buried underground in New York. And from those golden plates, Joseph Smith wrote what's called the Book of Mormon. But the Bible makes the claim that no other holy writings claim. It says that all Scripture, this book, is the very breath of God. It means that the origin of Scripture is God Himself. Yes, it is written over a period of 1,500 years. It was written in three different languages, 40 different authors on three different continents, many different literary styles, from poetry to history to prophecy, the law, theology, proverbs, parables, various conditions and locations, but all of it is God's unfolding story of redemption for fallen man, with no contradictions and complete harmony when studied accurately. Second Peter chapter 1, look at these words. It's very, very important. It says that prophecy never had, it never had its origin in the will of man. Everybody say will of man. Never had its origin in the will of man. But men spoke from God as they were carried along by the Holy Spirit. I want to explain that. No prophecy ever had its origin in the will of man. And what that means is that there was never a time ever, no man, I don't care how godly he was or how noble he was, no man ever just woke up in the morning and said, you know what I think I'm going to do today? I think I'm going to write some holy scriptures. No prophecy was ever written by the will of man. No, rather, man spoke from God as they were carried along by the Holy Spirit. In other words, it was the Holy Spirit of God that directed and moved and touched and guided man to write these words. Now, they were written down by a man, but the ultimate author was God. God breathed, God led, God inspired. Theopneustos, God wrote, inspired these words. The trouble, someone described this like sunshine passing through a stained glass window. It might have taken on the coloring of a given author's personality, yet it provides life and light only because it was coming from God, who is life and who is light. And these men wrote exactly what God wanted them to write. David wrote these words in 2 Samuel chapter 23, verse 2. He said that the Spirit of the Lord spoke through me. His word was on my tongue. Jeremiah said this in Jeremiah 1, verse 9. Then the Lord reached out his hand and touched my mouth, and said to me, now I have put my words in your mouth. One Bible researcher counted more than 3,000 times where the writers of Scripture used some variant of this thought that the word of the Lord came to me saying. The relevancy of this being a divine book sets it apart from all other books on this planet. It demands my attention, my affection, my reverence, my obligation, my love, and my obedience. Yes, the Word of God is inspired. But because it comes from God, you have to understand this, because this comes from God, number two, write this down, the Bible is infallible. Because it's inspired, it's infallible. In other words, it's true, it's trustworthy, because it came from God. Anything God says can be trusted. It's just the opposite of Satan. Satan is a liar and the father of all lies. So if Satan is saying, if Satan is talking and Satan is saying something, you know it's not true. He's a liar, the father of all lies. God, on the other hand, is truth. So if God is saying something, you can trust him. The Bible says in these words, look at these words in Proverbs chapter 30, verse 5. It says that every word of God is flawless. It's perfect. Practically speaking, if the Bible says something, if you read, and it's explaining when life begins, it's absolutely true. If the Bible says something about salvation, it's absolutely true. If the Bible says something about heaven or you read something about hell in the Bible, oh, you can believe it. It's absolutely true because it comes from God. If the Bible, if you're reading the Bible and there's something in there about marriage being a union between a man and a woman, it's absolutely true. If you're reading the Bible and you read something about sin or the consequences of sin, it's absolutely true. If the Bible says something about worship or praise or honoring your parents or loving your neighbor, or there's something in here about giving of tithes or something about lying or stealing or being transformed, or if there's something in here about communion or something in here about baptism or whatever the subject is, if you read it in the Bible, it's absolutely true. So, we come to this verse in 2 Timothy 3:16 that tells us that the Word of God is inspired, God breathed, it is divine, is infallible, and it can be used for four things. I want you to write them down as quickly as you can. It's simple, but write them down. It's useful for teaching, rebuking, correcting, and this phrase, training in righteousness. Write them down, those four things, teaching, rebuking, correcting, and training. And then in your notes that I gave you in your bulletin, I gave you a couple of words that just kind of explain what that means. And so the first word, teaching, means that as you read through the Word of God, God is teaching you because it comes from Him. And He's imparting wisdom to you on life, on relationships, on finances, on trials, on character, on morals, on temptations, spirituality, redemption, salvation. As you read through the Word of God, God is teaching you things that you need to know. Now, second thing He does is He rebukes us as well. And it's one of the reasons why we don't read the Bible, is because we don't want to be rebuked. Part of the Word of God is actually God teaching you. Part of the Word of God is God showing you, revealing to you where you're off track. He points out our improper behaviors. He reveals to us our prideful ways. He shows us our improper attitudes, our legalistic ways. So part of it is teaching. Part of it is revealing where we're off track. Then He corrects us, and what that means is part of the Bible is written to get us back where we're supposed to be, back on track, to straighten us out. The rebuking part reveals how far we got off track, but as you read, the purpose is not just to show you where we've messed up, but how to get back to where we're supposed to be. Picture, if you would, you wake up and you're going to make the bed, and the bed is in complete disarray. And you come in, you're going to straighten out the bed. So you start to pull everything, get everything nice where it looks good. And that's what the Word of God does. It corrects our messed up lives. And then you have this training, which is discipline and maturity. It's the process that God creates something in us where we become more like Jesus. A training in righteousness. He makes us holy. You know, We're saved. That means we're justified. We've been justified. But there's another process called sanctification. We're becoming more like Jesus. So, you know, when you first get saved, the last two weeks here at church, we've had close to 100 baptisms. So when you get saved, you're just a baby. Saved, you're here, you're saved, you've been justified, but you've not been sanctified yet. And so this process of the Word of God with the Holy Spirit, this flawless, perfect, inspired Word of God is what helps grow you and mature you into being more like Jesus Christ. So it's critical that you live your life according to this book and not according to Hollywood. Amen. The Bible says in Hebrews chapter 4, look at these words, that the Word of God is living and active. It's the only book I know that when you read it, it's actually living, it's breathing, it's active. It is sharper than any double-edged sword. It penetrates even to dividing the soul and the spirit. And it says that it judges the thoughts and the attitudes of the heart. No other book can do that. Anytime you come down to any issue in your life, let this book be your guiding light. Not your horoscope. Not astrology. Not the New Age movement. Not fake news. Not some social media influencer. Not the government. Not Planned Parenthood. Not the whims of some political party. Not even your feelings. But the inspired, God-breathed, infallible, flawless Word of God. Let this be your guide. And number three, write this down. The Word of God is sufficient. Sufficient. So what does that mean? It means that this is all you need. I want you to raise up your Bible and turn to your neighbor and say, this is all you need. You don't need this. Plus, I've got a denominational handbook here for you. I've got this, and I've got some liberal professor's interpretation of this. You don't need this plus People magazine. You don't need this and Jimmy Kimmel or Taylor Swift's opinions. This is all that you need. Isaiah chapter 1 verse 2 says, "Hear, O heavens, and hear, O earth, for the Lord has spoken."
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0: 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Pastor Dudley Rutherford, thank you for every day bringing it and being faithful to God's words. Big Wave Dave, David James on this August 18th. 18th, guys, August 18th. And I know there's a lot of children and grandchildren heading back to school this week, as they were last week, and beginning also next week, and then right into, of course, Labor Day. So this day, we are doing, with the heat advisory in effect, staying hydrated, making sure our children, our grandchildren, you know, just keeping that water, chugging it away. We say, Lord God, hallelujah, that when I take those first pictures of the school year with my children and grandchildren, not in a garbage dump. In fact, thank you for the camera that we have. So the children we're talking about of the dump of Ulaanbaatar, Mongolia. Guys, we, with a $150 one-time gift, set in motion those children to not be bullied anymore because they smell, they stink, they live in the dump and they can't go to school. But now they go to school because you and I invest in their life to get them in the Jesus School operated by the Jesus Followers at Holt International. I mean, this is totally incredible what our gift is doing. Literally a trajectory change out of the dump. $150 one-time gift. Moses, thank you for your kindness. Ginger and Tom and Theo, Sylvia. You're truly opting in $150 for four children. Get into Pastor Scott. At Pastor Scott Show, my friend Todd with Holden International. Just say, Lord God, I'm going to be part of the solution today. $150 one-time gift, one child into the Jesus School. 800-995-8111. I've opted in. Claire and I, $150 for one child. Can we get three more of you to opt in so we can get four children right into the Pastor Scott Show? Four more children. By the way, $450 gift would be those three children. 800-995-8111, 800-995-8111, Holt International banner at kkla.com. So awesome. Pastor Scott, more details. 3 minutes.
9: Hey, it's Pastor Scott. I've been talking to you about my snoring and how I've been able to get that stopped. And it's so important because snoring is a sign of sleep apnea, which I thought was just a thing and you may wear the mask, right? But it turns out it's something that leads to dementia, Alzheimer's, heart disease, ED, hypertension, lots of different things, and feeling tired all day. Well, I needed to do something about this. So I went to see Dr. Eddie Simon, and Dr. Simon created a custom hygienic mouthpiece for me. 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I call it the magical oral device, because because what it does is it gently moves my jaw forward as I sleep so that my tongue doesn't slide in the back of my mouth and obstruct the airway. 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And it opens the gate and so I can breathe well. And can I tell you something? 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
9: Good afternoon, everybody. Welcome to the Pastor Scott Show. We're live right now from Los Angeles. 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Well, last week and this week, you're putting your kids to school. My kids actually start this week, and in fact, today they had to go to orientation, and I was very excited as dad to say, summer's over, everybody out the door. Get out, get out, get out. Back to the schedule. And, you know, make sure they had something to eat in the morning, make sure they put on their school outfits, and then they'll do lunch somehow. Christy usually packs them a lunch, and they eat that lunch, or they should, or they trade it, or they do whatever. And that is sometimes there's a cafeteria. Maybe your school has that. We have so many blessings that way, and it's a wonderful thing. It really is. Today, what I want to talk to you about is our ministry of the month is with Holt International. It's about a school in Mongolia where the kids don't have that. In fact, many of the kids literally spend their days eating from the garbage dump. Not even a joke, not an exaggeration, literally the dump. And they're doing that on the outskirts of Ulaanbaatar, Mongolia. And we have an opportunity today to make sure that they can go back to school or even go to school for the first time, actually, in many cases, and have the things that they need. $150 will send a child to school for the whole year, keeping them safe, warm, and fed. School supplies, books, uniform, warm, nutritious meal, which is often the only meal they get all day. And we want to make sure that we're taking care of them. And with me to talk about it is Todd from Holt International, our ministry partner. Welcome to the Pastor Scott Show, Todd.
14: Thank you. Always a joy to be here with you.
9: You know what? This is one of my favorite ones. We're talking about the Jesus School today. That's not the actual name, but that's what the kids call it, which I think is perfect.
14: Yeah, it really is. And we did this about a year ago at this time. And, man, it was such a great response. I think the KKLA family, if I'm remembering right, sent about 300 kids into the Jesus School with your generosity. And I'm hoping that we can do something similar to that this year. I know a year, you know, a lot's happened in the last year. But think about the difference if you participated last time that you made in the life of a child who was on a course to not being able to get any education at all. And with that lack of education, no hope of really of ever escaping the garbage dump where they live. And so we invite you in. There's a red banner at the very top of the page at kkla.com. You just click on that. All the giving levels are told to you there. It's $150, as Pastor Scott said, covers the 10-month school year for one of these kids. And that covers everything. Their uniform, their shoes, they got to have shoes to go to the school, their books, of course, the education that they get. Also guarantees, as Pastor Scott said, they get one meal a day. And, you know, here in America, we're like, well, yeah, school meal, that's normal, right? Well, yeah, but again, there, these kids live in such deep poverty that a lot of them don't get any decent meal on any given day. They might go a couple days without eating anything of substance. So that meal alone, you know, is just incredible. It's incredible, incredibly transformative. But you couple that with the education they're going to get, and it's all done in the name of Jesus. And so it's a huge opportunity. Really want to encourage you to pray about giving at least for one child. If you can do more, we had for our friend Tom a little while ago, actually gave enough for four kids.
9: That's great. $600
14: gift. But this hour, Pastor Scott, to stay on track to where we want to finish up the day, would love to see about 45 kids funded into the Jesus School. So we got a little bit of work to do, but I have every confidence the KKLA family is going to get it done.
9: All right, so here's how you do it. You can give online at kkla.com. Just click the red banner at the top of the screen at kkla.com to give online. 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And you can go call this number also, 800-995-8111. 800-995-8111. 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Todd is my guest. Todd, let's talk about this place where they're in. It's Ulaanbaatar, I think is how you say it, in Mongolia. Yeah. And I've looked at this city a lot. It's a modern city. But right outside is where all these poor kids live. Literally, it's the trash. Literally in the dump, very often they live.
14: Yeah, it's this is a community that just kind of popped up on the surrounding the biggest garbage dump in the city. Ulaanbaatar, the biggest city in the country of Mongolia, which overall is a pretty rural, remote, often kind of desolate, but in a beautiful way, country, you know, until you get to that big city. And what has happened over the years, a lot of the people that lived out in the rural areas, they raised animals, a lot of sheep, goats, maybe a yak or two, but very harsh winter weather there, and it's not uncommon for these herdsmen to lose their some of their livestock or all their livestock, and then they don't have any way to earn a living. So they're like, well, I'll go to the big city, and surely I can find a way to survive there. They come there, but they find that without an education, without any skills, there's really not much that they can do. And so they have ended up settling in these shanty towns around the garbage dumps. And the biggest community is right there around this community. There's a gentleman who actually grew up in that garbage dump that, and we're going to hear from him in just a little bit. He founded, his name is Mr. Bazendorge, and he founded the Jesus School a number of years ago. He came from that community. And so in the intervening years, thanks to God's people, all the funding comes from God's people. Thousands of children have been able to go through this school and having their lives meaningfully impacted and uplifted because of not just the education, but the fact that the education is done in the name of Jesus. So their self-esteem, their dignity, their sense of who they are, their identity has been formed and shaped through that Christian worldview as they come to the Jesus School. So it's so profound, and that's what you get to do when you go to kkla.com and click on that red banner. It's $150 to cover the school year, a whole school year, 10 months, which is starting in the beginning of September. So they're going back here in the next couple of weeks as well. Now, if $150 is not something you're able to do, but you want to help, $15 a month, you could just do that. You know, piece it out over the next 10 months, break it up, do a budget-friendly plan. You can do it that way. But I want you to hear how profound this school is for these kids. We've got some incredible stories. The first one we're going to hear is from a young boy. His name is Bilgenthug, and he came up in a hard family situation. But listen to how going to the Jesus School has impacted his life.
15: I live with my mom and dad. They drink a lot. And I have three little brothers and sisters. Sometimes my parents just drink and then disappear for days. So I have to look after my brothers and sisters. When my parents are gone, we get very hungry. But I did start school last year, and I learned the alphabet. It's the school up on the hill, the Jesus School.
14: That's a tough road for that young man. Parents, you know, are addicted to alcohol and basically just to absentee. So he not only has to be the kind of the de facto parent, but, you know, he's having to go out to the garbage dump and gather whatever he can, cans, bottles to sell, maybe a scrap of food to come back and feed his siblings as well. But yet, in spite of that, and thanks to the generosity of people here in the KKLA family, he was able to get to go to school and, man, changing his life. So, Pastor Scott, that's what we get to do. I actually was digging through the Word today, and I found a verse that I think is so apropos for what we're doing today. It's Psalm 113, verses 7 and 8. It says, "He raises the poor from the dust, and he lifts the needy from the ash heap." And I thought that was so perfect because I've visited a number of these garbage dumps in different countries around the world. And when you go, it really is heartbreaking. Actually, one of my very first trips into the developing world was into Jamaica. And within 90 minutes of landing, found myself on a garbage dump. And I was just shell-shocked as I watched these families, including very young children, basically scrambling around that dump. Very dangerous environment. But one of the things that really stuck out to me was it smokes because they try to burn the trash down as much as they can. And so when I read that verse, I'm like, he lifts the needy from the ash heap. I thought, man, that's like, you know, it's like the Bible says he lifts them from the garbage dump. And God does that through us today. It's beautiful. It's a beautiful picture of his redemption and his grace played out through us.
9: I love verses like that and how they relate here, Todd, because, you know, I think there's probably people who might have that kind of verse as their life verse because they came from a difficult place in our country, and not to belittle that at all, right? It makes sense to you that you came from, you know, the ash heap, you know, difficult family or situations in your past. But what I like about it for these kids in Mongolia is that they literally came from the ash heap.
14: Yeah.
9: And imagine what happens when they read that verse and they realize that they're no longer hunting and living in the garbage. They have the opportunity that an education provides. They have come to know Jesus Christ. That's why they call it the Jesus School. And they have hope. And they read this. They go and they say, that's me. I came from the ash heap. And that's what we're doing today, ladies and gentlemen. We are helping these kids come up out of that ash heap. We are being that the hands and feet of Jesus that allow for that. So I want to encourage you. We want to put a child to school for a full academic year. Many kids we want to put through school. It's only $150 to put a child to school for a full academic year in Mongolia through Holt International, our partners who are doing this school. And you can give right now. $150 provides an entire academic year for one child. $300 provides an entire academic year for two kids. $450 will provide an entire year for three children. Whatever your best gift is, call right now or go online to kkla.com and click the banner at the top of the screen or call this number, 800-995-8111. 800-995-8111, and give right now. We want to make sure that we are able to help a lot of children. We want to do 45 kids in the next few minutes.
14: Yeah, we'd love to do that at least in this hour. Obviously, if we can do more, that would be better. But our total goal over the next couple of days is to provide an education for 240 kids. 30 are done. And so I said, well, if we were to get halfway to our overall goal by the end of the day, we need 45 this hour, 45 next hour. And so whatever you can do. And actually, I got to thank Kathleen, who gave a little while ago. And she said, I can send two kids to school, a $300 gift. Kathleen, for doing that. So that's awesome. And an anonymous friend just gave $150. You can lob your gift in there as well. You can give your best one-time gift if you wanted to give monthly. We had someone do that earlier today, said, I'm going to give $30 a month and covered the tuition and books and that healthy meal for two kids all throughout the year. That works as well, whatever works for your budget. I know you have a heart to make sure that these kids break this cycle, this generational cycle of poverty, and that's what it is. A lot of these kids, most of these kids actually were probably born in this little shanty town around that dump. They had no choice. I mean, that's just where their parents were. Parents moved there a number of years ago. That's where the kids are born. And if someone doesn't step in to help provide a path out for them, then they're going to end up having their kids there as well. And so, it just goes on and on. The wheel just spins. Mm. But that's why getting them this education and doing it in the name of Jesus is so incredibly powerful. So please join us. That red banner at the top of the page at KKLA.com. We'll give you a toll-free number here in just a moment. But I wanted you to hear another story here. This is a young man named Dulgun, and he talks about what his life looked like before he had the opportunity to go to the Jesus School.
16: I used to have to go to the dump with my mom to find things to sell or to eat. I would be in charge of peeling and deboning things. It's very dangerous, and we often get injured. It usually happens because someone finds something very valuable, and other people start attacking them, trying to get it. And a huge fight breaks out. It's very hard work. My mom, she says she wants me to have a chance at an education that my older siblings never had.
14: That's that generational poverty we're talking about there, Pastor mm-hmm. Scott.
9: Yeah.
14: And but he also touched on something that, I mean, honestly, we talk about this. We talk about growing up in garbage and living on a garbage dump. And it's something that if you've never traveled in the developing world and seen that, kind of hard to wrap your mind around because, we keep our garbage dumps walled off, right? I mean, you got to go through the gate and there's a security booth. Well, there's a reason for that because human beings shouldn't be running around on piles of garbage. It's dangerous.
9: Right.
14: There's sinkholes in there. There's sharp objects. There's glass. And it's a dangerous place to be. But in Ulaanbaatar, Mongolia, where these kids and these families live, not only are they on that garbage dump, they're there every day from the wee small hours of the morning until late at night. And they have to do that because that's how they survive. It's just that simple. I mean, I've visited these garbage dumps, and one of the most surreal things that you'll see is as the trucks are driving up that mountain of garbage when they come up out of the city with their load of everything they've got in there, the kids and the adults will scamper after these trucks. They try to jump on the trucks because whoever gets there first when the truck dumps its load, you have the best opportunity to get the best stuff. And so many kids do get hurt. Kids fall off. They get run over. I mean, it's absolutely an inhuman way to live. And so, I mean, Pastor Scott, I think even if we were just getting them off of the garbage dump, absent the education, that would still be a huge blessing to these kids. But to get them off the garbage dump and put them in school and feed them and make sure that they can move toward having hopes and dreams for the future, that is absolutely profound.
9: It is. And, breaking the cycle of poverty, everybody knows there are certain things that you need. And one of those things is education. So, you need to eat, and you need water, you need shelter, you need clothing, and all of the above is a part of your gift today through Holt International, our ministry partners. Great organization, and they support the, what's the actual name of the school? Kids call it the Jesus School.
14: Yeah,
9: Redstone School.
14: Redstone School.
9: Yeah, Redstone School. The kids call it the Jesus School. I like that better. And, $150, you can make sure that a kid is provided for a whole year. That is just $150. Or two kids for $300, three kids for $450. You can kind of do the easy math on there. 10 kids is $1,500. It would be great to have a few people do that today. Can you imagine you just put 10 kids into school at the Jesus School in Ulaanbaatar, Mongolia for a year. It's tax deductible. Great way to start off the school year by making sure that these kids are also taken care of. So go to KKLA.com. 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I'm with Todd from Holt International, our ministry partner, and we are making sure that these kids get an education, get out of the garbage dump, go to school.
14: Yeah, absolutely. Thank you, Jimmy. Just gave a $300 gift. That's two kids going to school. Thank you, Jimmy, for doing that.
9: Thank you, Jimmy.
14: Jimmy needs some company. He needs a few other people who will join him. Kathleen earlier gave $300, so wonder if you might be part of that $300 two-kid club and send a couple kids to school. Make sure they get at least one healthy meal to eat every day. They get that when they go to the Jesus School as well. A $150 gift right now, 800-995-8111. Before we go to break, I want to introduce you to Mr. Bazendorge. He's the man who founded the Jesus School. Listen to this amazing story.
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3: 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We talk about issues of the day. From a Christian perspective, today, we're helping children get into school for a whole year in Mongolia, our ministry of the month, number one.
4: I have grown up in garbage. I started working the dump 13 years ago. My mother also goes to the dump to collect anything to recycle. I have never been to school, so I have no dreams for my life anymore. But I do have a big dream that my children shouldn't live like me. I want them to have an education. The public schools are free, but they are far away and I have to buy everything for my child. Uniforms, school supplies, everything. There are so many children in this area who don't go to school. But my children, they are going to go to school now, and I'm sure that will bring change to their life. At this school, no one will make fun of them for being from the garbage. They won't smell because they'll have a new uniform. They will learn and eat, and maybe their life will be different.
3: That is a mom who is in Ulaanbaatar, Mongolia. So many things there, Todd, that she talked about. You know, one of the things she says is, I've already given up on the dreams for my life. That is already sad. But then she explains she really does have this dream for her own kids, right, that they get to go to school. And that's what we're providing today. You can go to KKLA.com, and $150 will put her kid in school for a whole year, $150. And many kids just like that. KKLA.com, just click the banner at the top of the screen, or 800-995-8111, 800-995-8111. We have to put ourselves in these parents' shoes. You know, imagine there's so many issues there. I mean, my kids are just like our kids, right? Embarrassed if they smell like garbage.
5: Yeah.
3: Right? Embarrassed if they don't have the right clothes. Embarrassed. It's the same thing.
5: Yeah.
3: And it's so easy for us to help them right now.
5: Yeah. Yeah, there's a lot of factors there. You know, in terms of the kids going to public school, yeah, it's free. But you heard that mom say, well, it's a long way away. Look, these people are poor. They don't own vehicles, right? And so you're going to have to pay for transportation to get your child to the school, and then you have to pay the school fees for the books and things like that. The school may be free, but you got to buy the books, you got to buy the uniform. Again, you run into that same barrier, no money. And then let's say you do scrape together the money to be able to send your kid to one of these schools, and you know, and some of these families have done that. These kids, keep in mind, they're living in humble little shanties. They're not living in like a two-bedroom, one-bath, you know, house at the base of this garbage dump. It's literally a cobbled-together shanty. I've seen these places with my own eyes. There's no electricity. There's no running water. And so, consequently, these kids are not able to bathe. And so, and they probably have one set of clothes. And so, you know, easy to understand, if you have one you know, set of clothes, and you have to go to the garbage dump, because even when they're going to school, it stands to reason they're still at some point going to have to go to the garbage dump on the weekends and stuff like that to help out, right? It's not a complete escape from the garbage dump, even if they're going to school. They're going to stink like garbage. And so when they get to the public schools, they're stigmatized. They're bullied by the other kids, and it doesn't take very long until the kids are just like, I don't want to do this. I'll just, you know, I mean,

0: it's sad. It's heartbreaking. I mean, it's heartbreaking when any child is bullied for any reason. But what it does is it forces them to go back to the place that is a dead-end road. There's no way out for them. And so, again, the provision by God and funded by you of the Jesus School nearby, free, no stigma attached, because all of the kids that go to that school are from that community. But also, one of the beautiful things that they offer is they actually do have bathroom and bathing facilities where these kids can clean up. So they're, you know, they can wash their clothes. They're going to get a brand new uniform. So at least, even if they only have one other set of clothes to wear, now they have a school uniform when they go to school. And again, it's all done because of your compassion in the name of Jesus. So please join us. Angelina just gave a gift. Thank you, Angelina, for helping. We appreciate that. It's only $150 to fund an entire year, school year, for one of these kids. If you can cover that year, that's awesome. Obviously, if you can help multiple kids, that'll really move this along. But on the other end of the spectrum, if you're not able to give the full year, you're still needed. You give $15, you've covered a month of school for one of these precious kids. And then other donors, you know, other KKL listeners come in, and we get a team of people that are funding one of these children to go to the school. So please join with us, 800-995-8111. We've got 32 kids whose school year is paid for. I'd love to get that number up to 40. Can we get 8 more kids in the next couple of minutes before we take our next break? That would be 8 people giving $150, Pastor Scott. If 3 people gave, I'm going to get dangerous math here, if 4 people gave $300, that would get us there as well.
1: That would get us there. And, you know, you're helping them in school. And, of course, that's the way out of this poverty that they're in, these children. But also you're giving them a childhood experience, right? You're giving them a nicer school experience or a first-time school experience in so many cases. But you're also giving them access to childhood. This is what it should be as a kid. You shouldn't be digging through the garbage dump in order to find food and resources for your family. They're literally doing that. When we say garbage dump, just picture the dump that you take your stuff to maybe twice a year and they got free day at the dump or whatever you do. And that is where the kids will go. Some of them live there. I mean, you were talking about the shanties a while ago. I've seen, you've been there. I've seen pictures. Some people build their little shanty in the dump,
0: yeah,
1: because they want to be first to get whatever bottles they can grab or whatever food scraps they can grab, and so you might as well just live there. It's just horrifying. Our giving right now immediately changes that for these children. KKLA.com or call 800-995 right now, 800-995-8111, 800-995-8111. $150 puts one kid into school for a whole year with everything he or she needs. $300, 2 kids. A bunch of people are doing $300, and we thank you for that.
0: Thank you to Elizabeth. Just gave a gift, another $150, another child in school, a couple other friends jumping in. We appreciate that. We're up to 36 kids now, 4 to go in the next few minutes. Can we put at least 4 more kids into the Jesus School? It takes $150 to do that. And I'm going to put this out there. I know it's not for everybody, but we've seen a number of people do this. Last year, we had several people do this when they were invited. Someone who could make maybe a classroom's worth of difference. Maybe you could give a gift of $3,000 and fund a whole classroom of kids, 20 kids in a classroom. That would be incredible. $3,000 gift, maybe 2 people teaming up. You don't even know each other, but God can put you together, and you can each give $1,500. That would fill a classroom as well. Will you step forward right now, 800-995-8111. That red banner right there at the top of the page, KKLA.com. You can do that as well. No peopling necessary when you give your gift there. A couple of minutes ago, we heard from the founder of the Jesus School. His name is Mr. Bazendorge. And I wanted to share another piece of audio from him talking about why it's so important that we support what God is doing at this amazing school.
2: Most of the people who live in the garbage dump come from the countryside. Either they lost their livestock or simply they have no work. They come to the city with nothing. they can't find job, and their education is zero. They eat from the garbage, because that is the only place they can go. And the children are eating from the garbage too. Some of the girls are 11 or 12 and selling themselves for a piece of rotten bread. When the Soviet Union collapsed, many Mongols ended up in the street. So when I was a teenager, I lived in the dump. I lived that way for 10 years. And one day, I just said, that's enough for me. And I started to educate myself. I went to school and then college and then got my master degree. And now I am a well-educated person. So I have to help others who are left behind.
0: I love that. I have to help others who are left behind. He recognizes how incredibly blessed he was to get out of that situation. And rest assured, he had to work. I mean, it's not like someone just swooped in and, you know, plucked him out of that garbage dump. He worked. He went to school and became successful. But I love his heart because he said, that's where I came from. And I know what it means to grow up in that community. And I know what it means for kids that maybe, you know, won't have the opportunity that I had or made for myself to get out of it. And so he basically founded this Redstone School. And I don't know how many kids have passed through the school in its history, but it's easily hundreds, probably thousands of children who have been impacted and by Mr. Bazendorch. But similarly, they have been impacted by people like you who stopped down when they heard an invitation like this and said, you know what? I can trust God for $150. Knowing that it's going to change the trajectory of a child's life, I can do that. And so if you are one of them, we would love to hear from you right now. Love to get at least four more kids in the next few minutes. That's just four people trusting God for $150. If you can do more, obviously that would really help. We're trying to get to about 45 kids funded this hour, and we're not even to 10 yet. So we've got a little bit of work to do, but maybe you just tuned in, had no idea we were doing this. This is what we're doing. School starts here, and also in Ulaanbaatar, Mongolia, in just a couple weeks. And we want to make sure that the Redstone School is chock full of these beautiful children, all getting an education, all learning to hope and dream again. And we get to do that. How blessed are we, Pastor Scott, that we get to do this today?
1: It's a great blessing to be able to say that we're doing this. And, you know, we talk about the kids and their circumstances, but this isn't about kids who are hopeless. This is about kids who need an opportunity. And we're giving them that opportunity. Just like the word you just used was opportunity. We're not going to say this, look at this and say, oh, that's terrible. It is terrible, but we get to give them an opportunity to get out of that garbage dump, to get out of that poverty, and to have the opportunity to get educated, to have food every day, to have the clothes that they need, and have a life. Would you provide that opportunity for as many kids as you can right now? $150 provides that opportunity for one child for an entire academic year. $300 is two kids, and you can just kind of do the math. And for some of you, 10 kids, $1,500. Here's how you do it. 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Operators are standing by while we take a break. We'll be back in just 4 minutes on the Pastor Scott Show Live. 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
1: Welcome back, everybody. Pastor Scott Show. We are sending kids to school at the Jesus School in Ulaanbaatar, Mongolia. Go to clip one.
12: I had to drop out of school. My mother and sister were the ones to go to the dump to get food and metal. But then they got hurt. My heart was broken over that because they were sick and couldn't handle going to the dump. So I dropped out because of that to help my mother and sister. I was very jealous of the kids who attended school. I was sleeping at the dump, but I wanted to go to school. I wanted a uniform. Children with uniforms look like they are going places. My mom heard about your school and said I needed to go. She said, you have to learn how to write your name and how to count. It will help in your future. You will find a better job if you are educated. Plus, I hear that we get lunch.
0: You need to learn how to write your name.
1: Yeah.
0: Wow. Man, so much in there. heavy, tinged with hope. Right?
1: Yeah. And he gets lunch.
0: That he gets lunch and hope that there is a place where he could go, that can go, and also it's nearby. And, you know, and he was going, I just admire that, his name is Munkature, by the way, and I just admire that young man, because you heard him say, when my mom and my sister got hurt, I knew I needed to step in, be the man of the family and go back to work, but yet still holding that dream of going back to school. It's a tough life, Pastor Scott. I think most people listening can't really understand it. And that's not a criticism. It just is what it is. I mean, I remember the first time I went to the developing world. And by the way, red banner, top of the page, KKLA.com, if you want to give and help kids like Munkacheer. I just remember the first time I saw the garbage dump and I saw the shanty towns and I saw the inhumane existence of these families on the I stood on the top of a mountain of garbage and I just cried. It was really heartbreaking. Because, you know, you hear about it. I guess we all, to some extent, know that it's a thing, and probably now more than ever, because when I first saw that, it was the 1990s. Last century, as my kids would say. You know, now you can go online and you can see all this stuff. But to stand in it, to smell it, to have the flies buzzing around your mouth so that when you're talking through clenched teeth because you don't want to get a fly in your mouth. And to watch moms with a baby strapped on their chest or on their back and their face covered with soot and they're dragging, you know, a bag around and they're picking up a can and putting it in a bag and picking up a bottle and putting it in the bag. And I'll never forget, I saw a man, a truck had just dumped its load. And, man, it was steaming. The garbage was steaming. And, like, it was so hot coming out of that garbage truck. And this man, he sticks his arm all the way up to the shoulder down into the garbage that had just come out. And he pulls out like a clump of carrots and basically like almost a whole rotisserie chicken. Huh. And you would have thought he won the lottery.
1: Yeah.
0: I mean, he was like, the look on his face was like, this is awesome. And he picked up his bag and he ran right down the garbage dump. I know he was going to take that chicken and those carrots back to his house because, you know, what a blessing, you know, in their life to find something that much food. And it's a life-changing experience is all I can say. And, you know, maybe you probably never want to go to the garbage dump. I don't blame you. I don't know that I ever want to go there again, except that for me it was a transformative experience because it really compelled me to want to be a voice for those voiceless human beings, which is scriptural, by the way, right? Speak up for those who can't speak for themselves.
1: That's right.
0: So that's what we get to do, get these precious kids off the garbage dump, get them into a school, trade the dump for a desk. Can we put it that way? Trade the dump for a desk, get them educated, and you can do that with your gift of any amount. But I will tell you, it's $150 to fund the school year for one child. Laura just gave $150. Christopher gave $250. Paul said, put me in for $150. Thank you to all of you. Up to 40 kids now. Pastor Scott, I'd love to get that number up to 50 in the next few minutes. How about a couple more people giving that $300 gift? If we had five people doing that before this hour ends, we would be at our 10 more kids.
1: Just five people, $300, puts two kids right here in Mongolia in school at the Jesus School for a whole year. So many things that they get there, their uniforms, their clothing, the meal every day, so many things they need. Call this number now, 800-995-8111. 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You can also give online very easily right now at KKLA.com. 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This is the Pastor Scott Show. You're listening to, we're on every day from 3 to 5. I'm talking with Todd. Todd is with Holt International. Holt International is our ministry partner. Our ministry of the month is this Jesus School in Ulaanbaatar, Mongolia. This is the capital of Mongolia. I think it's the capital, biggest city. And I've read so much about it and why there is so much poverty. And you're right, it's hard to understand, you know, that there aren't really services for people. And lots of people come there. There's harsh winters. One winter you can lose your livestock, everything you have, and suddenly you're poor. And then that poverty, like it does everywhere in the world, it just reinforces itself. And that's the condition that these kids are growing up in. The way out is education. The Jesus School is providing that, and you're providing that with your gifts today, KKLA.com. 800-995-8111, 800-995-8111. I like to say just call with your best gift. Okay, $300 provides a whole academic year for two children, keeps them safe, keeps them warm, keeps them fed. It provides school supplies, books, a uniform, a warm, nutritious meal. So not a rotisserie chicken that somebody pulled out of the garbage dump, as much as a blessing that was to right. to that person. And I just want to urge you, Holtz is a great organization. If you're thinking of a large gift, a great organization, rated very highly, and the school is it's a great deal. $1,500 gifts provides an academic year for 10 kids. 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I know that's not for everybody, but if a couple of you did that, that would change an entire community. Those kids can go, and you could do that in one shot. Whatever your best gift is, call now, 800-995-8111, 800-995-8111, or go to kkla.com. 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
0: Three people just gave online at kkla.com. Thank you for doing that. Janice from Calabasas, Joseph from Sylmar, and Maria from Buena Park. They each said, hey, put me down for a child. So that's three more kids off the dump to a desk. Thank you for doing that. Would love to hear from three more in the next few minutes. You can go online as well, kkla.com. 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You know, in addition to the education these kids are going to get, I love the fact that, look, there's a reason it's called the Jesus School, by the way. You know, and it's earned that because as kids have gone to school there for many, many years now, people in the community have learned they teach them about this guy named Jesus at that school. And so it's become known as the Jesus School. But this is powerful as well. Actually, the most powerful thing about this invitation, because of course, you know, education's important, getting these kids out of the garbage dump, giving them dignity back, all of that is really important. But of course, we know as followers of Jesus, the most important thing that we can do for them is make sure they hear about a God who loves them and has a beautiful plan for their life. And in the country of Mongolia, where more than half of the people are Buddhist, and then there's some other, you know, a couple other small religions. But beyond that, it's pretty much like an unchurched, non-religious country. And it's a beautiful opportunity over time as more and more of these younger generations learn about Christ and accept him that, you know, this country can be transformed for Christ. So there's a big evangelical component to what is happening at the Jesus School as well. And so when you put a kid there, not only are they getting the education, but they're going to learn about Jesus, and hopefully that will proliferate around the country. So that's another thing that we get to do when you give this gift. I'm going to share one more piece of one more story with you here before we take a break for the end of the hour. Still looking for about five more people to step in. If you could give a larger gift, as Pastor Scott said, maybe someone could step in, $600. That'd be four kids. That'll help us get to closer to our target for the hour. But I want you to hear from this precious young lady. Her name is Solongo.
13: My job is to go to the dump to find what we'll eat. In the garbage, I look for meat, but really, I look for anything to eat. I go every day. I look for leftover bones from the restaurant trash or bones from a market. If I find bones, we can make some soup. Bones with a little meat still on it is even better. When I can't find a bone, I look for rice or bread or even rotten apples. I very much like the idea of going to school. I want to learn how to write and many other things. I would like to go to the school because I heard they give out food. Free food. And also, I want to have friends to play with. If I attend school every day, I won't need to go to that dump. And I really like that idea.
0: Again, so much in there, huh?
1: Yeah, and you hear the difference that our gifts are making, where she's talking about getting into the dump so that hopefully she'll find some chicken bones with some meat still on there.
0: Right.
1: That she's talking about that and that kind of horrible life And then you can hear her change when she says, I'd like to go to school and play with my friends. And you see that she's, her childhood is also restored. She gets to go to the Jesus school, like you said earlier, Todd, that has, it's been earned because they love these kids. They teach them about the gospel, but they're fed, they're educated, all of that. You can help girls just like Salongo go to school, get out of the dump. $150 puts her to school for a year. $300, two girls just like her for a year. $450, three little girls, three children. $750 for five, whatever your best gift is. Would you call right now? We're going to take a break, but operators are standing by. 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
16: Hi friends, welcome to Open My Eyes. I'm Lori Wilburn. 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Sarah, Abraham's wife, used Hagar to have the child that she desperately wanted. In Galatians 4:23, we read, "But the son of the slave was born according to the flesh, while the son of the free woman was born through promise." God had made a promise to Sarah and Abraham, but Sarah stopped waiting. 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Charles Spurgeon said, "Anything other than God's plan carried out in God's way and in God's timing amounts to self-reliance." 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
1: Good afternoon, ladies and gentlemen. 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We are live. 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We've been talking a lot about education these days because it's back to school time, as you know. And we talk about what we really wish we could do here to fix the educational system or other stuff, and it can be a frustrating conversation because it feels like in our country it's really hard to do. But one of the great things about what we get to do on our program right here in the Pastor Scott Show and our listening audience is we get to have opportunities where we can say, hey, you know what, we may not be able to do anything right now for LA Unified, but we can do something for children around the world who are in desperate need of an education, and we can give it to them because it works. And I think that's the way God has done it. So our ministry of the month is the Jesus School, as it's known. It's really called the Redstone School, but through Holt International, it's in Mongolia, Ulaanbaatar, Mongolia. And the Jesus School is offering education and clothing and meals and school supplies and everything that children need to get an education. And it literally moves them out of the dump, where they are living, where they are gathering food, where they are doing what they can do to survive with their families. And they're stuck unless we help them. So we're helping them today through our ministry partners at Holt International. And you really get to do something. $150 puts a child out of the dump into the Jesus School for a whole year with everything they need to do well there. $300 will do two children. You can kind of do your math on that. $750 provides an entire academic year for five kids. Whatever your best gift is, you can call right now, 800-995-8111, 800-995-8111. You can also give online at kkla.com. I want to urge everybody to participate in wherever you can. Whatever amount works for you, what your best gift is, call right now. We want to help as many children as possible get out of the dumps and go into this Jesus School in Ulaanbaatar, Mongolia. That's our mission of the month. Todd is here from Holt International to help us with this and help us understand this mission and everything that's going on. Todd, welcome back.
2: Yeah, thanks, Pastor Scott. Great to be here, and thank you if you've already jumped in and sent some of these kids to school. Sean, Jose, Laura and Christopher, the last three, four, was that three or four?
1: Something like that. Looks like
2: the last
1: four.
2: Few.
1: Yeah.
2: To join us. And everybody's liking that $150 gift. And, well, you should. That provides a whole year of school for one of these kids at the Jesus School. You cover their books, their uniform, their shoes. You guarantee them they get one healthy meal a day. And then you also are going to, of course, just help them secure the best possible education they can get. And I was actually doing some research on this before coming on the air today, and I was curious, like, what is the level of education overall in Mongolia? I mean, it's a pretty remote, pretty rural country. And actually, surprisingly enough, the literacy rate amongst the population of Mongolia is pretty high. It's about 90, the youth literacy rate, 99%. Amongst people 15 to 24 years of age. And a lot of the kids, most of them complete primary school, they complete lower secondary and even upper secondary school. Like almost 90% of the kids will be able to complete that. So that's good, right? But kind of the dark underbelly of that is the kids that we're talking about, the kids that are not able to avail themselves of the educational opportunities that exist for them simply because they're too poor. It's just that simple. These children in this community, around this the big garbage dump there in Ulaanbaatar, in particular, they are the poorest of the poor. You know, they're probably families that came to the big city from the countryside because maybe their herds died or they just had no way to continue to survive out there. So they're thinking, well, I'll come to the city and we'll be able to make it work. But they find there's no jobs. They don't have an education, and so they erect a little shack on the base of the garbage dump, and that's how they've lived. And so for those kids, that's a dead-end street. Mm. That's leading nowhere good. And those are the kids that we have the opportunity now to minister to in the name of Jesus. Education, get them off that garbage dump, restore their self-esteem. Some of these kids are coming from really broken family situations. We heard from a child last hour. He said, my parents are alcoholics, and they're pretty much drunk and gone all the time. And as the oldest child, I have to basically care for my younger siblings, and I would love to be able to go to school. And actually, he's eked out a way to be able to get to the Redstone School. Again, tuition's covered, but time, right? It's probably challenging for him to do that. But he knows that that's where the opportunity for him to have a better future is, in going to school. And I just think it's so fitting that it's God's people that would make the way clear for these kids to go to school. So if you have a heart to help, Jesus just jumped in from Northridge. Thank you. $300 gift. Two more kids.
1: Thank you.
2: Job number one, Pastor Scott. We need three more kids to get us up to 50 kids funded for the entire school year. Our goal before the end of the week is to cover 240 kids. That's what we're shooting for. That'll fill up the Jesus School. So we're almost at 50. And this hour, man, I'm going to put a God-sized goal out there. You think we could get 50 kids during this final hour of the Pastor Scott Show?
1: I think we can do that. There's so many people listening. And you know what? If we all jump in with whatever our best gift is, we can add another 50 kids to make sure that they get to go to school for a year. That's what your gift does. It allows them to literally get out of the garbage dump in most cases and get in the school, and they get clothing, their school clothes, they get all their school materials, the things that they need, supplies and books and those kinds of things. They also get fed a warm, nutritious meal they can count on. We've heard so many of these kids talking about it, and that's, I think they all mentioned the fact that they get lunch, that they get a meal, and that matters so much. So everybody, let's jump in. And I did. Holt International is the organization that is putting this together. That's our ministry of the month through the Jesus School, or the Redstone School, it's really called, in Ulaanbaatar, Mongolia. 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And then, you know what? Let your family know. Hey, you know what? You're going back to school, kids, or you're going back to school, grandkids, or great-grandkids, whatever the case may be, your nieces and nephews, and say, hey, it's great that you're going back to school. We bought you all these supplies, but also, for a small amount of money, we were able to provide all of that for a child to go to school for a year and really change their life with this opportunity. 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Todd is my guest from Holt International. Tell us briefly about Holt and then what they're doing here with the school.
2: Yeah, so Holt International is an organization that really exists to lift children out of poverty in many countries around the world, and also restore families, give every child the opportunity to have the best possible life they can have. But obviously, growing up in poverty is a huge deterrent and barrier to that happening. And so we do that in a lot of different ways. We have feeding programs. In the past, Holt historically kind of worked in adoptive services back in the previous century, but now it's more feeding programs, medication to protect kids against parasites and things like that, and of course opportunities like this to lift them out of a situation of poverty, help them get an education. And it's all done in the name of Jesus, and it's all powered by God's people. So we're really, really grateful when you step in and you take part. I will mention that when we did this fundraiser this time last year, man, the KKLA family, whew, man, did you make a big dent in this. Over 300 kids were sent to the Jesus School by the KKLA family. So that's great news. But it's also, in a way, we kind of set the bar high, right? So now we know what we're capable of, and we're hoping that we can get close to that again this year. So please be as generous as you can when you go to kkla.com. It's that red banner at the top of the page, and it won't take you long to give. We were so blessed to have the opportunity to talk to Mr. Bazendorge. He is the gentleman that actually started the Redstone School, the Jesus School, everything we're talking about. And he grew up in this very community. So he basically was able to get out, got an education, became very successful, all the way up to a master's degree, became a successful businessman. But in spite of all of that, he looked back and he said, I can't just forget my where I came from, because I know there's so many kids that need a path out just like I found. And so we were so honored to talk to him. But he talks here about how these families find themselves living at the base of this garbage dump.
3: At one time, my biggest dream was to be a truck driver. But after I went to school, I started to dream bigger. I wanted others to have an education too. The children who grow up in the garbage don't have any dreams for the future. But if we can educate them, they can dream big. I have faith that they will pursue their dream if we can educate them. Next to the garbage dump, there is a large graveyard, and children live there too. My dream is someday we have a school big enough for all the children from both the garbage dump and the graveyard. Why can't we build a school for over 1,000 children or more? That's the size of my dream. But we don't have the fund for that. Not yet. But I can dream.
2: Well, I entered the wrong piece of audio, but I love that one, man. That was like such a visionary guy, right?
1: Hell yeah.
2: Here. Yeah, I mean, so you got the dump, you got the graveyard. He's like, I want to put a school in the graveyard. Why can't we do that? Man, how big can God's people, how big is our God, right?
1: Right.
2: And he uses us to fund and fuel those kind of visions and those dreams that impact lives.
1: Well, I love that, the vision that God gave him. And, you know, when God gives us that kind of a vision, you have to trust. He says, I don't have the money. Well, the vision is there. We're going to help kids. We're going to help these children get out of the graveyard, which is, we haven't even talked about that, living in the graveyard. They're probably the wealthier of the poor kids who live in the graveyard instead of the dump, oddly enough. And he gave them this vision, and guess what? Americans just like you and I, people right here, KKLA, KDR audience listening right now on this station, are providing what is needed to put these kids in the Jesus School. Redstone School is what it's called, but the kids call it the Jesus School. They get the gospel. They get an education. They get all the school supplies they need. It radically changes their life. It puts them on the ladder of getting out of poverty and gives them the opportunities. There are some opportunities in Mongolia to do well, but you've got to get educated. You've got to learn to read. You've got to be healthy. You have to get out of that cycle of poverty, and this does it. $300 gift does this for two children. $450 gift does it for three children. $750 gift for five children. And we're looking for people who can do 10 or more children. That's a $1,500 gift. Maybe you can do that from your business. Maybe you can do that in another way and say, you know what, I want to really make a difference in the lives of these students. $1,500 is 10 children. I know that's not everybody, but I know that lots of people listening, you can do that. $1,500, that actually would radically change the lives of those kids and put them in the right place. Plus, they're going to hear the gospel. You can do that. 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That's the way I like to do it. I did it in a few seconds. I think I might have broke a record this time. I like to talk about how fast I can do that, because all everything's built into the computer, you know. 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Everything went through. Just the idea that I can go home and say, hey, my kid's just starting school, and we put two other kids through school. You can do it. You can do it. 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It's the Pastor Scott Show. Today we are making a difference. We are helping these children go to school in Ulaanbaatar, Mongolia, at the Jesus School with Holt International, our ministry partner. And Todd is here with Holt International.
2: Yeah, thanks to someone just gave. I was going to thank her, and then she disappeared off my screen. Anyway, she gave a gift of $75. Oh, it's Mary, 30. Sure, she is. Mary, $75. Thank you for doing your part. And it's a good reminder. Look, if you can't give all $150, that's okay. It's $15 a month to cover a month of the school and the uniform and the meals for these kids. So give what you can. You know, Pastor Scott, one of the things that I'm increasingly convicted about, so we are so incredibly blessed here in America. And we, you know, as Christians in particular, we've done so much good in the world. But I've been doing fundraising for a long time. And one of the things I've begun to notice is that the number of people participating in fundraisers seems to be declining a little bit. And I don't know what that's about, and I'm not trying to guilt anybody, but I just want to encourage you. Stand fast. Stay the course. Continue to be faithful. Continue to trust God. Continue to be generous, because there's so much work to be done in the world for the kingdom. You know, I don't know about you, but it just feels like when you look around what's going on, it just feels like Jesus is probably coming back pretty soon. Mm-hmm. And there's a whole lot of people that don't know him, and they need to. And particularly people that listen to Christian radio, KKLA is part of your life. You get fed, you get encouraged in your faith walk. And I love that KKLA offers these opportunities for you to take that inspiration you get to walk your walk, but also to give, because giving is a big part of our faithful walk with the Lord. So encourage you to step into it. And this next piece of audio is a great reminder that, yes, we're sending the kids to school. We're making sure they get the education, securing their hopes and dreams. But when we're doing that, you know who else you're ministering to? You're ministering to that mom, to that dad, who want to see their kids have a better life. They don't want their kids living on the garbage dump. They hate it. They hate that they have to live there. You know, it breaks a parent's heart. It would break my heart if I had to send my kids to the garbage dump every day. I would want them to go to school. And so when you send their child to school, you're doing for them something they cannot do for their children. What a blessing that is. Listen to this mom. Her name is Ong Jargon.
4: My home was made of anything I could find in the garbage dump. This is some cardboard. I found a little plywood, which I put over there. Tires can be a good wind blocker in the winter. As you can see, it's very small. My husband is disabled, so when I go to the garbage, it is very traumatic. I take my three children with me. The two-year-old I strap to the front, the one-year-old to my back, and the four-year-old tags along behind. We look for anything we can sell or eat. If someone finds a food scrap before I see it, I will sometimes beg them to give it to me. This is not the life I want. There have been days where I wanted to end my life.
2: Man, it was heartbreaking. I remember talking to a mom in a different country, but she lived on a garbage dump, young mom. And she wouldn't make eye contact with me when I was talking to her because she was just so shamed by what she had to do to survive. And man, her face was covered with soot. She actually had a baby on her back. And she said, I feel like an animal. She said, I actually have fought with dogs and pigs trying to get a piece of food in the garbage dump. It's so dehumanizing, the way that these families have to live. And it's just heartbreaking. And right now, I believe God has you listening because maybe he wants to use you to get at least one child, maybe more kids, off that garbage dump and into a desk, into the school where God can change their life, get them an education.
1: Yeah. And you know what? If you're just kind of thinking about it, one of my favorite verses that helps me is Proverbs 19:17. It's, whoever is generous to the poor lends to the Lord, and he will repay him for his deed. I like that verse because it reminds me I have permission. And I'll tell you what, I told you that I gave, and I beat my record doing it online at kkla.com. But you know what? I'll get a statement in the mail pretty soon, and there's going to be some things on that statement that I wish I didn't buy, probably going out to eat or something that we just didn't need to do, and it cost so much money. And I look at that and I go, I wish I never did that. Something else, electric bill's too high, or something else I wish I didn't do. I have never regretted my generosity or giving once. Not to the Jesus School, not to church. I've never looked at that and said, I wasn't able to pay my bill because of that, or I didn't do as well. There is something that God does with our giving. And this verse reminds me of that. Whoever is generous to the poor lends to the Lord, and he will repay him for his deed. Notice it doesn't say he's going to give you a Porsche. right? It doesn't say that. What it says is you've got permission. You're going to, when you're generous to the poor, you're lending to the Lord and he'll repay you. Somehow it comes back. Somehow I don't miss it, right? Somehow the Lord does this, and I just trust him for that. So I want to encourage you as we think about these children that we can literally give an opportunity to get out of the garbage dump, to go to school, to help moms like we just heard, to help moms like that who are desperate for helping her kids, to give them this opportunity. $300 will help two kids. 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
1: 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For people nearing retirement, that kind of drop isn't just stressful.

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2: Every day I get up and I go to the garbage dump. It's just over that hill. I climb up the trucks as they come in. I climb up the smaller trucks because the bigger trucks are moving too fast and I can't keep up. I climb on the trucks because if the truck gets all the way to where the adults are, there won't be anything left for me. I look for metal to recycle or plastic, all kinds of plastic. I trade that in for money and then recycle it. In the winter, I look for wood to burn. That's how we stay warm. A few years ago, I was chopping that wood and a splinter hit me in the eye. Now I can't see out of that eye. Because of that accident, I dropped out of school because I can't learn with only one eye.
1: Welcome back, Pastor Scott Show. Todd is with me from Holt International. Todd, that story, there are so many like that. It's not just that these children are in the garbage dump. He said he gets up every morning. That's what he does every morning.
3: Yeah.
1: Not to watch TV, not to go to school, not to do whatever a kid wants to do, but go to the garbage dump to try to help for the family. It ends up getting injured, losing an eye.
3: Yeah.
1: We want to prevent that.
4: Yeah, absolutely. I mean, no human being should have to forage a garbage dump to survive, but, much less kids. And, but they do. That's how deep the poverty is. But the good news is that there is a way out, and it's not that far away. Yeah. And we have the opportunity to put the kids on that path. You fund them getting into the Jesus School, which is a beautiful school right there in their community. It was actually built by a gentleman who grew up in the same shanty town and was able to get out. He got an education, became very successful, but he didn't forget about his roots. So he said, I want to help other kids that grew up like I did. I want to help them find a way out. And education is the key. So he built the Redstone School, and hundreds and hundreds of children have passed through it in the intervening years. And we have funded the way for that to happen. So please join us. It's $150 to provide a year. The whole year of their school year is covered by you. And with that, they get a uniform, which, by the way, I've seen, in the developing world, so many kids, when they get to go to school, boy, they look so cute in their uniform. And
1: right.
4: You can see the way it actually improves their self-esteem.
1: Yeah.
4: They hold their shoulders back. The little girls, they look so cute. I feel pretty. You can just tell. They've got it written all over their face. That's no small thing, especially for kids that maybe just have one tattered outfit that they live in day in and day out. And you give them the books and the backpack. You make sure they get one healthy meal a day. They've got counseling services there at the school for kids that are coming from maybe a dysfunctional or broken home situation, and they need a place where they can talk about that. And it's all done in the name of Jesus. It's a Christian education in a country that largely is it's not Christian. I mean, only about 1% to 2% of the population is Christian. And so that's a huge thing as well. All funded by God's people. So please join us. We've almost funded 50 kids for the school year. Our goal before the end of the week is 240. So I'm not great at math, but we got a ways to go. Grateful for the 50 kids that have been funded. Thank you to Azuli from Northridge, who just jumped in with a gift of $150. That's another child. Thank you, Julie, for Azuli, for doing that. Jennifer said, hey, put me down. I want to be a part of it. Thank you, Julie. Thank you, Jennifer. And others giving as well, but we need more people to participate. Your best gift right now. And also along the way, Pastor Scott, you said it, we keep inviting someone to do this. If you could maybe be a classroom champion, that's what I call it. It's someone who could fund 20 kids going to the Jesus School. 20 kids, $3,000 gift. I know it's not for everybody. And a bunch of people just said, dude, you're crazy. Well, no, I'm not crazy, because I know that there's people that can give that amount of money. We've seen it happen. It happened several times last year when we brought this opportunity in front of you. I just keep putting

0: it out there, because at some point God's going to bring that person within earshot. They're going to hear it and say, that's me, I can do that. So if that's you and you can do that, come on in. We need you. You're welcome right now. 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You're going to get straight through. 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
1: 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We're talking about children who are living in Ulaanbaatar, Mongolia. If I'm right, I think it's the northernmost capital city of any country in the world, actually. And, you know, it's a city where there is a lot of opportunity and wealth, but they don't have a lot of services to really help the poor. And what happens is people move to that city when they have financial problems. And if you can't get in there and get a job, then you literally live on the outskirts of the city. You create these little towns. There's a name for it in their language, but there's no electricity. There's no plumbing. None of that. If you're lucky, you get a yurt. If you can't do that, then you literally use scraps from the dump to build your home. And that's where you live. And your routine is you and your kids go into the dump every day to find food and to find recyclables or things that you think you can sell to other people. And that is all you got. And it is so heartbreaking, these kids and their stories, Todd, to hear that, especially when we know that $150 gets those kids out of that. It's such a small amount of money will actually help a child go to the Jesus School for a year. 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This is the Pastor Scott Show. Todd is my guest from Holt International. Todd, it's so easy to do. Yeah. It's amazing that that's all it costs, but that's the way it works. We mentioned this when we wonder, well, how does $150 do that? I just sent my kids to school, and that was that's I think probably what we paid for two pairs of shoes for my boys for school, which they'll outgrow by Thanksgiving.
0: Yeah,
1: right. How in the world does that work? I think God rigged the world. I really do. I think that God said, I'm going to make the economy in such a way that the Americans, that the dollar will rule the world, and because of that, the Americans can help the poorest people in the world cheaply. It gives us all an opportunity, too, you know, where you don't have to be rich to put a kid in the school for a year in Mongolia. You can do it.
0: Yeah, you know, I don't know about you. I mean, I know I tend to find the money for things that are important to me, and obviously family is important to all of us. And so when it comes to, you know, giving stuff to our kids, it's not uncommon for we parents. Sometimes we'll do without. It's like, well, you know what? I can keep these jeans for another, you know, year or two. Kids need shoes. Kids need books. Whatever they need, we fund the stuff that's important. And as followers of Jesus, I think that same rule applies, right? But you touched on it earlier. When we have the heart of the Father and we hear about someone that we can help, and we're like, "Man, God, I could do that." It's just $150. A lot of us are able to. We're so blessed. A lot of us are able to give that amount of money, and maybe we feel it a little bit during this week, but by the end of the month, more than likely, it's as if we didn't even give it. It hasn't negatively impacted our life at all, right? That's how blessed we are. Now, on the other hand, there's some people where, you know, that may be a sacrificial gift. So wherever you find yourself, would you just trust God that He will provide, that He has you hearing this for a reason? By the way, Patricia said, put me down for three kids, $450 gift.
1: Thank you, Patricia,
0: for doing that. She's from West Covina. We need a couple more people stepping forward in the next few minutes. Time's getting short, 25 minutes. We would love to see another 48 kids get the funding needed for them to go to the Jesus School. It's $150 per child. So please, as many kids as you can help. Let's listen to another piece of audio here. I cannot pronounce this little girl's name. They have hard names in Mongolia.
1: Yeah.
0: I'm just going to call her little Miss A. That's what I'm going to call her. Her name begins with an A. But listen to her story.
2: We moved to the dump when I was 16. It's all we could do to survive. The first 10 days were terrible because we didn't know what to do. We didn't know what we could recycle for money. We didn't know anything. We built our home from anything we could find in the garbage dump. I found some paneling, some cardboard, a tire. We used it to shelter us from the cold, but it didn't really work. The temperature is always below zero, sometimes 30 below zero, and windy. The walls we built from trash were very thin. We'd burn a fire inside to take the edge off the cold, but that wasn't much help. The wind was brutal, and it came right through our shelter. We put socks in the holes in the wall, but that didn't help much either. You'll find anything to burn to try and survive. When it's that cold, you feel like you will die. And some days, you want to die.
0: So did I mention that the Jesus school is heated?
1: Yeah.
0: Look, Mongolia gets really, it's one of the coldest places on the face of the planet Earth. I mean, they kind of get the worst of both. So it can get really hot. They have a very short summer, but it can get pretty hot. It can get to up to like 90, 100 degrees Fahrenheit. But during the winter, minus 30, minus 40 degrees Fahrenheit. Look, I live in a cold climate. I live up in the Midwest, and we've had some cold winters here where I live, but very rarely have I experienced, 20, 30 degrees below zero. And when I did, I just don't go outside.
1: Right.
0: It's like, nope, I'm staying inside for the winter. But think about these children, these families, cobbled together. You heard her talking about that, cobbled together a little shack that they live in. There's no insulation. Maybe they try to keep a fire burning in that. And yet, in spite of the weather, year-round, day after day, the kids and the whole family, but the kids, they're going to have to go climb that hill of garbage, and they're going to have to dig stuff out of it. That's what they have to do to survive. Brutally cold. They're going to get frostbite. It can be deadly for these children. Let's get them off that garbage dump, off the dump, into a desk. You can do it right now.
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1: Hey, it's Pastor Scott. 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
1: 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This is our last segment of the day, and we got a great goal that we want to make sure that we can reach to send children to school for a whole year in Ulaanbaatar, Mongolia.
2: I used to work in housekeeping at a hotel. One day, two guests were very drunk, and they assaulted me, and then threw me off the balcony of the second floor. I broke my back, and now I can't work. But I have children, so they must work in the garbage for us to survive. This is not the life I dreamed for them or for me. I want to work, but I can't. If I were able to work, we would have a totally different life. Instead of taking my kids to school, they are sent off to the garbage dump every day. I wish I had a job to support them, but we can't even afford clothes, let alone a school uniform. I want my children to have a different life than me, and school is key. But I don't know what else I can do but send them to the garbage dump every day.
1: That's a story we've been hearing, you know, all day, and it's a story that we can correct. And we just have one more segment left, and I thank you so many people for giving. And you can send her children not to the garbage dump, but instead to the Jesus School. Holt International is our ministry partner, and they are working with the Jesus School in Ulaanbaatar, Mongolia. And it literally moves children out of the garbage and into school. Your gift provides school supplies, books, and a uniform, warm, nutritious meal every day, an education, the gospel of Jesus. That's why they call it the Jesus School. I love it. That's not really what it's called the Redstone School, but kids call it the Jesus School, and it's earned that name. And I want to urge you that for $150, you can rescue one of these kids and give them an education, give them the gospel. You can call right now, 800-995-8111, 800-995-8111. I think God has given us this opportunity to come together as a radio show audience and really do something, not just complain about the world today and how terrible things are, but to say, you know what, we can give opportunity right now for a small amount of money to these children who really deserve this opportunity and this education and to hear the gospel. And I want to urge some of you out there, you can say, you know what, I can give a large amount of money. Tell me why I should do that. We'll tell you what, Holt International, it is a great organization, 4 stars, Charity Navigator. I don't even know how you get 4 stars. Most are 3, right? 4 stars, great organization. This is a great school, great Christian school, and you can trust that your money is going where it is meant to go. 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
0: Yeah. 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Deanna and Susanna and Joe just gave.
1: Thank you.
0: I thought we were going to get a Hannah in there. I was looking. I was thinking, like, that'd be cool. Deanna, Susanna.
1: Hannah, Susanna, Hannah, Joanna. There's a lot of different Annas out there who might be listening.
0: Exactly. But we got Joe. Hey, Joe, we love you. Thank you. Joe gave $300. Deanna gave $300. Susanna said, I'm in for one child at $150. God bless you. Thank you for changing the future for these kids. You know, the thing that I like to think about when God brings an opportunity in front of me, and I got to, you know, be confessional, I'm not always really good at giving. I'm trying to get better at it. But there's times where it's like, you know, I'll feel God nudging me to do something, and I'm like, I'm not really feeling God, or, you know, it's, well, that's a little more than I was thinking. You know, we're already doing this and this and this. But the thing that I try to push through doesn't always work, but I try to imagine, because, you know, I encourage people to do this on the air, so I figured I'd try to, you know, preach it to myself as well. But I often think about if God could somehow allow us to see the impact of our gift down the line, including into eternity, man, we would be so pumped up about whatever it is we have the opportunity to do in that moment. You wouldn't be able to hold us back. And I think that's what Jesus was talking about, right? When he said, look, don't store up for yourselves stuff here on earth. It doesn't matter. It's all going to rot and rust and go away. It's worthless. But store up for yourselves treasures in heaven. Well, those treasures are lives changed, lives impacted here on earth and for eternity. And so when I'm struggling to give, that tends to work for me. I don't know what works for you, but just a little encouragement there. God is so good, and if he calls you to do something, he's going to bless you for it in some way, shape, or form. I'm not guaranteeing you that he's going to give you the $150 back, you know, in a check in the mail. We've heard amazing stories that he does that, but man, there's something to be said for the way God blesses us in ways that we never see or never even know.
1: Yeah.
0: Maybe your tire doesn't go flat, and you save money. You don't have to replace a tire. Who knew?
1: That's right. Well, here in California now, you've got to spend more on the tires, according to some of the news today. You know what, though? One of the things that you experience, if you ever go on a short-term mission, you know, somewhere, you come back feeling great, even though you might have just experienced something really hard, maybe because of what you actually physically had to do or what you saw, what you were a part of. And lots of people come back and, you know, some people come back and they go, I don't know if I should even feel so good. I feel great. You know, one of the reasons you feel good is because you're doing what you were made to do, actually.
0: Yeah.
1: Right?
0: Yeah.
1: Is that when you're serving other people, the reason that feels good, when we give and we make sure that one of these kids goes to school, it's because we're made to do that. you know, this is what we are here to do. These are the things that the Lord has put in front of us. Ephesians tells us he gave us good works in advance to do. This is the plan. And yep. So the reason it feels good to give, to be generous, is because that's the plan, right? The reason it feels good to serve other people is because that actually is the plan. You know, other things are, it's okay to have some fun and do stuff, but never feels quite as good as really making an impact. And that's why we do it. So this is one of the reasons for our show, is that we get to talk about issues of the day and those kinds of things and help people in their conversations with one another, but we also get an opportunity to really make a difference, and that's what we're doing today. 800-995-8111, whatever your best gift is, 800-995-8111. $300 gifts help two children in Mongolia go to school for a year at the Jesus School. You can give online at kkla.com as well. Todd, we got
0: Thanks
1: a few
0: to,
1: more people.
0: Stephen. Yeah, we do. Stephen and James. And we didn't get a Hannah, but we did get a Haney. Thank you. All of them said, hey, I want to fund a child going to the Jesus School, $150 each. Thank you for doing that. 62 kids now have... their way has been paid to get that education, to get a meal every day, to get the uniform, the books, the whole shebang. You're getting them off the dump into a desk where they can learn. God's going to change their heart. He's going to open the door to a fantastic new future for these kids because of your generosity. So thank you for doing it. We have about 9 minutes left here before the hour ends. I'm going to put a God-sized goal out there. We have 61 kids. I'd love to finish the day at 75 kids funded through the for the Jesus School. It's 14 kids away. I did the math, $2,100. So I just want to ask right now boldly, what's your best part of $2,100? Maybe there's a couple people that could each, you know, lob in $500. Maybe somebody could do $1,000. But I really believe with all my heart we can see another 14 kids put into the Jesus School right now. So please give your best part of $2,100 right now. KKLA.com, 800-995-8111. Pastor Scott, I got time for one more story before we go?
1: Yeah.
0: Okay, this is Monka Chair.
14: I rotted, mustard. No. At the garbage dump, I look for metal. Beer bottles. Plastic. Really? Any sort of plastic. I get a lot more things. The best things. When I sleep at the dump. When I get more things, I make more money. So I sleep in the garbage. The food trucks come first thing in the morning. When it's just getting light, that's how I find food. Then the construction trucks come, and from them, I get metal. And I get plastics. My mother and sister are both sick, so if I don't go to the dump, we don't have food. If we don't have food, I go to the market and beg them to loan me food. I have to work extra hard the next day because we already borrowed money and we have to pay that money back. And I have to find food for that day.
1: Every day, that's his routine. All these kids going to the garbage dump every day. He's got a routine. He's figured out he likes the beer bottles. You know, that's kind of what he's able to do. We want to change that today. Todd, just a couple of more minutes for a comment.
0: Yeah, you actually shared a verse that I was feeling led to share. So I'm gonna double on that. It's the one in Ephesians you were just talking about, Ephesians 2:10. For we are God's workmanship, created in Christ Jesus to do good works. And I love the last part. You talked about it, that God planned in advance for us to do. That just pumps me up, man.
1: Yeah.
0: I mean, before you were even born, God had a to-do list for you, and it's all good stuff. It's all kingdom stuff. And so this might be one of the moments where God's like, hey, this is a thing on your to-do list. Step into it with gratitude, with excitement. God's going to do amazing things through your obedience and your generosity right now, your compassion. And I believe with all my heart that a child's future through life here on earth, but also into eternity is going to be changed because of what you do. So thank you.
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5: 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No, rather we just open up the scripture because God speaks to us through his word. Then we pray and off we go taking steps of faith. The Bible says the steps of a righteous man are ordered by the Lord. I think you'll find if you put one foot in front of the other, just seeking to obey the Lord, God will speak to you. I think he speaks to you more often than you realize. So just start your day off with prayer in the scripture and say, Lord, I want to be in your will today. And I believe you will be.
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